0: Give me more time.
1: I've been keeping my eye on the morning star. Long as that stands firm, I think we're safe. I'm afeard. I'm afeard that any moment...
2: Joseph, look! How beautiful!
3: You know, I think I know what this means.
2: Hmm?
3: Remember in Matthew 24, 29, Jesus gave his disciples signs that they might know when his coming was near. One of those signs was that the stars should fall from heaven. John the Revelator mentions it too.
2: Yes. Even as a fig tree casteth her untimely figs, when she is shaken of a mighty wind.
3: Yes. Listen, Prudy. This letter is from an acquaintance of mine, captain of a whaling ship. He was anchored off the California coast at the time, and he reports he saw falling stars all around the vessel.
2: And the newspaper says the falling stars were seen across the world on the Red Sea. And in Liverpool, England, the meteors were as splendid as in North America.
3: The more I think about it, the more I'm sure that those of us who were fortunate enough to see this great exhibition saw not only the greatest display of celestial fireworks since the creation of the world, we saw Bible prophecy fulfilled.
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6: The English reformers, while renouncing the doctrines of Romanism, had retained many of its forms. Thus, though the authority and the creed of Rome were rejected, not a few of her customs and ceremonies were incorporated into the worship of the Church of England. It was claimed that these things were not matters of conscience, that though they were not commanded in Scripture, and hence were non-essential, yet, not being forbidden, they were not intrinsically evil. Their observance tended to narrow the gulf which separated the Reformed churches from Rome, and it was urged that they would promote the acceptance of the Protestant faith by Romanists. To the conservative and compromising, these arguments seemed conclusive. But there was another class that did not so judge. The fact that these customs tended to bridge over the chasm between Rome and the Reformation, from Martin's, Volume 5, page 22, was, in their view, a conclusive argument against retaining them. They looked upon them as badges of slavery from which they had been delivered and to which they had no disposition to return. They reasoned that God has, in His Word, established the regulations governing His worship, and that men are not at liberty to add to these or to detract from them. The very beginning of the great apostasy was in seeking to supplement the authority of God by that of the Church. Rome began by enjoining what God had not forbidden, and she ended by forbidding what He had explicitly enjoined. Many earnestly desired to return to the purity and simplicity which characterized the primitive church. They regarded many of the established customs of the English church as monuments of idolatry, and they could not in conscience unite in her worship. But the church, being supported by the civil authority, would permit no dissent from her forms. Attendance upon her service was required by law, and unauthorized assemblies for religious worship were prohibited under penalty of imprisonment, exile, and death. At the opening of the 17th century, the monarch, who had just ascended the throne of England, declared his determination to make the Puritans conform or harry them out of the land, or else worse. By George Bancroft in History of the United States of America,

0: hunted, persecuted, and imprisoned. They could discern in the future no promise of better days, and many yielded to the conviction that for such as would serve God according to the dictates of their conscience, England was ceasing forever to be a habitable place. From J.G. Palfrey, History of New England, Chapter 3, Paragraph 43. Some at least determined to seek refuge in Holland. Difficulties, losses, and imprisonment were encountered. Their purposes were thwarted, and they were betrayed into the hands of their enemies. But steadfast perseverance finally conquered, and they found shelter on the friendly shores of the Dutch Republic. In their flight, they had left their houses, their goods, and their means of livelihood. They were strangers in a strange land, among a people of different language and customs. They were forced to resort to new and untried occupations to earn their bread. Middle-aged men, who had spent their lives in tilling the soil, had now to learn mechanical trades. But they cheerfully accepted the situation and lost no time in idleness or repining. Though often pinched with poverty, they thanked God for the blessings which were still granted them and found their joy in unmolested spiritual communion. They knew they were pilgrims and looked not much on those things, but lifted up their eyes to heaven, their dearest country, and quieted their spirits. From Bancroft, Part 1, Chapter 12, Paragraph 15. In the midst of exile and hardship, their love and faith waxed strong. They trusted the Lord's promises, and he did not fail them in time of need. His angels were by their side to encourage and support them. And when God's hand seemed pointing them across the sea to a land where they might found themselves a state and leave to their children the precious heritage of religious liberty, they went forward without shrinking in the path of providence. God had permitted trials to come upon his people to prepare them for the accomplishment of his gracious purpose toward them. The church had been brought low that she might be exalted. God was about to display his power in her behalf, to give to the world another evidence that he will not forsake those who trust in him. He had overruled events to cause the wrath of Satan and the plots of evil men to advance his glory and to bring his people to a place of security. Persecution and exile were opening the way to freedom. When first constrained to separate from the English church, the Puritans had joined themselves together by a solemn covenant, as the Lord's free people, to walk together in all his ways made known or to be made known to them. From J. Brown in the Pilgrim Fathers, page 74. Here was the true spirit of reform, the vital principle of Protestantism. It was with this purpose that the Pilgrims departed from Holland to find a home in the New World. John Robinson, their pastor, who was providentially prevented from accompanying them, in his farewell address to the exiles said, "Brethren, we are now ere long to part asunder, and the Lord knoweth whether I shall live ever to see your faces more. But whether the Lord hath appointed it or not, I charge you before God and his blessed angels to follow me no farther than I have followed Christ. If God should reveal anything to you by any other instrument of his, be as ready to receive it as ever you were to receive any truth of my ministry. For I am very confident the Lord hath more truth and light yet to break forth out of his holy word." From Martin, volume 5, page 70. "For my part, I cannot sufficiently bewail the condition of the Reformed churches, who are come to a period in religion and will go at present no farther than the instruments of their reformation. The Lutherans cannot be drawn to go beyond what Luther saw. And the Calvinists, you see, stick fast where they were left by that great man of God, who yet saw not all things. This is a misery much to be lamented, for though they were burning and shining lights in their time, yet they penetrated not into the whole counsel of God, but were they now living, would be as willing to embrace further light as that which they first received." From D. Neal in History of the Puritans, Volume 1, page 269. "Remember your church covenant, in which you have agreed to walk in all the ways of the Lord, made or to be made known unto you. Remember your promise and covenant with God and with one another to receive whatever light and truth shall be made known to you from His written word. But withal take heed, I beseech you, what you receive for truth, and compare it and weigh it with other scriptures of truth before you accept it. For it is not possible the Christian world should come so lately out of such thick anti-Christian darkness, and that full perfection of knowledge should break forth at once. From Martin's Volume 5, pages 70 and 71. It was the desire for liberty of conscience that inspired the pilgrims to brave the perils of the long journey across the sea, to endure the hardships and dangers of the wilderness, and with God's blessing, to lay on the shores of America the foundation of a mighty nation. Yet, honest and God-fearing as they were, the pilgrims did not yet comprehend the great principle of religious liberty, the freedom which they sacrificed so much to secure for themselves. They were not equally ready to grant to others. Very few, even of the foremost thinkers and moralists of the 17th century, had any just conception of that grand principle, the outgrowth of the New Testament, which acknowledges God as the sole judge of human faith. From Martin, Volume 5, page 297. The doctrine that God has committed to the church the right to control the conscience and to define and punish heresy is one of the most deeply rooted of papal errors. While the Reformers rejected the Creed of Rome, they were not entirely free from her spirit of intolerance. The dense darkness in which, through the long ages of her rule, popery had enveloped all Christendom had not even yet been wholly dissipated. Said one of the leading ministers in the colony of Massachusetts Bay, "It was toleration that made the world anti-Christian, and the church never took harm by the punishment of heretics." From Martin, Volume 5, page 335. The regulation was adopted by the colonists that only church members should have a voice in the civil government. A kind of state church was formed, all the people being required to contribute to the support of the clergy, and the magistrates being authorized to suppress heresy. Thus, the secular power was in the hands of the church. It was not long before these measures led to the inevitable result, persecution. 11 years after the planting of the first colony, Roger Williams came to the New World. Like the early pilgrims, he came to enjoy religious freedom. But unlike them, he saw, what so few in his time had yet seen, that this freedom was the inalienable right of all, whatever might be their creed. He was an earnest seeker for truth, with Robinson holding it impossible that all the light from God's Word had yet been received. Williams was the first person in modern Christendom to establish civil government on the doctrine of the liberty of conscience, the equality of opinions before the law. From Bancroft, Part 1, Chapter 15, Paragraph 16. He declared it to be the duty of the magistrate to restrain crime, but never to control the conscience. "The public or the magistrates may decide," he said, "what is due from man to man, but when they attempt to prescribe a man's duties to God, they are out of place, and there can be no safety. For it is clear that if the magistrate has the power, he may decree one set of opinions or beliefs today and another tomorrow, as has been done in England by different kings and queens and by different popes and councils in the Roman Church, so that belief would become a heap of confusion." From Martin in Volume 5, page 340. Attendance at the services of the established church was required under a penalty of fine or imprisonment. Williams reprobated the law. The worst statute in the English code was that which did but enforce attendance upon the parish church. To compel men to unite with those of a different creed, he regarded as an open violation of their natural rights. To drag to public worship the irreligious and the unwilling seemed only like requiring hypocrisy. "No one should be bound to worship, or," he added, "to maintain a worship against his own consent." "What?" exclaimed his antagonists, amazed at his tenets. "Is not the laborer worthy of his hire?" "Yes," replied he, "from them that hire him." From Bancroft, Part 1, Chapter 15, Paragraph 2. Roger Williams was respected and beloved as a faithful minister, a man of rare gifts, of unbending integrity and true benevolence. Yet his steadfast denial of the right of civil magistrates to authority over the church and his demand for religious liberty could not be tolerated. The application of this new doctrine, it was urged, would subvert the fundamental state and government of the country. From Bancroft, Part 1, Chapter 15, Paragraph 10. He was sentenced to banishment from the colonies, and finally, to avoid arrest, he was forced to flee amid the cold and storms of winter into the unbroken forest. For 14 weeks, he says, I was sorely tossed in a bitter season, not knowing what bread or bed did mean. But the ravens fed me in the wilderness, and a hollow tree often served him for a shelter. This is from Martin's Volume 5, pages 349 and 350. Thus he continued his painful flight through the snow and the trackless forest until he found refuge with an Indian tribe whose confidence and affection he had won while endeavoring to teach them the truths of the gospel. Making his way at last, after months of change and wandering, to the shores of Narragansett Bay, he there laid the foundation of the first state of modern times that in the fullest sense recognized the right of religious freedom. The fundamental principle of Roger Williams' colony was that every man should have liberty to worship God according to the light of his own conscience. From Martin, Volume 5, page 354. His little state, Rhode Island, became the asylum of the oppressed, and it increased and prospered until its foundation principles, civil and religious liberty, became the cornerstones of the American Republic. In that grand old document, which our forefathers set forth as their Bill of Rights, the Declaration of Independence, they declared, "We hold these truths to be self-evident, that all men are created equal, that they are endowed by their Creator with certain unalienable rights, that among these are life, liberty, and the pursuit of happiness." And the Constitution guarantees in the most explicit terms the inviolability of conscience. No religious test shall ever be required as a qualification to any office of public trust under the United States. Congress shall make no law respecting an establishment of religion or prohibiting the free exercise thereof. The framers of the Constitution recognize the eternal principle that man's relation with his God is above human legislation, and his rights of conscience inalienable. Reasoning was not necessary to establish this truth. We are conscious of it in our own bosoms. It is this consciousness which, in defiance of human laws, has sustained so many martyrs in tortures and flames. They felt that their duty to God was superior to human enactments, and that man could exercise no authority over their consciences. It is an inborn principle which nothing can eradicate. From Congressional Documents, USA, Serial Number 200, Document Number 271. As the tidings spread through the countries of Europe of a land where every man might enjoy the fruit of his own labor and obey the convictions of his conscience, thousands flocked to the shores of the New World. Colonies rapidly multiplied. Massachusetts, by special law, offered free welcome and aid at the public cost to Christians of any nationality who might fly beyond the Atlantic to escape from wars or famine or the oppression of their persecutors. Thus the fugitive and the downtrodden were, by statute, made the guests of the Commonwealth. From Martin, Volume 5, page 417. In 20 years from the first landing at Plymouth, as many thousand pilgrims were settled in New England. To secure the object which they sought, they were content to earn a bare subsistence by a life of frugality and toil. They asked nothing from the soil but the reasonable returns of their own labor. No golden vision threw a deceitful halo around their path. They were content with the slow but steady progress of their social polity. They patiently endured the privations of the wilderness, watering the tree of liberty with their tears and with the sweat of their brow, till it took deep root in the land. The Bible was held as the foundation of faith, the source of wisdom, and the charter of liberty. Its principles were diligently taught in the home, in the school, and in the church, and its fruits were manifest in thrift, intelligence, purity, and temperance. One might be for years a dweller in the Puritan settlement and not see a drunkard, or hear an oath, or meet a beggar. From Bancroft, Part 1, Chapter 19, Paragraph 25. It was demonstrated that the principles of the Bible are the surest safeguards of national greatness. The feeble and isolated colonies grew to a confederation of powerful states, and the world marked with wonder the peace and prosperity of a church without a pope and a state without a king. But continually increasing numbers were attracted to the shores of America, actuated by motives widely different from those of the first pilgrims. Though the primitive faith and purity exerted a widespread and molding power, yet its influence became less and less as the numbers increased of those who sought only worldly advantage. The regulation adopted by the early colonists of permitting only members of the church to vote or to hold office in the civil government led to most pernicious results. This measure had been accepted as a means of preserving the purity of the state, but it resulted in the corruption of the church. A profession of religion being the condition of suffrage and office holding, many, actuated solely by motives of worldly policy, united with the church without a change of heart. Thus the churches came to consist, to a considerable extent, of unconverted persons, and even in the ministry were those who not only held errors of doctrine, but who were ignorant of the renewing power of the Holy Spirit. Thus again were demonstrated the evil results, so often witnessed in the history of the church from the days of Constantine to the present, of attempting to build up the church by the aid of the state, of appealing to the secular power in support of the gospel of him who declared, "My kingdom is not of this world." John 18:36. The union of the church with the state, be the degree never so slight, while it may appear to bring the world nearer to the church, does in reality but bring the church nearer to the world. The great principle so nobly advocated by Robinson and Roger Williams, that truth is progressive, that Christians should stand ready to accept all the light which may shine from God's holy word, was lost sight of by their descendants. The Protestant churches of America, and those of Europe as well, so highly favored in receiving the blessings of the Reformation, failed to press forward in the path of reform. Though a few faithful men arose from time to time to proclaim new truth and expose long-cherished error, the majority, like the Jews in Christ's day, or the papists in the time of Luther, were content to believe as their fathers had believed, and to live as they had lived. Therefore, religion again degenerated into formalism, and errors and superstitions which would have been cast aside had the church continued to walk in the light of God's word, were retained and cherished. Thus the spirit inspired by the Reformation gradually died out until there was almost as great need of reform in the Protestant churches as in the Roman church in the time of Luther. There was the same worldliness and spiritual stupor, a similar reverence for the opinions of men, and substitution of human theories for the teachings of God's word. The wide circulation of the Bible in the early part of the 19th century and the great light thus shed upon the world was not followed by a corresponding advance in knowledge of revealed truth or in experimental religion. Satan could not, as in former ages, keep God's word from the people. It had been placed within the reach of all. But in order still to accomplish his object, he led many to value it but lightly. Men neglected to search the scriptures, and thus they continued to accept false interpretations and to cherish doctrines which had no foundation in the Bible. Seeing the failure of his efforts to crush out the truth by persecution, Satan had again resorted to the plan of compromise which led to the great apostasy and formation of the Church of Rome. He had induced Christians to ally themselves not now with pagans, but with those who, by their devotion to the things of this world, had proved themselves to be as truly idolaters as were the worshippers of graven images. And the results of this union were no less pernicious now than in former ages. Pride and extravagance were fostered under the guise of religion, and the churches became corrupted. Satan continued to pervert the doctrines of the Bible, and traditions that were to ruin millions were taking deep root. The church was upholding and defending these traditions instead of contending for the faith which was once delivered unto the saints. Thus were degraded the principles for which the reformers had done and suffered so much.
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4: Tonight I'd like to talk to you about where did I come from? And this is especially dear and near to my heart because I'm going to talk to you about evolution and creation. And I should tell you right up front, I'm doing this with my personal perspective. My doctorate is not in biology. I'm going to be sharing with you from personal experience. Now, I gave a little bit of my testimony last night, and while I went to 14 different schools before I ever got my GED and then went on to college, many of those schools taught evolution. I was a firm believer that we just evolved because I had heard it so many times. But you know, in the back of my mind, I found I had to torture my logic to accept it, but I thought everybody believes it, and you're looked upon as foolish if you don't believe it. And even though I had a hard time understanding how you could get all of these intricate organizations and systems and design and structure through random chance, I figured, well, I'm just not smart enough. There must be things that the science is just not explaining about how it happens, or that I don't quite understand yet. But, you know, then after I shared with you, I went to the mountains, I started reading the Bible, I came to believe the Bible, and for a while there, I tried to mix the Bible with Eastern religions, with reincarnation, and with evolution. I said, you know, Jesus had a lot of very important things to say, and I think there's a lot of truth in what he said. And so I tried to just make it all fit, but, you know, I couldn't make it fit. Where did we come from? What you believe about that will affect everything in your worldview. Your belief about origins will define every other belief. Your worldview about where you came from is going to have a defining influence on every other belief. Let me give you just a couple of examples here. What you believe about death is going to be affected by whether or not you believe in evolution and creation. If you think we evolved, then you think death is the dead end. You've just sort of decomposed and that's it. You cease to exist. What you believe about sin and holiness is going to be greatly influenced by that. What you believe about marriage. I'll never forget, I went to this school. It was called a free school. It was a very liberal school in Waterford, Maine, called Pinehenge. It has since closed. And just almost anything went. It was like hippie school, its best definition. And we were in the cafeteria one day, and one of the faculty came in, and she was crying. She tried to hide it. She was pregnant, and she was crying. And I just overheard as some of the other girl students were talking to this teacher and saying, "What's the problem?" And she said, she just broke down and said, "My husband's having an affair with another faculty member." And she said, "He's a science teacher." And he said, "This should not bother her because we're all animals and this is perfectly normal behavior." And so I remember thinking to myself, logically, if I believed in evolution, what he was arguing made sense. There's no morality if there's no God. Your idea of morality is not worth a nickel more than mine if there's no God. Who defines what's right and wrong? Every country and every culture can just make up their own rules. But if there is a God, and if he is the truth, then there's absolutes. It'll define what you think about marriage, whether or not there's a day of rest, the inspiration of Scripture, the words of Jesus. It'll affect everything from adultery, homosexuality, suicide. It'll affect your views on racism, what you believe about evolution and creation. You know, people talk about Darwin's book, Origin of Species, and they stop right there, but that's not the whole title of the original book. You know what the whole title of the original is? The Origin of Species by Means of Natural Selection, or The Preservation of Favored Races in the Struggle for Life. When Darwin went to Australia, he was convinced the Aborigines there were somewhere on the continuum of the missing link. That's where that's going to lead. But you know, in the Bible, let me read something to you from Acts chapter 17. Acts chapter 17, and this is Paul. He's in Athens. It was the center of learning back in his day. And he's waiting for his friends to come, and while he's waiting, he's wandering around the town, and he just saw there were idols everywhere, and they had so many idols, they made an idol to a god, they didn't know who he was. They just wanted to make sure they didn't leave any gods out. Very pluralistic culture back there among the philosophers in Athens. It says in verse actually 21, "For all the Athenians and the foreigners who were there spent their time in nothing else but to tell or to hear some new thing." Lots of philosophy. You got your truth, I got my truth, there's nothing absolute. Then Paul, he stood in the midst of the Areopagus, and he said, "Men of Athens, I perceive in all things that you're very religious. For I was passing through, and I considered the objects of your worship. I found an altar with this inscription, 'To the unknown God.' Therefore, the one that you worship without knowing, him I proclaim to you. I happen to know that one that you don't know. Let me tell you about him. God, who made the world and everything in it, since he is the Lord of heaven and earth, he doesn't dwell in temples made with hands, nor is he worshipped with anything, since he gives life to all and breath to all. And notice, and he has made from one blood every nation of men to dwell on all the face of the earth, and he has determined their pre-appointed times and their boundaries of their dwellings." Notice why. "So they should seek the Lord in the hope that they might grope for him and find him." Though he's not far from every one of us. He is not far from every one of us. Every one of us, he's not far. But he says, he created us. We're caught in this quandary of sin. Talk about that in our next presentation. And he wants us to seek for him. We need to understand what the ultimate purpose of life is. Well, let me give you a few reasons that I believe that evolution is impossible. And I'm not going to have time to cover them all. But among the reasons are the laws, first and second laws of thermodynamics and entropy. Now, I know many of you are studying these things now, and I'll just give you the very simple definition. For instance, the first law of thermodynamics: energy can be changed from one form to another but it cannot be created or destroyed. You've all heard that before. First law of thermodynamics. In other words, there's only so much matter and energy in the universe, and it can be altered. You can turn matter into energy and energy into matter, but you cannot create new energy or matter. Well, we see there's a lot of energy and matter in the universe. Here's the big question. Where did it all come from? Everybody, evolutionist, creationist, is going to be stumped at this point. And you've got two options. You can believe that all of the life and the organization and structure that we see in the universe is the result of ever-existing gas particles that somehow collided and began to explode. And through an infinite number of very convenient small explosions, or one great big explosion, followed by a lot of smaller explosions and things spiraling off into galaxies, that all that you can see, all the interworking perfect systems, the Earth, the perfect distance from the Sun so that we don't melt or freeze, and the perfect cycle in the ecosystem between the plants and the animals, and the symbiotic relationships between everything from ants that take care of aphids and bees and flowers, and there's so many mysteries out there. You can believe all that is a result of matter that collided and exploded, and you don't know where the matter came from. Every evolutionist will say, well, something was always there. Right? Or you can say, I don't know where God came from, but I believe that there is this ultimate supreme intelligence that lives somehow in and outside of time and space, that is from everlasting to everlasting, and He is much bigger than I am, but He's made me in His image. And the Bible reveals who He is, and He has feelings and emotion and thought and love. You can believe that, or you can worship gas particles. Now, some are going to say, well, Pastor Doug, I believe in a creator, but I also believe in evolution. I think that God created through evolution. Have you heard that before? And you know, I don't want to insult anybody here. I've got dear friends that believe that, but I would respectfully disagree with them. I don't think you can reconcile the two. Some people struggle with the first 11 chapters of the Bible, and they say, up until you get to Abraham, God spoke to us through myths. And those things aren't to be taken literally. They're symbols, they're stories. It's not science. But you're going to have a problem with the rest of the Bible if you don't believe in a literal six-day creation. Let me just give you a few verses that explain why. First of all, if you're going to believe in Jesus, if you believe anything that Jesus says, if you can say, I'm a Christian and I believe in God, but I still believe in evolution, do you really believe in Jesus? Listen to what He says. John 5, 46 and 47. For if you believe Moses, you would believe me, for he wrote about me. But if you do not believe his writings, how will you believe my words? Could that be any more plain? You say, oh, I love the Sermon on the Mount, but I don't believe, you know, Moses was, you know, exaggerating, or you can't really take those first 11 chapters. He was stretching the truth. Oh, really? The guy who gave us the Ten Commandments that you claim to believe was stretching the truth when he wrote the first 11 chapters. It doesn't work. You can't do the two, not in my opinion. Again, Luke 16, 31, Jesus is speaking. If they don't hear Moses and the prophets, neither will they be persuaded though one should rise from the dead. You'll probably have problems believing the resurrection too if you don't believe that God can speak things into existence. You know, one of the reasons that I think people struggle with evolution, it's the dating methods that give them such a hard time. Oh, I want to give you some more verses before I get to that. You can't believe Paul. I just read Paul in Acts, but here's another one, Romans 5:14. Nevertheless, death reigned from Adam to Moses, even over them that had not sinned, after the similitude of Adam's transgression, who is a figure of him who was to come, Jesus. Paul speaks about Jesus as real, and he speaks about Adam as real. And he said, sin began with Adam. If you think that there were millions of years of animals killing each other and death and mutation and bloodshed and violence and carnivores, and then along comes Adam and he sins, the Bible tells us that sin began with man. It didn't begin millions of years before man. And you know, no disrespect, I used to go to Catholic school, The Catholic Church for some time now has said that evolution is an option for dedicated Catholics. And I think, how do you do that? They say, well, at some point along the way, God injected a soul into man. And I'm just trying to picture that day when man went from being a gorilla to being a human. And, you know, he's out there dragging his knuckles. And there's some little spark, he looks up, and all of a sudden God says, all right, now you're a man and you got a soul. Up till then, you were just an organism. You know, I just don't, that doesn't really do much for my self-esteem, for one thing. And it just doesn't seem very noble, and it contradicts the Bible. I don't have a problem believing that God can speak things into existence. You know, let me look at really quick a few examples of why I think the dating dilemma is something that we need to consider. We are told, for instance, that dinosaurs did not live contemporaneous with man, and they lived millions and millions of years before. You know how long a million years is? Can you ever comprehend how things can change in a million years? Look at what's happened in our lives. Just what's happened to the environment in our time. Millions of years. And they say that these dinosaurs lived 65 million years ago. Well, back in 1990, in the United States, they found, they were actually dissecting the thigh bone of Tyrannosaurus rex, and they found what appears to be soft tissue and blood cells. And it just caused kind of an implosion in the paleontology community, because there is nothing in their scheme that would explain how you could get a Tyrannosaurus thigh bone that is 60 million years old, doesn't matter, 30, 60, 100, that's still going to have soft tissue in it. And they were beginning to wonder if they could get some sampling from those blood cells, and they started talking like Jurassic Park, you know, all over again. By the way, let me read this to you. This is from National Geographic, hardly a creationist magazine. A Tyrannosaurus rex fossil has yielded what appears to be the only preserved soft tissue ever recovered from a dinosaur, taken from a 70 million year old thigh bone. The structures look like blood vessels, cells, proteins involved in bone formation. National Geographic. Then folks will say, well, we know how old the planet is because we take these ice cores in Greenland and at the Antarctic, and we can look at the different layers in the ice cores, and each of those layers represents one year, you know, a season. And so we find that there's anywhere between 80,000 and 130,000 layers, and we know that the polar caps in Greenland has been there for 130,000 years. So how could you believe? That's the craziest manipulation of evidence I've ever seen. Let me give you a couple of examples why. I've lived in some very cold places, and I've seen in one snowstorm on top of a car lots of different layers, because the snow came down cold and then it got a little warmer and it came down wet and then it froze during that night and there was a layer and more snow came down. And you'll see, how many of you have seen that before? You know what I'm talking about. Layer after layer. And they're trying to perpetrate that all these layers represent a whole year. Now, that's easy for me to say that, but let me give you a little evidence. Any of you ever heard about the Lost Squadron? 1942. Six P-38s were coming from the United States going to the war effort, World War II, in Europe over Greenland with two B-29s, brand new planes. They got lost in bad weather over Greenland. They finally realized rather than crash land, they'd circle. They'd do emergency landings. Most of them did it with their gear up. One left his gear down. He flipped. But they were all fine. 25 crew members. They were all rescued. But the war was going on. They were all redeployed. They left all those planes up there in Greenland, out in the middle of nowhere, but they marked the longitude and the latitude. Well, they got covered quickly by snow by the time the war was over, and they weren't easy to locate. Years later, some aviation enthusiasts went looking for the Lost Squadron because they thought those planes, they were brand new from the factory. If you could find them and recover them and restore them, they'd be worth a fortune. Well, they spent a fortune finding them. They finally got this ground-penetrating radar, and they went back and forth. They found out that they had drifted about a mile from where they landed because the cap was moving. And they bored down with this hot mole. It was a big thing with hot water going through it, and it just would bore right down into the ice. You know how deep those planes were? 260 feet deep in exactly 50 years. And in that 260 feet, There were thousands and thousands of layers in the ice that evolutionists would say those planes are about 50,000 years old. Well, they were not 50,000 years old. They actually went down there, they built a cave around one of them. They took it all apart, pulled it up at great expense, reassembled it. It's the only perfectly restored P-38, and it's they call it right now the Glacier Girl. So you've got, and then they, you know, they talk about the ice cores. And then you've got these animals that they claim are extinct, like the coelacanth. They said that this fish lived between 300 million years ago and became extinct 65 million years ago. And they said it was one of the missing links in the evolutionary process because it had these little proto-legs and it would try to walk up out of the beaches onto the land. And they had this whole scenario written up about the coelacanth fossils that they found and that they're all extinct now, until they were fishing off of South Africa in 1938. And you know what happened? They dug up a coelacanth. They pulled up a live one. Since then, they found many more. And you know, the amazing thing was, it was exactly like the fossils that are supposed to be 65 million years ago. As far as I know, they're still alive in the world today. I lived in Niguizi, New Mexico, on the Indian Reservation, at 8,000 feet in the middle of North America, and there were seashells everywhere. And then I've got friends who say you can find seashells on Mount Everest at the 26,000 foot level. There are clams that all died in vast volumes. They're closed, which means they died suddenly. What are they doing there on Mount Everest? All around the world, from the Grand Canyon to so many other things that you see, the coal fields and the oil, there's evidence that there has been a massive global flood. And you know, for years, scientists said, oh, that's just, no, that's fairy tales, Bible, there's never been a global flood. But the evidence after evidence, all the fossils or things died rapidly. So finally they said, it wasn't Noah, it was an asteroid. Well, what'd the asteroid do? Big flood. That's exactly what they say now. They even tell you it landed near the Gulf, in the Gulf of Mexico. Have you heard that before? And then there's, you know, they say, well, we can date rocks. And we use potassium, argon, a number of other methods to date rocks. And but you don't hear them confess that they will date these volcanoes and say, yeah, this is, you know, this many million years old. And then some who challenged these geologists who are testing the rocks, they say, well, we've got brand new rock formation here in New Zealand or in Greenland. Let's test that. And they go to test a new formation there in New Zealand, and they actually can... they had this one formation that was surrounding trees that they knew the trees had been there for 1,000 years. Volcanic flow had covered these trees that were 1,000 years old. And the volcanic rock came up at 465,000 years old, according to their potassium argon dating and the other, I understand, very sophisticated methods they use for dating it. But they get these vastly different measurements. I've got a friend who is an evolutionist, worked in a dating lab. And one of the questions people will ask when they submit some artifact is basically, how old do you want it to be? You know how they tell how old the different layers are in the strata? Based on the fossils that are found there. You know how they tell how old the fossils are? Based in the layers where they find them. So it's kind of like circular reasoning. For me, you know what I think one of the most incredible things is? You're going to think, oh, Pastor Doug, you're getting sappy. A butterfly. I mean, just take, you've heard it before, the monarch butterfly. To me, how you can have this little egg, tiny, almost like a pinhead, underneath a leaf, that butterfly knows that it's only on that plant it can lay its egg. How does it know that? Who teaches it that? Out of the thousands of plants in the woods, it knows it's the milkweed. That thing hatches out. Mom's provided that it's born right where it needs everything it needs. It eats voraciously. And while it's eating voraciously, day after day, it's gaining a lot of weight. Just keeps getting bigger and bigger and bigger. And it's growing so fast, it grows out of its own skin. And it molts and sheds its skin several times, and it burgeons out, splits it. And as it comes out of its skin, it's just a bigger caterpillar. And it's a brighter caterpillar, and it's getting bigger and bigger and bigger. But then one day something happens in its mind, it triggers and it says, all right, this next mold is going to be different. And it lodges itself underneath the leaf, and it turns into a chrysalis and begins to harden. And you know what happens at that point? It basically disassembles itself, and it turns into a soup of cells. And it goes from the mush that the caterpillar had inside, that, by the way, a bird can't eat because milkweed's poisonous, and so it even protects itself by eating what it eats, but somehow it thrives on it. And it basically decomposes into this virtual soup, and those cells restructure and reorganize, and they come back together in just a matter of a few days. And all of a sudden now, where it had these little stubby little rubbery legs, it's got these elegant long legs and elegant wings and antenna and beautiful coloring on the wings and a proboscis. And instead of now eating milkweed, it goes for sweet nectar. Its digestive system is different. It's got eyes that are different. Its brain is different. It completely reforms itself. And it emerges knowing how to fly. And it never gets, you know, an eagle teaches its young how to fly. They get flying lessons. It emerges knowing how to fly. No flying lessons. Aerodynamic design. Could that be an accident? But wait, there's more. Get your credit card out and we'll double. No. Then the monarch, the ones that are born in the Northeast, they are born with the ability to migrate 2,000 miles all the way to Mexico. And they have never been there before. Their parents have never been there before, because the generations that come back from Mexico, several generations happen along the way back to their ultimate destination in the north. They don't know any other butterflies that have ever been to Mexico. They don't know how to go online and book a trip to Mexico. And somehow, they find their way back to this place in these remote mountain woods in Mexico where they spend the winter. It's called a super generation. They somehow survive. And how could that ever happen by accident? You know, for me, metamorphosis is such a miracle. How God can take something that is it's basically a worm and turn it into this beautiful, elegant creature. And what he does for a butterfly, he can do for each one of you. I know, that sounds very simplistic, but it's a miracle. I can't explain it, except the Bible tells us that in 6 days the Lord made the heaven and the earth and the sea and all that is in them. I believe that. And you know what works for me? My whole worldview makes sense based on the Bible, that there is a creator. And I believe that he's got a special plan for each one of you.
3: An insurgency works by undermining the legitimacy of the rightful government and its law. 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We want to get the word out, because God's message is our mission.
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0: And as Jesus was praying in a certain place, when he had ceased, one of his disciples said unto him, Lord, teach us to pray.
1: When thou prayest, thou shalt not be as the hypocrites, for they love to pray standing in the corners of the streets, that they may be seen of men. Verily I say unto you, they have their reward.
2: O God, Creator and giver of life, God of mercy and power, I, a faithful Pharisee, pray unto thee for continued help in guiding these thy people. Give me power and might and mind to interpret scripture, that in me may be reflected thy glory. May I have the wisdom to end the heresy and hypocrisy that exists everywhere. May I put an end to the man and his disciples who go forth teaching heresy. With thy approval, O God, I shall then bow down before thee in triumph and glory. Amen.
3: Rather an egotistical prayer, wouldn't you say?
4: No more so than any of the Pharisees. Typical, I think. And he prayed for what we seek, the end of Jesus and his ambitions.
1: When ye pray, pray not as the heathen do, for they think that they shall be heard for their much speaking.
5: So, O God, hear my prayer, for I pray earnestly. Hear me, for I pray sincerely. Hear me, for I am thy child. Hear me, O God, for I am worthy of thy blessing. Many things I do for thee, so hear me, O God. Hear me and answer, for I knowest thou dost hear and will answer, because of my great works of mercy and piety, because of me, O God, because I have done mighty things in thy name. The people greatly love and reverence thee, so hear me. Give unto me great wealth, that I may better serve the poor. Give me wisdom, that I may better serve thy congregation. Give unto me thy messenger all the blessings of heaven, so that I may...
1: Therefore, after this manner, pray ye. Our Father, which art in heaven, hallowed be thy name. Thy kingdom come, thy will be done in earth as it is in heaven. Give us this day our daily bread, and forgive us our debts as we forgive our debtors. And lead us not into temptation, but deliver us from evil. For thine is the kingdom, and the power, and the glory, forever. Amen. Rise, let us be going. Behold, he is at hand that doth betray me.
6: What's going on here? What's all the commotion?
7: James, the master, his face, his bearing. No longer does he faint and stagger from exhaustion. He's calm and serene like a true king.
6: It's a mob. They carry swords and staves, weapons of all kinds. They're coming... The master, he advances to meet them.
1: Whom seek ye?
8: Jesus of Nazareth.
1: I am he.
7: A bright light.
6: It is an angel from heaven come to protect the master.
7: The mob cannot stand the divine light. They fall as dead men.
6: Oh, Judas is there. Poor misguided soul. Even he falls as dead by the brightness of the divine glory.
9: Jesus. Why stand ye there? Thy accusers are all fallen as dead men. Now is your opportunity to escape. Run! Now! Don't just stand there calm and self-possessed. This may be your last opportunity to escape death and defeat. Run, run while there is still time. The Roman soldiers, the temple priests and elders, even Judas, all are lying at your feet as if they... It is too late. They are getting up.
1: Whom seek ye?
10: Jesus of Nazareth.
1: I have already told you that I am he. If therefore it is I whom ye seek, let these 11 go their way.
11: Hail, Master.
1: Friend, wherefore art thou come? Judas, betrayest thou the Son of Man with a kiss?
10: Come on, soldiers! Be not afraid to touch Jesus just because of a magical trick with a beam of light. Judas touched him, and no harm came to him.
12: Guards, do your duty! Lay hand on Jesus before he escapes! Bring the cords to bind his hands!
7: His hands, his precious hands that have ever been employed in doing good, healing the sick, raising the dead, how can it be?
13: Surely the master will not suffer himself to be taken as a common thief. Why doesn't he use the same power to escape that he used in his ministry of doing good? The same power that just struck these men as dead men.
7: Why doesn't he save himself and us?
10: Here, sir, is the cord.
12: Well, bind his hands. Tightly!
14: Certainly he will not permit himself to be captured by such a mob as this. Else I would not have...
12: Did you speak to me, sir?
14: Just thinking.
15: They are actually binding his hands. I must protect the master.
1: Permit me this one favor.
16: My ear. It's back on again. With just a touch, he healed my ear.
1: Peter, put up again thy sword into its place. For all that take the sword shall perish with the sword. Thinkest thou that I cannot now pray to my father, and he shall give me more than 12 legions of angels?
0: The official dignity of the Israelite leaders has not prevented them from joining in the pursuit of Jesus. His arrest is too important a matter to be trusted to subordinates. The wily temple priests and elders have joined the temple police and the rabble in following Judas to Gethsemane. What a company for these dignitaries to unite with. A mob eager for excitement and armed with all kinds of implements as if in pursuit of a wild beast. Turning to the dignitaries, Jesus fixes upon them his searching glance.
1: You come out against me with swords and staves as you would against a thief or a robber. Day by day I sat teaching in the temple. You had every opportunity of laying your hands upon me, and you did nothing. The night is better suited to your work. This is your hour and the power of darkness.
15: Master is going to let them arrest him. Oh, it is humiliating. Why is he letting them offend us? I suggest that we save ourselves, run for our lives.
7: Come on.
1: Behold, the hour is now come when my disciples have scattered, leaving me alone. Yet I am not alone. My Father is with me.
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11: How much further to Hebron? Oh, I'll surely be glad to get there, and I imagine this horse will, too. He must be pretty tired.
21: Yeah, we're almost there. In fact, I think you'll be able to see the valley when we get to the top of this hill.
11: You were right. I can see Hebron. Say, it looks larger than I remember it. Of course, I haven't been there since I was a child.
22: Look at all those tents.
21: Yes, there seem to be hundreds of tents pitched out on the edge of the city. And don't I see flags flying? Looks to me like they're having some kind of a celebration.
11: Yeah, we'll have to ask the next person we meet what all the excitement's about.
21: But haven't you noticed we haven't met anyone all day?
11: Well, you're right. I hadn't noticed, though, till you spoke of it. Come to think of it, we haven't passed anyone either. And everyone must be there already. Something big must be going on.
21: Well, we'll soon be there now, and then we'll find out. Pardon me, sir, but you must be having a celebration of some sort. Your city looks gala enough for a king.
23: That's right. That's exactly why it is so festive. David's going to be crowned king of all Israel. Where have you been that you haven't heard?
21: Oh,
11: we've come from Athens and have just arrived in town. David? You mean that boy that killed Goliath?
23: Yeah, the same. Of course, that was years ago. He's quite a handsome man now. He'll make a regal-looking king. And he's as good as he is handsome, different from Saul.
21: Well, I'm glad we got here today. This will be fun. I suppose there'll be chariot races and combats and foot racing?
23: Well, there were yesterday. But the preliminaries are all finished. In just a few minutes now, the coronation ceremonies will begin. Now, come with me. My family's been assigned a good viewing place. I'm sure we can find room for you.
0: The hour of the coronation drew near. All the elders of Israel were assembled, and more than 8,000 priests and Levites were ready to serve in the ceremonies. David, the man who had been expelled from the court of Saul, who had fled to the mountains and hills and to the caves of the earth to preserve his life, was about to receive the highest honor that can be conferred upon man by his fellow men. Priests, clothed in the garments of their sacred office, generals and soldiers with glittering spear and helmet, and strangers from faraway places stood to witness the coronation of the chosen king. David himself was arrayed in kingly robes. The royal guard, captained by Benaiah, the chief champion among champions, stood stiffly and proudly at attention. All those who had befriended David during the fugitive sojourn in the wilderness and helped him survive the continuous threat of King Saul had a special place in the coronation exercises. The members of his immediate family sat in places of honor. The time had come.
24: Members of the royal family, officers of the court, lords, ladies, guests, soldiers, and fellow countrymen, we are here at the direction of God, the same God who delivered our forefathers out of Egyptian bondage. We are here to complete the anointing of a king chosen by God over 15 years ago. Samuel, that great man and prophet of God, anointed David in prophetic ordinance. And now we complete that anointing and ordination. David, son of Jesse, chosen of God, I bid you bow in humbleness upon thy knees. With this oil, David, son of Jesse, and at the command of God, I now anoint you king, king of all Israel. Do you, David, solemnly swear that you will, to the best of your knowledge and ability, act in accordance with God's will in the ruling of his people?
25: I do.
24: And do you realize that you are to become as king, God's vicegerent in Israel?
25: I do.
24: Do you consecrate your all to the office of king of Israel?
25: I do.
24: By the will of God and the choice of all Israel, I herewith place in your hand the royal scepter, symbol of the power and might of the office of God's vicegerent and King of Israel. Do you promise to use the power and influence that goes with being king to the betterment of Israel and at the instruction and will of God?
2: I do.
24: The covenant of the righteous sovereignty has already been written and read aloud to the people here assembled. And do you, the people of Israel, swear allegiance to David and give your pledge of loyalty? O God of Abraham and Isaac, God of creation, God of Israel, we thank thee for this man, whom thou hast chosen to rule over Israel. Be with him, give him the strength and the will to follow after thee all the days of his life, and wisely to judge and rule Israel. Amen. David, upon your head I place this diadem, token of your jurisdiction as ruler of Israel. And now, upon the authority vested in me by God through Moses, I pronounce you, David, son of Jesse, king over all Israel.
3: Israel now has a king by divine appointment. David reigned and grew great, and the Lord God of hosts was with him.

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1: Father in heaven, thank you that we can come to you tonight in the name of Jesus. We are glad. Here in this place, and people joining us by television all around the place who have been telling us they are being blessed, Lord, join with every one of us, please. We thank you for being gracious. You have given us life, and now through Jesus you offer us life more abundantly. So tonight, dear Lord, come close to us. Let your word be clear. Lord, have mercy on me, that I might be nothing other than a channel through which you might work. I pray that you would not be stymied by the weakness of fallen humanity, but that you might take occasion to show your power by speaking through even the most faulty of instruments. I pray that our hearts would be touched, our minds would be made alive, that we'd be blessed tonight. We thank you for your presence with us, and we pray in Jesus' name. Please join me in saying, Amen. I think everybody's had this happen at least once, maybe more than once, depending on your makeup. The child is about to do something great, getting ready to take his or her first steps, learning to ride a bicycle, singing up front in church for the first time, and you say, oh, we can't miss this. That's why we bought that camcorder. And you run to the camcorder, and you do whatever you do with the camcorder, and you get ready to film, and you realize that when you press the button, there's no response because the battery was flat. Now, do you remember, just I'm digressing now, do you remember back in the good old days when we used to put film in our cameras? I remember being in a very scenic place with my father and taking all kinds of wonderfully scenic photographs and thinking, well, I'm sure there were 24 photos on this roll of film, but we must be 36. kept on going, no film in the camera. You don't have to worry about that anymore because of digital cameras. But now with digital cameras, you've got to make sure you've got batteries on hand. You know, you run. Oh, great. This is the moment. That's the sunset. This is the event. We can't miss it. It's graduation. It's my grandson's fifth birthday. And you grab the camera only to find out that there's no juice, no battery. You're supposed to charge it up, but instead you run for the camera or the cell phone, or you get your laptop out, and oh no, you want to use it for an hour or two, and up comes the warning that says, you've only got several minutes left, and that's that. That's that. When we were getting ready to leave the East and travel west to live out here in the West, but in another part of the West, about a week and a half before we left, maybe 2 weeks, We were sitting in the car and wanting to back out of the driveway, turned the key, nothing. The thing was dead. We couldn't believe it. Surely the battery is okay. But it wasn't. So no problem. We just called the neighbor or a friend or somebody, and they pulled up with their vehicle, and you get the jumper cables out, and boom, and off you go. And so we thought, oh, well, that was no problem. We are good to go, and didn't even give it another thought until, and I mean this literally, literally, we had loaded the moving truck and it was gone. Some very kind friends helped us to get the house cleaned out because we wanted to leave it clean, you understand. And we washed and we cleaned and we packed and we put the very last things in the car, the very last things. And we'd, you know, you dump stuff and you do your thing. Ha, it's all over. All that's left is for us to get in the car and head west. And we got in the car, ready to head west. And I think everybody had gone, right? It was just us and the house, so it was just us. And we're sitting in the car, and Dad says, all right, let's pray. And we prayed, and we thanked the Lord, and we asked for his blessing. And we were going to make it 3 or 4 hours that night, and so we turned the key, nothing. Nothing. How could that be? Of all moments, literally

0: at the point we were backing out to leave, this thing chose to quit yet again. And so thank the Lord for cell phones that store telephone numbers. And we called someone, or maybe we had a church directory. And over they came. We repeated the process and bought a new battery. Clearly, we got the battery going a week and a half or so before, but somehow I guess it wasn't fully charged. You know, you need to have batteries in the appliances. You need to have your phone fired up. No good seeing that thin red line telling you that you're about to crash as far as your phone goes. Whether it's your iPod or your laptop or camera or camcorder, you want it to be fully charged. Without power, it isn't any good to you whatsoever. You've learned that most likely by experience, some of it bitter. You never did get photos in Hawaii because the battery was dead or something like that. You know, the Christian life is in a way pretty much the same. There is a need for us to be fully charged, plugged into the source of all power at all times, so you are operating with a maximum amount of power coursing through your spiritual veins. The Bible teaches us that when we are connected to Jesus, we are connected with the source of all spiritual power. We've been told in the Word of God that the gospel is the power of God unto salvation to everyone who believes. The wonderful message about Christ and the experience of Jesus is that you can have the power of God in your life. And Jesus is powerful. He said, "All power in heaven and earth is given unto me." And so when we're connected to Jesus, all the power of heaven and earth is connected to us. When temptation comes, friend, you got to know that there's power there. You've got to know that there's power so that you can call on the power to deliver you from that temptation. You got to know that there's strength there, juice in the batteries, so that you can overcome instead of being overcome. So let's talk about how we might be able to experience the power of God constantly. How can we be and stay fully charged? Let's remember some things that by now ought to be foundational. We've talked about this days ago. If you've heard it already, then you'll just nod and say amen. If you haven't, then it's time you did. Paul talked about the power, where the power came from. In the Christian experience, the power doesn't come from ourselves. If you want to bench press X amount of weight, even if you're a 90-pound weakling, you go to the gym and you start bench pressing smaller weights, and you build up and you build up and you build up until eventually you become strong enough to do what you couldn't have been able to do before. It's not quite like that in the Christian life. The unfortunate thing for our psyche is that it's similar to that. It is similar to that if you want to misunderstand it. But to understand it correctly and appropriately and accurately, the power isn't from us. Remember Saul the Pharisee, became Paul the Apostle. As a Pharisee, he was a member of a sect of Jews that were very rigid, very careful in their observance of law. They were concerned with correct forms and right methods and appropriate practices. I was told, and I can only imagine that this is true, that there were some of these fellas who, when they walked around town, they would wear kind of like what horses wear, like these blinkers. So they could only look straight ahead. So that even if they wanted to, they couldn't look this way or that way, so that it would protect them from the temptation of looking on a woman to lust. And you know, frankly, I hope that what I heard is not true, but I can imagine these people being so rigid about their observances that they would say, "Look how righteous I am." And this was no source of embarrassment. They'd get around like this and it would be clear, man, this is a righteous person. If you saw Pastor Bradshaw with these things on, you would say, "Wow, holy man, he's making sure he doesn't slip. He's making sure, wow, look at that." And so you'd wear this type of thing as a badge of honor. They were very careful to observe and to do. They believed very much in righteousness. But when Saul became Paul, he found out that all of that was only self-righteousness. There wasn't anything that could really help him. It wasn't any kind of measure or badge of strength. He discovered that he was not really so righteous. And that what he thought was righteousness was really an indication that he wasn't really so strong on the side of God after all. He discovered that what he had was self-righteousness, and what he needed was God's righteousness. Which leads me to this thought. If you are something of a bum, and I'm just using that word, and you've got all kinds of problems and issues, and you got all kinds of dysfunction in your life, you could be in a better place spiritually than some seasoned church member who has checked all the boxes and observes all the forms and does all the right things. Because at least if you're in the gutter, so to speak, you might be cognizant of the fact that you need God in your life. But if you look right and sound right and smell right and do right and touch right and taste right and eat right and think whatever, you might be in the place where you think that you're pretty good. And that could be a very, very dangerous place to be. A very interesting thing in the book of Revelation, and I'm frankly surprised we haven't gone there yet, and perhaps I'll save the most of this for later, and perhaps I won't. But if you look in Revelation chapter 3, where Jesus speaks to the church of Laodicea, you know, I've been taught by Bible teachers that this Laodicean church represents God's church in the last days. The word Laodicea means something like judging of the people or a people judged. And if we understand this correctly, we're living in the time of heaven's final judgment. So the contemporary church, and I mean the church of today, would be the church of Laodicea. And God says, I might as well look there. You might as well too. Revelation chapter 3. Revelation chapter 3. It's a curious thing that God says. Revelation chapter 3, and God says something fascinating. He says in verse 15, I know your works, that you are neither cold nor hot. I would thou wert cold or hot. Have you ever stopped to think about what he's really saying there? And this is Jesus speaking. Now let's see if we can define this. Cold and hot. Someone who is hot, spiritually speaking, you would say that would be someone who is in relationship to Jesus what? What? Help me, ladies and gentlemen. What? Hot would be what? On fire? Okay, I like that. Someone, would you say, really committed to Jesus? Would you say that? Okay, I think it's fair that we say that. Jesus says, I wish that you were cold or hot. So hot, full on, for Jesus. But did you stop and think how weird it is for Jesus to say, I wish that you were either cold or hot? If hot is full on fire for Jesus, what would you say cold is? Not interested, right? You'd say opposed. Would you say that? Contrary even. Would you think it's fair to say that? Jesus says, I wish you were for me or against me. What is worse than against me? Jesus said, there's two things I prefer. You are one or the other, either for me or against me. How can Jesus say, my preference is that you are against me? Because there's something worse than that. There's something worse than being against Jesus. He said, because you are lukewarm and neither cold or hot, I will spew you out of my mouth. Worse than being against Jesus is being in the middle. Really not for him, but deceived, self-deceived, full of one's own self-righteousness. He goes on to describe the state of mind of that person. Because you say, I am rich and increased with goods, and I have need of nothing. Now, I'm not pointing the finger, of course. Maybe I've been in this category. God help me, maybe I am. But you can be in the place where you say, you know, man, I got all the boxes checked. I got all the disciplines done. I'm doing all the church asks me to do. And you can think, I have need of nothing, even I have no need of the righteousness of Jesus Christ, because I got it all figured out. Do the doing, yes. Do the right stuff, of course. Follow the observances, certainly. But they must be as a result of one's faith in Jesus. They must be the fruit of a relationship with Jesus Christ, not what you rely on in order to get right with God. Good stuff happens in your life because you are right with God, you understand? You can't say, well, I'm not right with God, but I'll get right with God by doing right. That's just a dead end. It simply doesn't work. And so God says, this lukewarm business, where we think we're good, but we're really not. That's worse than being against Jesus. There are good people in the church who are in a more dangerous place spiritually than a drunk in the gutter. Because at least the drunk in the gutter can be honest enough to say, oh yeah, look, I'm hopeless. Look at me. I really need something in my life. And yet there are some good people in the church who, like the Apostle Paul, self-deceived. Sorry, like the Pharisee Saul. Self-deceived. Again, I'm not pointing fingers. I'm just talking about a general phenomena. And Paul came to the place where he learned that what he needed was not his own righteousness, but he needed the righteousness of God, which came to him by faith in Jesus Christ. See, again, you're not going to misunderstand me because I won't let you. Doing right and being right and looking right and smelling right and all that, that's good. That's good. But when you lean on that and you say, ah, how good am I? You're no better than the Pharisee in the parable who says, Lord, I thank you that I fast and I give tithes. I'm a lot like that guy. You don't want to be like that. So Paul realized what he needed was the righteousness of Christ. You see, there's only one person in this world who even had righteousness. And that was Jesus. He lived a perfect life, a moral life. Never sinned. He is the sinless one. And Paul came to the realization that by having faith in Jesus as a Savior, that's how he could have Christ's own righteousness. By believing in Jesus, by choosing Jesus, by yielding to Jesus, he knew that Christ would come into his life and he could possess the righteousness of Christ. Now there's a couple of things that we're going to consider in association with this. Again, review most likely, but I make no apologies for that. 1 John 1 and verse 9 says, if we confess our sins, he is faithful and just to forgive us our sins. But the verse doesn't end there. Christ's righteousness is not merely a covering for your sin. It's not a cloak that covers up your dirt. Christ's righteousness replaces your mess with the righteousness of Jesus. When you come to God, he takes away your sin. There's a gap there now. There's a vacuum in your life. And God says, I will fill that gap with my righteousness, with Christ's righteousness. The sin moves out. Jesus moves in. There is a new occupant on the throne in your heart. A change takes place. If we confess our sins, he is faithful and just to forgive us our sins and to what? Cleanse us of all unrighteousness. Oh, thank the Lord for that. God wants to forgive us, and he wants to clean us up. He is able to do that. And if you've ever lived a life of sin, then you can appreciate this. You can say, thank the Lord that God's gonna clean me up and rid my life of this ghastly stuff. Second thing we recognize is that sin is a choice. We have sinful flesh, that's true. But the act of sin, the act of transgressing God's law, isn't something that happens independent of our will. Sin is the result of something you choose to do. You can say, oh man, this thing just happened. It just happened. I didn't even know what was going on. And suddenly I find myself in this situation. But sin didn't come about without you saying yes to sin and no to Jesus. It's the result of a choice. Now, sometimes it's true. Because of the way you've lived your life, because of the way you're living your life, because of your lack of surrender to Jesus, you're just on default mode. And default is just, to sin every time. And so kind of, well, I wasn't even thinking. Well, that's right. You'd made a choice not to think somewhere back there. And now it's like water running downhill. You just turn to face sin like the needle turns to face the pole. But that's the result of a choice. Whether you made it then or whenever, temptation comes. And we in that moment either choose Jesus and his power, or we choose self and its power. And there's some power in self. It's really, really hard to sin if you are saying to Jesus at the same time, Lord Jesus, I surrender my life to you. Try it sometime. It's really hard to sin if at the same time you are yielding your life to Jesus Christ. And the third thing I want to say, what was the first one? The first one was Christ's righteousness cleans us up, doesn't just cover us up. Second one is that sin is a choice. And the third one is, and we've talked about this, Rome wasn't built in a day. You come to Jesus, very small, very wretched. Christ enters your life, but that's no guarantee that from now on you are going to make right decisions 100% of the time. Invariably, you will not. That's why we are thankful God said, my little children, I write these things so that you don't sin. But if anybody does sin, that person has a what? An advocate with the Father, Jesus Christ the righteous. Don't think that when you sinned, God turned his back on you any more than when your baby fell over, you turned your back on your baby. God reaches out to you to pick you up, and I am glad, and you ought to be as well. Remember, Jesus said that faith in him, coming to him, that's being born again. You come like a newborn, and newborns grow and learn, and they develop. With your eyes on Jesus, you are to learn to cooperate with Jesus. Jesus comes and he brings power to you, power into your life. That's the power is him. We aren't saved by talk about Jesus. We're not saved by the theory about Jesus. We are saved by the person of Jesus in our lives. Very interesting that. Rather different from many other religious disciplines. And the truth is, the fact is, you must learn to cooperate with that power in your life. I think about the time a guy came to visit me, and he came to where I was staying, driving in a Dodge Viper. Now, if you don't know what a Dodge Viper is, well, God help you, really, is all I can say. God help you. But if you do, then you know that a Dodge Viper is just four wheels with power on top of it. It's a V10. And this guy's Dodge Viper, there was so little room under the hood that the battery is in the boot or in the trunk. It's back there. There's not even any room for the battery up front. This thing is just loaded full of power. And he arrived in the car, and I said, look at that. But of course, I didn't let him know that I was doing this. I was doing this in my heart. Covetousness is okay if it's a Dodge Viper. Anyway, we talked and so forth. He was getting ready to leave, and I said, wait a minute. He said, yeah, that's a Dodge Viper. I said, whoa. He said, want to take it for a drive? I had said yes even before he got the word drive out of his mouth. You bet. So he tossed me the keys, and I went out, and I sat in the thing and got oriented and made sure the mirrors were just so, and I buckled in the seatbelt, and I'm ready, you see. I'm ready to drive. And I back it out a little bit. Remember, this thing is a V10. It's 500 or so cubic inch in engine. It's just very, very powerful. I backed it out. I was facing down. We're on a side street. I put my foot on the accelerator. Now, I was a Dodge man at the time. A Dodge man. I drove a Dodge. Drove a Dodge Caravan at the time is what I was driving. But now I'm behind the wheel of a Dodge Viper. And I put my foot down on the accelerator, and boom, like this, boom. And you know, the car went sideways, boom, like that in the street. It went sideways. I put the car sideways. Boom. I was really worried the guy was going to say, you better get out of that vehicle and give me the keys back. So this is kind of what it looked like. It's much nicer. They're much nicer when you meet them in person than even when you look at them like this. I mean, you sit behind this thing and it's just like suddenly there's testosterone everywhere and you're a man and you're tough and, you know, if only they could see me now. I put my foot down and vroom, there was more power in the vehicle than I could handle because I wasn't used to handling that kind of power. The power was there and I messed up. And he said, you'll get used to it, you go. So I did. I was very careful driving down the little side street, and the side street fell into a four-lane road, which was great, because then I was able to pull out onto the four-lane road, and I drove 35 miles an hour down that four-lane road. Well, it's true. While the needle was going up, there was a moment I was driving 35 miles an hour. Wasn't for long. And once I got used to it, I was like, whoa, the power was great. And I didn't drive it for very long, and I didn't get very used to it because there was a stop sign up there, and I was going. I just had to get used to it. That's all I'm going to say. It's a lot like that with Christianity, and I mean that sincerely. When Jesus comes into your life, he brings all this power, all this ability, all this capacity, all this grace, all this righteousness, and the truth of the matter is there's a learning curve. You got to learn to call on the name of Jesus because you might not have been in that groove. You might have lived for 15, 20, 25, 30, 50 years doing your own thing. Temptation comes and you just walk right into it and wallow in it without even thinking, oh, that's right. I should have called on Jesus before I fell in the mud. Oh, that's right. You know, when I became a Christian, I went to the Bible and I found all kinds of promises, especially those that dealt with my particular issues that I was dealing with. I'd go to the Bible and I'd find, that's a great one. I'd take an index card and I'd write it on there. And I'd go, there's got to be another one here somewhere. And maybe I had a concordance. And I'd say, here's another one. And I wrote that down. I said, this one will really help me with whatever. And I wrote that one down. I had these index cards. I kept them in my pocket. And I was working at a hospital at the time. I was a brain surgeon back then. And working at a hospital. And believe a thing I say, I'm insulted. I was working at a hospital. I was working in the hospital laundry, as a matter of fact. And we had this wonderful, they called it a tunnel batch washing machine. And there's all these washing machines connected together, and so they do the thing, and then at the end of the cycle, it'd turn over and dump it into the next one, and so on. So it went through 9 of these modules and out the other end and got squished and into the whatever. And my job normally was to stand at this end and to get the laundry. I mean, I've had some great jobs in my time, and get the laundry and put it in the whatever. So and it would go up a conveyor belt and get dropped in. And so actually, I worked actually closely with the brain surgeons because they would send their linen down to get laundered, and I'd take care of the laundry for the brain surgeons. And so there's a grain of truth in what I said because I was an integral part of the brain surgery procedure. They have to have clean linen. And I'd be standing there loading the washing machine because I would just put it in this little module and it would creep up and then it would go up a little further and you know what I mean and dump it in. And I'd be putting in operating theater sheets soaked in blood or whatever, and then just regular old bed sheets, and then the gowns, the blue gowns that physicians would wear or whoever, and the diapers, man, you don't forget that. Like 80 pounds of diapers from the nursery. Ooh. That was where I learned what meconium was. 80 pounds at a time. I'd be standing there, and it wasn't the holiest of environments. It wasn't bad, but it wasn't the most wholesome environment entirely. And I'd be dealing with my demons and so on. But I learned, I'd written these promises down. And the devil would come at me and I'd whip out my card, I'd read that card, and I'd say, Lord, this is a promise that you made to me, and I expect you to keep your promise and help me now. There'd be times I'd forget all about it, and I'd go through a rough patch in my day, even though I had these cards in my pocket. The power was right there, you know. Jesus is just a prayer away or a song away. I just wore out the old rugged cross. It was the only hymn that I knew, and I would sing it again and again and again and again. I said, I'm going to ward off these demons somehow, and I would sing this sacred song again. You know there's power in these hymns. Did you know that? That's what I love about them. They're like sermons. They're just beautiful. And they've just got a power that I don't know even exists in other songs. Maybe it does, but I've never come across it. And I'd sing the song, but then I'd forget to sing the song, and I'd find myself in a mess. It was like driving the Dodge, the Viper. I had to get used to it, you know? I got to remember, wait, there's power here. Try to whip it out and read it. I got to memorize these things, call them to mind. You grow, you understand, you grow. And so doing, you're coming to the place where you're fully charged, connected, yielded, calling on Jesus. I'm not saying perfect. I'm simply saying plugged into Jesus so that his power is flowing through you at all times. And you are aware of Jesus in your life. You know, you come to Jesus with a whole life history. You've got inherited tendencies to evil when you come to Jesus. This is the stuff that you just got almost like genetically, whether it was passed down genetically or whether you got it because you were raised in the same home as an angry dad and so now you're an angry dad, or you were raised in the same home as someone who was just like a thief and so you developed dishonesty. This is inherited, you understand? And then there are the cultivated tendencies. This is all on you. You just learned this stuff. You got a master's degree in this kind of sin. You developed it over time. There's a lot to wrestle with when you come to Christ because you've got all of this. We develop thinking habits and substance abuse issues, and we become liars and thieves and impure. It just becomes part of the fabric of our being. There's a lot to work through. It doesn't all just mysteriously go away when you come to Jesus Christ, although the truth is many of us, we experience great deliverance from a great many things when Jesus flooded into our life. But you come to Christ, you're born again, you receive His righteousness, you have salvation. God's power comes into your life. It's not a selfish power. It's not something you use. It's not like the guy in the book of Acts who said, "Can I buy that Holy Spirit?" It's not like that. The power of God is great. It's so great. Paul said that we are to grow to the measure of the stature of the fullness of Christ. But God doesn't want you to be up and down and up and down. And sometimes that's part of growth. You have a good day. The next day, because you're still developing, you forget. You don't call. You don't pray. You slip. And when you're slipping, you don't jump back. You just slip and it gets deeper and deeper. I understand that. Somebody said that the only person who gets hurt on a roller coaster is the person who jumps off. I want to say to you that even if your experience is a roller coaster with Jesus, don't jump off. It doesn't have to be a roller coaster. It can be just like this, onwards and upwards. It can be from one victory to another. But often when you're new to Christianity, when you're new to Jesus, when you're learning how to drive the Viper, it can be up and down, but you just hang in there because as you do, Jesus becomes more and you become less. John said, "He must increase, I must decrease." That will happen. You will come to the place where Jesus has all of you and you know it. Now you're yielding. Now you're praying when you ought to. You're spending time reading the Word of God. Jesus said in John 5:21, "As the Father raises up the dead and quickeneth them, even so the Son quickeneth or makes alive whom He will." God does that in our lives. And it happens by faith, that Christ may dwell in your heart by faith. Call on Christ. Believe on Christ. Accept Christ. He will give you what you cannot procure or even produce for yourself. Jesus said to that centurion, "I'll come to your house." He said, "Don't come, just say the word." "Really? All right, I'll say the word." The man said, "If you just say the word, that's going to be enough." He believed in the power and the word. That's where the power was. Jesus said to a man who was blind, he put mud on his eyes. He said, "Go and wash." "Put mud, if you come stick mud on my eyes, I'll be..." "Don't do that." He put mud on his eyes. "Go and wash." Blind man, who ever heard of a man being blind and a stranger putting mud on his eyes and now the man sees? But he said, "All right," he washed his eyes and the man saw. Faith acted on the word of God, believed. Jesus said to a man who was paralyzed, "Get up." Man didn't argue. "What are you talking about? I'm paralyzed." He didn't say that. He just got up. He said to some lepers, "Go and show yourself to the priest." They said, "All right." Someone must have said, wait, we're lepers. The priest will kick us out. He said, "Go." So they went. They leaned on him by faith. They believed by faith. The word of God and faith are inseparably linked. Faith comes by hearing, hearing by the word of God. So faith cannot be had independent of the word of God. If we're going to lay hold on the righteousness of God, we're going to do it by faith. Righteousness will bring us all the power. You'll be fully charged. How do you get it? By faith. How do you have faith? You can't buy it at Walmart. It comes by hearing the word of God. Only one way. And so we got to listen. Here it is. You'll be fully charged when you're in this. The Bible says this, that we are born again, not of corruptible seed, but of incorruptible. Let me start this again. We are born again, not of corruptible seed, but of incorruptible. By the word of God, which lives and abides forever. That's what Peter wrote. We are born again by the word of God. That word will make you new. That word will make you whole. That word will bring to you the righteousness of Jesus Christ. You believe it because God said. I'm going to tell you something, ladies and gentlemen. I told you this last night. I just feel like telling you again. The Bible is boring when you start filling your head with all kinds of other junk. There's a reason old-fashioned preachers used to warn against the evils of television and going to the theater and so on. It's because they knew that that stuff getting inside your head is going to compete for your attention. It's going to compete for your attention so that you pick up the Bible. You're going to read Ezekiel, you go, oh, whatever. Turn over to Isaiah, oh, that doesn't float my boat. You read a parable, it's hard to find anything to even interest you. Not because there's anything wrong with the Bible, but because it just doesn't stack up against the creations, the inventions of Satan himself. I remember years ago, learning that some movie had like $100 million worth of special effects. That's just the special effects, not the budget for the rest of the movie. I said, how can the Bible, how can picture rolls, how can Sabbath school compete? It can't possibly. So the Word of God's going to set you alight if you'll give your attention to the Word of God, and sometimes that means crowding out some other stuff. The Word of God needs to be the basis of our existence. It must. When it is, we'll be fully charged. When it's not, we are just going to sputter and lurch from defeat to victory, from victory to defeat. Turn to Hebrews chapter 1. There's a verse in there that'll blow your mind. Hebrews chapter 1. In fact, it's a part of a verse. Hebrews chapter 1. While you're turning, I'm going to just read. God, who at sundry times and in diverse manners spake in time past unto the fathers by the prophets. I'm up to verse 2. Hebrews 1. It's not too late. You turn there. Verse 2. Hath in these last days spoken unto us by his Son, whom he hath appointed heir of all things, by whom also he made the worlds. Verse 3, who being the brightness of his glory and the express image of his person, and upholding all things by the word of his power, when he had by himself purged our sins, sat down on the right hand of the majesty on high. Instead of reading your Bible, let me encourage you to read your Bible. And you may have seen it, you may have not. We're going to go back to it. There's a phrase in one of those verses which is just revolutionary. Revolutionary. When you read, you know, sometimes you know those old, those puzzle looking things that you get, and it's a 3D puzzle, and you hold the picture up and you do this, and then you see it. You know what I'm talking about? Right. You got to do that with the Bible sometimes. You look at it and look deep into it, and then the picture's going to leap out. There's a part of a verse, Hebrews 1 and verse 3, who being the brightness of his glory and the express image of his person, notice this, and upholding all things by the word of his power. Stop and think. When you look up at the sky, do you ever worry that the moon is going to drop out of the sky and come crashing down to the earth? And why not? Because what? Because God's holding it there. Correct? God's holding it there. Now, you can believe that an accident a gazillion years ago is holding it there. More power to you. I prefer to think that God is holding it there because that's what the Bible says. Do you ever worry that the sun is just going to like drop out of the sky? It's in the right place. If it was much further away, we'd all freeze. If it was much closer, we'd all be just incinerated. It's just right there. And you don't have to worry that it's going to come in or go out or come in or go out. It's right there. It's not going anywhere. It'll be there tomorrow. It'll be there the next day. It'll be there if Jesus doesn't come back 100 years from now. It will be there because it is part of all things. And God just holds it there. The sun. I read that the sun makes up 99.86% of all of the mass in our solar system. In relation to the center of the galaxy, it's moving at 140 miles a second. It's big and it's fast. And it's right where it ought to be because the Bible says God is upholding it by the word of his power. The sun is being held there. Mount Everest is standing. Mount Everest isn't going to ever be a plane anytime soon. It's not going to be flat. It's not going to sink. It's not going to sink into the country of Nepal. It's going to stay right where it is, just like the redwoods. I know after a while, due to age, one of them come crashing to the ground. But all things being equal, these mighty towering redwoods, they stand there scratching the clouds, and they're not going to fall over anytime because God is upholding them by the word of his power. So the sun is part of all things. The moon is part of all things. The redwoods are part of all things. Mount Everest is part of all things. Ladies and gentlemen, you are part of all things as well. And just as you can have confidence that the sun isn't going AWOL anytime soon because God upholds it with the word of his power, you can be confident that God is going to uphold you too, because you are part of all things, and he's going to uphold you the same way as he keeps the stars in the sky, and that is by the word of his power. Listen to what Peter wrote in 2 Peter chapter 1. He says, according as his divine power has given to us all things that pertain unto life and godliness, through the knowledge of him that has called us to glory and virtue. And then he goes on and talks about the great and precious promises, exceeding great and precious promises. God's divine power has given everything to us that has anything to do with righteousness. We can be confident today, fully charged. God's going to hold you up. You don't need to think about your Christian experience as reaching for the camcorder and, no battery, we didn't charge the thing. You can say that when temptation comes, I'm fully charged because I'm yielded to and connected to Jesus. I don't have to fall. Now, you got to learn how to drive the Viper. When temptation comes, now God in his mercy will sometimes do this for you, but you got to come to the place where you call on the name of the Lord. The Holy Spirit, now he's knocking. He's knocking. He's speaking. He's prodding. He's scratching. You're going to have to say, yes, Lord, you're knocking on the door. Come in. Responding. None of this is what you originate. Ours is a response to what God is doing. When temptation comes, the power's there if you call on it. This is why the Bible says, whoever calls on the name of the Lord shall be saved. Same Lord available to all of us. Same power accessible by all of us. But we got to call on the name of the Lord. Power's there if you just turn and face the Lord and receive him and let his grace come in and his power and his presence come in. You can know at all times that you are fully charged. You've received his righteousness, the very righteousness of God. And it's yours without paying a dime, without having to work out even once. You just believe and say, Lord, I'm having that. I'm taking it and claiming it by faith. You bring this into your entire life. And it is written, our signature verse is Matthew 4 and verse 4. It is written, man shall not live by bread alone, but by every word that proceeds from the mouth of God. You grow to the place where the Bible is the foundation of your life. Temptation comes, you go, wait a minute, I got a verse for that. Challenge comes, you learn to pray before you learn to curse. Or you learn to pray before you curse. You probably didn't learn that years ago. Difficult circumstance, a trial, a bitter disappointment. But now you say, I have faith in Jesus. He can get me out of any of this stuff. I thought earlier today of a beautiful old song. I don't think it's in today's modern hymnal. But it was in the old one. I think I'm right in saying this. You correct me if I'm wrong, kids. That beautiful hymn, yield not to temptation, right? It's not in the new one, is it? No. Yield not to temptation. For yielding is sin. Man, I'm telling you, these songs are sermons. Each victory will help you, some other to win. And you get down to the chorus. Ask the Savior to help you. Comfort, strengthen, and keep you. He is willing to aid you. He will, do you know it? Carry you through. Ask him. He's there. Call on him. He's there. God's got the power all the time, every time, anytime. It's available. It's accessible. He is willing to hold you up. He's holding you up right now. And he will hold you up no matter what comes your way. You can go fully charged. Satan cannot make you sin. He cannot drag you down. You can only consent to be dragged. David said, yea, though I walk through the valley of the shadow of death, I will fear no evil. Because why? You are with me. There's power in God, and it's accessible to you right now, right here. You can be changed and fully charged at all times, a servant of the God of heaven. You can look to the cross of Calvary and say, can I trust that man? Can I trust his word? Can I believe what he says? Does this one on the old rugged cross have my best interests in mind? Stop and think. The one who made this universe came down here and let some thugs nail him to a cross. Why? So he can have you and me eternally. Can we trust that man? Oh, yes, we can. Word of God becomes the basis for our entire lives. It requires some humility. It requires some humility. You go to an academic institution, and I don't just mean the one next door, any of them, whether it's grade school, high school, university, Harvard, or Yale, and you are educated to be a thinker and a doer and a problem solver and a solution finder. But then when it comes to your spiritual life, you got to admit you don't know everything. Hard for some people. Some little old lady going to show you something out of the Bible you didn't like. What does she know? Someone who goes to a church that you've never heard of shows you something in the Bible. What can they know? God will come to you and speak to you in the night. He'll speak to you as you read your Bible. He'll answer your cry when you pray. And you got to say, Lord, I got to change. I got to stop that. I need to give that up. You mean that guy was right after all? Some humility is required. Humility is required. To grow, you got to admit that you aren't fully grown already. It's kind of a battle sometimes. But we can afford to let go and trust that God's way is best for our life always. You can live by faith. Live by faith in and faith of the Son of God. Philippians 1 and verse 6, it says, he who has begun a good work in you will perform it, is faithful to perform it, until the day of Jesus Christ. God began the work in your life. You only responded to his overtures. God keeps the work going. God will keep it going. God will work in you both to will and to do of his good pleasure until the time of the second coming of Jesus Christ. Friend, you can be fully charged, not because you are all that, but because Jesus, who began the good work, who has begun the good work in you, is faithful to perform that work until the day that he returns. We are to let him do that work. Let him perform that work. Let him be in our lives so that at all times we can be fully charged, possessed by Jesus, filled by Jesus, owned by Jesus. Father in heaven, we choose you tonight. We thank you that through Jesus we can be fully charged. Our experience doesn't have to be up and down. As we grow, teach us to grow and cooperate with you. Teach us to turn to you repeatedly, to be in the habit of saying yes to Jesus. Let this power of Christ be ever present in our lives, and may we lay hold on it by learning to yield more and yet more. Please bless us as we go. And Father, if you could help us to make room in our schedules over the next few nights or days so that we can be here to study and learn and be blessed and grow. If you can do that, Lord, that would give us an assist in our spiritual growth. We purpose to be yours. So come and take us fully and completely and live your life in us, I pray. We thank you tonight in Jesus' name. Let us say amen.
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2: In 1972, Germany's Olympic Games touted their athletes, signaled their democracy, and attempted to cleanse the air of Hitler's Games of 36. Unfortunately, on September 5, 8 members of the Palestinian terrorist group Black September raided the building housing Israeli Olympians. They killed 2 and took 9 hostages. During the siege, one of the terrorists made his way onto the apartment's open balcony. Photographer Kurt Strumpf froze this daunting image on camera, a faceless, head-covered terrorist. While the Germany Games were intended as a sign of harmony, Strumpf's photo told the world that nothing is secure. When you plant your crops, they are not secure. Your cows may all give birth, but the calf crop is not secure. Your bank account is not secure. There is only one security. God will bring in His kingdom. After all, this is Rod Bieber with Seed Time and Harvest.
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4: Children should not be led to feel that they cannot go out or come in without being watched. Some might look at that quote who believe in what's called free-range parenting. But then there's this one. Parents, watch your children with a jealous care. It's a blessing to be with our children. We're guiding their behavior, not because we're suspicious, but we're also not letting them just freely do whatever they want and go down the free-range parenting path.
3: Courtesy Belt of Truth Ministries.

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1: With SRN News, I'm Keith Peters in Washington. Speaking with reporters, Senate Majority Leader John Thune was asked if he'd be willing to keep the Senate in session as called for by President Trump to keep working on passing the SAVE Act.
2: If somebody can show me how we get an outcome, how we get a result, how we get an answer to this, I'm all for it. But if we are going to be sitting here and in endless forum calls, I don't know if that's in anyone's best interest.
3: Senator, do people need to get home to campaign? Is that a consideration?
2: They do. Yeah, they do. I mean, we have people obviously we're going to care about them on that too. We'll cross that bridge and come to it.
1: But a small but vocal group of Republicans have joined Trump's call. Utah Senator Mike Lee escalated his pressure last week, saying it could affect leadership support after November. The former criminology student convicted in an Idaho quadruple murder wants to change his plea.
4: Brian Koberger, the 31-year-old man convicted of stabbing four University of Idaho students to death in 2022, is asking to withdraw his guilty plea. In a handwritten petition, Koberger claims his plea was based on

0: News. A Trump administration nominee talks abortion.
1: Dr. Erica Schwartz is the president's selection to head the Centers for Disease Control. And during confirmation hearings this month, she said it's important for the agency to get accurate and exhaustive data on abortion. Asked by Missouri Republican Senator Josh Hawley about CDC data shortfalls, Dr. Schwartz said, quote, Senator, you have my commitment. Abortion surveillance is an absolutely critical component of what the agency is currently doing. Michael Harrington reporting.
0: Pastor Ezra Jin says he'll be working to help free 8 Zion Church members and other Christians detained in China. The communist government freed Jin this month, sending him to the U.S. at the request of President Trump. He was detained for operating a private church. The pastor founded Zion Church in 2007, and it grew into one of the most influential independent congregations in China. This is SRN News. Taxpayers continue to vote with their feet, correspondent Ken Lorman reports.
2: Analysis from Unleash Prosperity says Americans continue relocating across state lines, shifting both population and income. The report lists Florida and Texas as the biggest net gainers of residents, while New York and California saw the largest population losses. Researchers say migration patterns can affect state economies by moving consumer spending, workers, and tax revenue from one state to another. Ken Lorman reporting.
0: You can track IRS data that shows how Americans move between states at the website votewithyourfeet.net. A former Olympian charged with deliberately damaging the Lincoln Memorial reflecting pool is seeking access to all the closed-door testimony that led to his indictment. More details at srnnews.com. From Washington, I'm Keith Peters.
3: This old house once knew my children. This old house once knew my wife. 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This old house heard many shouts. Now she trembles in the darkness when the lightning walks about. Ain't gonna need this house no longer.

Now my old hound dog lies asleep and he don't know I'm gonna leave. 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But my hunting days are over, I ain't gonna hunt the coon no more. Gabriel dumped rod in the chariot when the wind blew down the door.

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1: 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In today's presentation, Pastor Doug discusses the prophetic appearance of Moses and Elijah in a message titled, The Two Witnesses.
2: Good evening. I'm so glad to see you. And we have a very important study tonight. The presentation is called The Two Witnesses, and it springs from Revelation chapter 11. Now, the subject of The Two Witnesses is a very important study because it really is a study in the Word of God. There's a story in the Bible where Jesus made a strange statement. You can find this in Mark chapter 9, verse 1. He said to the apostles, "Verily I say unto you, some of you are standing here who will not taste of death till you see the kingdom of God come with power." Then after he makes this statement, it says, "After 6 days he took them up to an exceeding high mountain where he was transfigured before them. He was glorified, and when they had wakened from their sleep, they saw that he was communing with two heavenly beings, one on the right and one on the left. And through the dialogue, they realized that this was Moses and Elijah. There on top of the mountain with Jesus were Peter, James, and John." That experience on the mountaintop with those two individuals was the greatest endorsement that Christ was the Messiah. Because Moses represents the law, Elijah represents the prophets. Last prophecy in the Old Testament, Malachi chapter 4. Remember the law of Moses, my servant, which I gave him for all Israel on Mount Horeb with its statutes and judgments. Behold, I send you Elijah the prophet before the great and dreadful day of the Lord. Remember the law of Moses. Behold, I send you Elijah. Moses, Elijah, law, prophets. Law and prophets, the Word of God. That's the phrase that Jesus used to describe the Word of God. The Word of God is synonymous with these two witnesses. And because of a misunderstood concept regarding the law of God, I've run into pastors who are embarrassed to preach the Ten Commandments because they're being told, when you talk about it, you're accused of legalism. How many of you have heard that accusation leveled? Someone talks about obedience, they say, "Oh, legalist." Is obedience legalism? Well, this is going to be our subject tonight, because if we do not understand the law of God in connection with prophecy, the stage is being set for us to embrace the beast and his laws. Did God himself really write the Ten Commandments? You can read in Exodus chapter 31, verse 18. "And he gave Moses two tables of the testimony, tables of stone written with the finger of God. And the tables were the work of God, and the writing was the writing of God graven upon the tables." These tablets of stone where God wrote with his own finger. Why did God write this himself? I believe the whole Bible is inspired, don't you? But when it came to writing the Ten Commandments, God said, "I'm not going to commit that to any mortals. I will write that myself. I'm not going to write it on leather parchment like the Dead Sea Scrolls or papyrus. I'm writing it on stone because it is of a permanent, enduring nature." So we ought to give priority to what God gives priority to. Amen? The Ten Commandments are still very important for the Christian, or at least they should be. What is God's definition of sin? What does the Bible say sin is? I mean, Jesus came to save us from our sins. What is sin? There's a number of definitions in the Bible. One says sin is knowing to do good and not doing it. All unrighteousness is sin. Anything that is not of faith is sin. But the most common, the clearest definition is where it says sin is, 1 John 3, 4, sin is the transgression of the law. What law? There are lots of laws in the Bible, but at least the Ten Commandment law. You know why the devil hates the Ten Commandments? Because when people look at God's law and they become aware of their sin, they recognize their need for a Savior. If the devil can get rid of the law, people can be hypnotized into thinking that everything's fine, when in reality, they're doomed. The devil hates the law of God. Why did God give us the Ten Commandments? And there's several answers to this. We'll begin with Romans chapter 3, verse 20. For by the law is the knowledge of sin. Now, I want to take a moment to see if I can illustrate this. In the Bible, you can read in James, and we'll have this scripture later, the law is compared to a mirror. Now, just suppose for a second. If I was to teach the remaining of the lesson, I just looked at my monitor, thanks, that's scary. If I was just to teach the remainder of the lesson like this, would that be distracting for you? You realize that I don't see anything. It's not distracting me, except as I see myself through your eyes. What's going to help me recognize there's something wrong with my appearance? There are probably some kids out there watching on TV right now that are nudging their parents and saying, Ma, Pastor Doug's got the mark. So, let's assume that this isn't appropriate. How am I going to know? Well, if I take this mirror and I look, and this is a two-sided mirror, so I've got one side that gives me the normal view, another side is the magnified view, it looks twice as bad on that side, all right? So I look in here and say, oh, I've got a problem. Now, since the mirror showed me that I've got a problem with my appearance, obviously it should be the tool to remedy my problem, and I should take the mirror and somehow try to take care of the mark with the mirror. Is that right? Does that make sense? Is that the function of the mirror, to remove the mark? No. What is the function of the mirror? To simply show me that there's something wrong. Do Christians still need the mirror today to help us recognize sin? The law has never been designed. This is the law. The law has never been designed to save us from our sin. The law is there to demonstrate, to help us know what the perfect will of God is. It's inanimate in that respect. And if I should try to take the mark off with this, I'd just make a mess of both, and I could get very frustrated and throw it away. You see why some people get rid of the law? Because they think the law is supposed to save them. The law was never designed to save them. So if I get rid of this, then I'm fine now, right? We don't need the law because I'm not under the mirror anymore. I'm under grace. Do you know people like that? They say, hey, praise the Lord. We don't need the law. I'm not under the law. I'm under grace. And they still got the mark. The answer is the blood of Jesus. The mirror shows it to us. The blood of Christ is the only thing that can wash away our sin. The law, can you see why the devil would hate this? Because this would help me recognize my need for this. The law helps us see how much we need the blood of Christ. You get rid of the law, you don't need the Savior to save us from our sin. It's a very insidious plot. And by the way, before I put this object lesson down, the Bible tells us that Jesus came to magnify the law and make it honorable. He didn't come to take away the law. As you look at the teachings of Jesus, you go through Matthew chapter 5. Did Christ say, I've come and you're not under the law now, you're under grace and so adultery's okay? Did he make the law about adultery smaller or bigger? He said, not only is adultery wrong, if you think it in your heart, you're guilty. What about honesty? Jesus said, not only should you not lie, but let your yes be yes and your no be no. Don't swear by heaven or by earth. Not only should you not murder, but if you're angry with your brother without a cause. He didn't do away with any of the commandments. He expanded them. He magnified the law. And that, by the way, is one of the prophecies regarding the Messiah, that he would magnify the law. If you're always driving the speed limit, do you feel guilty when you see a policeman? No, it's those of you with a radar detector and lead foot, that whenever you see the blue and red lights, you could be parked and you take your foot off the gas, right? Guilty conscience. Great peace have they which love thy law. And again, Proverbs chapter 29, verse 18. Happy is he that keepeth the law is miserable. I mean, some preachers teach it that way. You don't want to be under that burden of the law. We're under grace. We have liberty now. Liberty for what? To sin? To break it? I mean, you and I, you've heard these things, haven't you? It's doctrines of devils. And an increasing number of even Christians are being confused about a very basic fundamental truth, which is this. God wants us to keep the Ten Commandments. They are not called the Ten Suggestions. They are not the Ten Recommendations. They're the commandments of God. They were not written in silly putty. They were written in stone. And it seems so basic, and yet folks get confused about it. Look at how things have changed from 1940 to 1990. The school problems in 1940 were typically talking out of turn, chewing gum, making noise, running in the hall, cutting in line, dress code infractions, littering. 1990, and we know things are maybe even worse in some places, drug abuse, alcohol abuse, pregnancy, suicide, rape, robbery, assault. Could it be because we're not teaching the law of God anymore? FBI reports there's a serious crime in North America every 2 seconds. One murder every 23 minutes, a rape every 6 minutes, a robbery every 58 seconds, a car theft every 28 seconds, a burglary every 8 seconds. Do we still need the law of God? We're what needs changing. That's the whole purpose for the plan of salvation, to transform us. We become new creatures. He gives us new hearts. Corporate crime in high places. Anyone know what the 10th commandment is? Thou shalt not covet. And people with millions of dollars are stealing billions because they're not happy with millions. Who wrote the 10 commandments? God the Father, God the Son. Let me quote a scripture for you and I'll ask you again. All things that were made by him, and without him was not anything made that was made. Who wrote the 10 commandments? Jesus did. I'm sure the Father cooperated, but God created all things through Christ, the New Testament tells us. The finger of our Savior burned those letters in the stone. He says, I am the Lord, I change not. Jesus again said, Luke chapter 16, verse 17, it is easier for heaven and earth to pass than for one tittle, that's like the crossing of a T, for one tittle of the law to fail. My covenant I will not break nor alter the thing that has gone out of my lips. God says, it's a covenant. Is the law called the covenant? It says he gave you his covenant, 10 commandments, which he commanded you to perform. Some say, well, that's the old covenant, Doug. Oh, we'll get to that in a little bit. Jesus said, Matthew chapter 5, I think it's verse 19, think not that I am come to destroy the law of the prophets. I did not come to destroy, but to fulfill. What does that mean, fulfill? Does fulfill mean do away with? There are some people, I've actually heard pastors say, see, Jesus came to fulfill the law, so we don't have to keep the law anymore. Let me restate that according to their interpretation. Jesus says, think not I have come to destroy the law of the prophets. I did not come to destroy, but to do away with. Would that make sense? No, that doesn't make any sense. Let the Bible interpret itself. We're learning from the prophecy code. You have to let the Bible interpret itself. In the Gospel of Matthew, chapter 3, verse 15, when Jesus came to John the Baptist to be baptized, John said, oh, you need to baptize me. Jesus said, suffer it to be so now, for thus it becomes us to fulfill all righteousness. Amen. Did that mean do away with all righteousness? No, it means to fill full. That's what fulfill means. Jesus says, think not that I've come to destroy the law. I'm not come to destroy, but fulfill. Therefore, whosoever shall think to change one of the least of these commandments and teach others so, he'll be spoken of as least in the kingdom of heaven. But whosoever shall do and teach them will be called great in the kingdom of heaven. So if you have a problem tonight with my teaching the Ten Commandments, take it up with the Lord. Don't take it up. I'm not your problem. Jesus commanded me to do and to teach them. And I'm trying my best to be faithful to do that. He said, don't think that's why I've come to abolish it. He came to live it out and to give us power to do the same. He says, as the Father sent me, so send I you. Furthermore, Psalm 19, verse 7, the law of the Lord is perfect, converting the soul. Why would you dispense with something that's perfect? Why would a Christian want to get rid of something that has converting power? You know, in what way does the law convert? Well, when I look here and I see the sin, then I go to Jesus for the forgiveness, and that's conversion. So do we still need the law? Romans chapter 7, verse 12. Wherefore the law is holy, and the commandment is holy and just and good. Why would you dispense with something that's holy and just and good? And again, he says, I have kept my Father's commandments. Christ came as an example that you and I should walk in his steps, according to Peter. Did he come to break the law? No. Some are going to say, Pastor Doug, the religious leaders said that Jesus broke the law. Yeah, they lied. They also said he was a drunkard and a wine bibber and a glutton. Was Jesus a glutton? They also accused him of being a Samaritan and having a devil. Was he demon-possessed? No, so don't get your information. Read those things in context. He was accused of all kinds of things falsely. He never broke the law. He said, I have kept my Father's commandments, and I believe the words of Jesus more than his enemies. Amen?
3: Amen.
2: Can anyone be saved by keeping the law? No, nobody is saved by keeping the law. You think of the most perfect individual in the Bible, aside from Christ. If they're in the kingdom, they're all there by grace. Some people have the misconception that in the Old Testament they were saved by works, but now in the New Testament we're saved by grace. That's rubbish. Nonsense. Nobody is saved by their works. If even an elementary understanding of the Bible, you know that they were saved back then by faith, looking forward to the cross. Now we're saved by faith, looking back to the cross. Everyone's saved by faith in the cross. They did it through the medium of sacrificing lambs, faith in the coming Lamb of God. We do it looking back in faith that the Lamb came. But everyone saved is saved by grace. Amen? So can we be saved while we deliberately disobey? After God saved the children of Israel, saved them, then he gave them the law. Those who continued to rebel, did they ever make it to the promised land? No. That's the story of salvation, friends. That's how it works. We're saved by grace. Then if we love him, if we trust him, we'll obey him, we'll make it to the promised land. But if we lose faith along the way, we're in a heap of trouble. And again, in Romans chapter 2, verse 13, some people believe that Paul teaches that we're under grace, we don't need to keep the law. These are the words of Paul. For not the hearers of the law are just in the sight of God, but the doers of the law will be justified. If that's clear, say amen.
3: Amen.
2: People try and twist what Paul says and make him say that, oh, we don't really need to obey because we're under grace. Amen. The law is not a bunch of don'ts, it's really a bunch of do's. Matter of fact, right in the law of God, in the commandment regarding idolatry, it ends by saying, showing mercy unto thousands of them that, catch this, love me and keep my commandments. Love me and keep my commandments. Moses over and over said, love me and keep my commandments. So many people are angry about the law because they're trying to keep it and they don't love God. If we love God better, we'd obey him better. That's just a fact, friends. And so what if you're struggling with the law? Get to know the Lord better, because if you know him, you'll love him. Amen? And again, Romans chapter 6, 15, similar verse. What then? Shall we sin because we're not under the law but under grace? God forbid! You know, I always like to illustrate this with a quick story. I've been pulled over once or twice for driving too fast. I could probably teach traffic school. I'm so thankful now you can do it online. One day I was driving in this down the highway, and I was deep in thought, very deep in thought, because I actually passed a highway patrolman. He wasn't parked. I went into the passing lane and passed him. And he pulled me over, and he was very nice, and he said, you know, you weren't going that fast. You were speeding. He says, but I pulled you over because I was following someone, and you passed me. And I said, officer, I'm sorry. I was on another road. The speed limit was 70, and I came on this road, and I was deep in thought. Will you please have mercy? That's what I asked. Try that sometimes. It works. And so... He pulls me over, and now I'm under the law. Why? Because I broke it. I was under liberty until I started speeding. After he said, all right, I'm going to let you go, he may have written me up a warning. He may have just said, well, I'll let you go. I don't remember. It happened so many times. How did I pull out when I left? He was still in the back on his radio. I said, hey, praise the Lord. As soon as he said, you're free, I'm not under the law, I'm under grace. So you know what I did? I revved my engine. I put it in second gear. I popped my clutch. I took off fishtailing, spraying gravel all over the police hood. Is that what I did? No. And I didn't drive off saying, praise the Lord, I can speed now, I'm under grace. This is the philosophy some churches have. They think Jesus died to buy us a license to sin. Just confess it every now and then to the priest. You got a free record to fill up with sin. No, I put my blinker on. I look both ways. I took a hanky out and cleaned off the rearview mirror so I could see the next policeman. And I waited until there was no traffic 500 yards in any direction, right? And I pulled out and I went 52 and a half miles an hour. Why? Because I'm under grace. I was more careful than ever because he had mercy on me. I did not want to insult his mercy. And those who think we can continue in sin after Jesus died to save us for our sin, it is an insult. They're counting the blood of Christ as an unclean thing. God wants us to keep the Ten Commandments. Are God's law and Moses' law the same? Now, there's a distinction that's made in the Bible. Notice this. In Deuteronomy 4:13, Moses' last sermon before he dies, he's reciting when they got the Ten Commandments. So he declared to you his covenant, which he commanded you to perform, even the Ten Commandments, and he wrote them on two tables of stone. Notice it goes on and it says, and the Lord commanded me at that time to teach you statutes and judgments. Do you see a distinction here between the Ten Commandment law and the law of Moses? Amen. Notice the difference. Ten Commandment law written by who? God. Amen. Ceremonial law written by? Moses. Ten Commandment law written by the finger of God. Ceremonial law written by the hand of Moses. Ten Commandment law spoken by God's voice audibly. Ceremonial law spoken by Moses. Ten Commandment law put in the ark. Ceremonial law outside the ark. Did God make a distinction? Amen. We should make a distinction, not lump it all together. So what is the difference between the old and the new covenants? Very important to understand this. He declared unto you his covenant that he commanded you to perform, even the Ten Commandments, and he wrote them on two tables of stone. The Ten Commandments were the covenant that God made. When the people, when Moses came down the mountain, people heard the law of God. They said, all the Lord has said, we will do. But after Moses came down the mountain, were they doing it? Or had they forgotten already? They made a golden calf and they probably broke all Ten Commandments. There was a fault with that. That's why the Bible says in Hebrews chapter 8, verse 8, for finding fault with them. Does it say finding fault with the law or with them? Those who made the covenant had a fault. Nothing wrong with the law. So then he makes a new covenant. Hebrews 8, verse 8, I will make a new covenant with the house of Israel and the house of Judah, the Lord says. And again, you can read it in Jeremiah. Well, by the way, you find the new covenant in the Old Testament. Jeremiah 31, 33, but this is a covenant that I will make with the house of Israel after those days, saith the Lord. I will put my laws in their minds and write them on their hearts. So you tell me, the old covenant, was the law part of the old covenant? Yes. The people said, all the Lord has said, we will do. It was their promise, a bad promise. New covenant, God says, is based on better promises. God says, I will write it in their hearts. It's based on his promise. Old covenant written on stone, new covenant written where? Is it a different law or the same law? Same law, just written in a different place. Nothing wrong with the law. It's just and holy and good. For this is the covenant that I will make, saith the Lord. I will put my law in their minds and write them in their hearts. This is what it means to be filled with the Spirit of God. You know, every time we think that sin doesn't matter, we're advertising for the devil. We're embracing the torture of Jesus. It hurts the Lord. God would never ask you to do something without giving you the power to do it. Amen, friends? Inherent in all the commands of God are the power to obey. Would you like to ask for the power of the blood tonight to wash you from your sin, to be a doer of the word? Father in heaven, we believe we have heard the truth from your two witnesses tonight, the law and the prophets, that your word does not change, that it is written in stone. Tonight we would also like to ask that thy law of love be written in our hearts. Help us to embrace the new covenant. Be with all these people who are watching. I know that they're struggling in their lives as we all do with sin. I pray that we can experience salvation. We ask in Jesus' name. Amen.
1: 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But it turns out, he also wants us to have a more abundant life here on earth. He wants us to feel healthier in this life. Most people aren't aware that the Bible teaches us how to achieve a longer, stronger, more abundant life.
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18: 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And I've never heard this before. 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
1: I don't understand. Why did this have to happen to me?
2: 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I need answers.
1: Where is God?
3: One of the most powerful men of prayer in modern day history was a man by the name of George Mueller. Back in the 1800s, he ran orphanages, and many times they would run desperately low on resources. He would pray to God, and God would answer him. At the end of his life, he had seen the equivalent of over 75 million pounds in financial miracles as a direct result of those prayers. Hi, welcome. My name is Mark Payton. Welcome to Raw Questions, Relevant Answers, where we are seeking biblical answers to the very deepest questions that we as young people face. I'm joined by my co-hosts, Michelle Dukamas and Dee Casper, and we are so thankful that you have joined us here today. Our topic today is prayer. How can we pray like George Mueller prayed, or even better yet, how can we pray like Jesus himself prayed? Today, we're going to go ahead and dive in again to questions that people, young people around the globe have sent us on our Facebook page. So this first question that we're going to do is, why does it feel like when I pray, God won't answer? My prayers just seem to hit the ceiling. This is from a female age 16 in the state of Michigan.
4: Well, I'll give one of the principles regarding when prayer seems to go unanswered. This is from a book called Steps to Christ, a great, great book on just practical Christianity. It says, if we regard iniquity in our hearts, if we cling to any known sin, the Lord will not hear us. But the prayer of the penitent, contrite soul, is always accepted. When all known wrongs are righted, we may believe that God will answer our petitions. Our own merit will never commend us to the favor of God. It is the worthiness of Jesus that will save us. His blood that will cleanse us, but yet we have a work to do in complying with the conditions of acceptance. And the principle this verse, this quote comes from, is from Isaiah chapter 59 and verse 1 and 2. It says, behold, the Lord's hand is not shortened that it cannot save, nor is ear heavy that it cannot hear, but your iniquities have separated you from your God, and your sins have hidden his face from you so that he will not hear. It deprives God of being able to hear actively and respond as he was wont. So that's one category, right? If there's known cherished sin, but sometimes God just, the answer is no, because he sees things that we don't in these situations, right? The only things that God would ask for us to do are the things that we ourselves would choose to do if we knew what he knew, right? We would accept what he's wanting if we knew all of what he saw in those moments.
5: Yeah, I like some of those principles. Some of it reminds me of James chapter 4. We're told in verse 3, you ask and do not receive, because you ask amiss that you may spend it on your pleasures. And so what are we asking for? Maybe sometimes they're not hearing because those things are not according to God's will. They're not in line with what they should be. Other times, though, maybe they are. I think of Daniel. He was praying for some very good things. He was praying for the deliverance of his people that were in captivity, something that had been already prophesied, right? And so in Daniel chapter 9, he prays. He doesn't seem to get an answer for a good while. Finally, in Daniel chapter 10, an angel comes to give him an answer, but he says something interesting. Verse 13, he says, but the prince of the kingdom of Persia withstood me 21 days. There was a spiritual battle going on where this angel could not get through, and then finally he could, and he came with an answer. He was sent at the beginning of Daniel's prayer, but there were some bigger picture things that Daniel couldn't see that made it a wait instead of a now. So maybe sometimes there is a wait and we give up pretty easily.
3: You know, one other principle too that I want to bring in here is found in Hebrews 11, verse 6. But without faith, it is impossible to please him. For he who comes to God must believe that he is, and that he is a rewarder of them that diligently seek him. You see many times in the Gospels when people came to Christ asking for certain things, they didn't believe it. And so it didn't happen. Or in many cases, Christ reproved their unbelief, and then they fell in penitence on Christ saying, Lord, I believe, help my unbelief. So another principle of prayer in this sense is that we need to believe, first of all, that God is. That God is who he says he is, that he is Almighty God, and that he has the ability. And also that he is a rewarder of them that diligently seek him. So if we seek God, he will be found of us.
4: And we're also promised that if we pray according to the will of God, we will receive an answer, 1,000%. Mm-hmm. And we're guaranteed of that in Scripture, that if we're praying in accordance with God's will. So one of the things, and it's not just like this, like we say in Jesus' name at the end of a prayer, so we should just say, and your will be done at the end of the prayer. Like we should, it should mean something to us when we say that. Another really important premise in prayer is the soil of the heart, right? Not just what the words of the mouth are, but the actual soil of the heart. So if we say, oh God, you know, I'll do whatever you want, or, you know, I'll go wherever you want, but then in your heart you say, but oh, not yet. Yeah. God has to answer the prayer of the heart over the prayer of the mouth. And sometimes there's a contradiction internally, right? There's an internal inconsistency that what we say with our mouth is not in harmony with where our heart is at that point in time, whether what we want or how we're living or what we believe.
3: You know, too, another part of this is sometimes we may ask for something that isn't against God's will, but it isn't necessarily promised in Scripture, right? You know, we have times where maybe we've lost something. Maybe there's a loved one that is getting really sick. And in those times, it can often be really quite a struggle to know how to feel in our minds, because we want to believe, but at the same time, will God actually do it? You know, one thing I think in those situations is to trust the heart of God.
4: Yes. Wow.
3: To know that God will do the very best thing for us and to leave it in His hands. And in those moments where it's just mentally painful, and we've all been there.
5: Yes.
3: It's that process of saying, Lord, I'm putting this in your hands, and continually surrendering it to Him and looking up to remember His promises, and not to trust, okay, He is going to do this, but to say, Lord, your will be done. I'm resting in you for it. And then trust Him because He's faithful.
4: I think it's an important point that if we have a true conception of who God is, we're going to give Him the benefit of the doubt in those things that we don't understand.
3: Yeah.
4: Because we know He would never lead me somewhere that I wouldn't want to go if I knew what He knew.
3: Yeah.
4: It's a great point.
3: 100%. Okay, so here's a second question. How, and this is quite practical, how do I pray when I always get distracted or fall asleep when I try?
5: Oh, man. I will start that off because I have been there. I feel that. You know, for a long part of my Christian experience, prayer was like this much, and then studying the Bible or other things was a much larger portion, primarily because I had a difficult time praying. I mean, I would pray, but then a little bit through, my mind would be over here and what I had to do and then other things, and then I'd fall asleep. I feel their pain. There are different things that help. Some people really enjoy praying out loud.
4: Yes.
5: You know, that can be a big thing. Just go somewhere where you can pray out loud. Don't pray in your bed lying down.
4: Right.
5: That's a good, I noticed that one. But also, one thing that's actually helped me a lot is I started writing my prayers. I journal a lot. And that is a way that I focus. And it really started to transform my prayer life. And that prayer started to transform my spiritual life. And that's a huge encouragement. If you're studying with prayer, don't give up on it. If we think about it, in the book Steps to Christ, it's in the periodical Signs of the Times, first of all, February 3, 1904, it says, prayer is the breath of the soul. Jesus lived in dependence upon God and communion with Him. And as we pray, it grows a relationship. And that's what I started to see. It's like studying the Scripture is the bread. But have you ever had bread and it's kind of dry and you have no water? To me, prayer is like the breath or maybe the water that goes with it in a way. And we need those together. And so I would encourage you, if you're struggling with this, try some different things. Try speaking your prayers, try writing your prayers, pray with other people sometimes. Some people like a prayer special closet or place, or going outside to pray. So maybe switch it up some to a way that you can focus and start to have that communion with God.
3: You know, one other principle here that I love in Psalm 116, verses 1 and 2, it says, I love the Lord because He has heard my voice and my supplications, because He has inclined His ear unto me. Therefore will I call upon Him as long as I live. I think one of the biggest motivators to pray is really an experience where we test the promises of God and he comes through. Because when we, like George Mueller, when he was in need doing work for the Lord, like that 75 million pounds wasn't just for him to buy a Ferrari, right? He was doing practical ministry with that money. And when he was in need, when he was testing the promises of God, God came through. And so do you think George Mueller struggled with praying after all those times when he had prayed and God had shown himself faithful? I don't think so. When we are willing to test the promises of God in that practical, visceral way.
4: Yeah. For me, one of the things that was a big help was walking and praying. So that's generally what I'll do every day, is I'll just take time to walk and pray. And I will, even when I'm just praying in my room, I'll just pray just under my breath. I'll have to enunciate, I'll have to speak, but it's not loud enough for anyone in the room to hear. And it focuses my mind, because more than one of my senses is being engaged. But walking has been a big help too. I wanted to give some resources that have been immensely helpful for me on the topic of prayer in some of these categories. The first was Roger Morneau. He has a book, M-O-R-N-E-A-U, Roger Morneau, has a book called The Incredible Incredible Answers to Prayer is what it's called. And he would pray in his car. He did traveling business. And so he would have this massive list for people he would pray for every day. And while he was driving, he would pray. So just take some time to turn your radio off, turn the other stuff off, and just pray to God, listen to God. His book has been an amazing resource. A second resource is from a friend of ours, Melody Mason. It's called Daring to Ask for More. And it's another great asset where it just kind of walks through the whole principles of prayer, the soil of the heart. What lies are you believing? What are your practices? What's your view of God and yourself? Kind of goes through a lot of it. Super practical resource. And a third is, you can just search this in Google, Pavel Goya, P-A-V-E-L. And his last name is Goya, G-O-I-A. And search Vital Prayer. There's a whole series of sermons he does that deal with a lot of other components. Those three together have revolutionized my view of prayer, and I've seen tons of answers, huge miraculous answers, by implementing those principles. What you mentioned, Pavel actually lists that he says it's not safe to ask until we've praised him enough to trust. And the point was that when you start your prayer experience in praise, you're reminding yourself that you're speaking to a faithful God. You're coming into the presence of the Almighty God of the universe, who's been faithful to you. And if that's in the forefront of your mind, when you ask, you're already believing that he hears and he's going to answer, because you've had previous experiences with them. You're not thinking, God, are you there? Do you care? Here it is. Hope it works. You know whose presence you're coming into and who you're speaking to.
5: I think that's a big thing, is sometimes we think a prayer is just going through our list. Lord, please be with Aunt Mary who has cancer, and please be with this and that. But prayer is more than that. We see that even in the Lord's Prayer. You know, our Father in heaven, hallowed is your name. Starting with maybe praising God for who he is, remembering who he is. Then thy kingdom come, thy will be done, submitting ourselves to God. Or maybe praying through even confessions that we need to make in our own heart. Sometimes there's stuff that needs to be cleared between us and God, to pray about those. And then praying through the actual requests that we have. And then thanking God for things. And so my prayers have become a lot more of just my daily dialogue about life with God, and not just a list of things that need to be done.
3: Well, and I think the power of that is that prayer isn't just something that we're required to do in order to expiate or make atonement, get rid of our sin. Prayer is something in which it's a daily experience of communion with God as to a friend, opening the heart to God as to a friend, whether that's about where we've messed up or what we're happy about or what we need. Another big thing too is claiming the promises of God. There's so many rich promises in this book that if we claim them, he's pledged himself to respond. So if you want to pray more, I encourage you, dive into the Word of God, really come to God and make that a priority. Thank you so much for joining us. God bless.

We all want to be successful. Growing up, we were told to reach for the sky. And busy is a word many of us use a lot. We're busy working, we're busy planning, we're busy with the kids, we're busy trying to build a reputation. Busy, busy, busy. Sometimes this whole reaching for the sky thing just feels harder and more exhausting as time goes by. It feels like we're striving for more all the time. It's just never enough. Then we come home at the end of the day just too tired to even look at our kids when they're talking to us. What if our definition of success was all wrong? Despite what you feel sometimes, we weren't just put on this earth to work on our to-do list. Maybe the things we thought were important only take second or third or fourth to something bigger, something greater than us and bigger than our dreams. So the Bible talks about this king named Solomon. He had everything his heart desired. But when he looked back at all of his success, he compared it to something as meaningless as chasing the wind. It just didn't make any sense. The world will tell you, you've made it to the top when you have the bigger house, the nicer car, or you've given your kids everything they need. But God says, you've made it to the top when you're on your knees. Sometimes our greatest success comes from our failures because they push us closer to God. So never forget that God is for you and you are right where you need to be, right where He wants to use you.

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1: 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But then there were three kids facing them, and each child had an earbud in their ear. And the kids

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2: My name is Stephen Erickson, and I'm a missionary with Adventist Frontier Missions, and my wife and I have been working with the Gogodala people of Papua New Guinea for 11 years now.
3: My name is Lori Erickson, and I work with the Gogodala people of Papua New Guinea.
2: I'm going to tell a story that we title Second Chance. We live in a remote area of Papua New Guinea that there are no towns or villages. There are villages, but not any roads. So we live in a house off by ourselves outside of a village called Kewa. At night, when the sun goes down, it's very dark, and we normally have very peaceful evenings, but I'm going to tell you a story about something that happened to us one New Year's night.
3: It was New Year's Eve, a quiet time for us in our house just outside of a Kewa village. Relaxing in our living room, Steve and I talked about the challenges of the culture and issues that need to be addressed. It was after 10 p.m. and Steve started to doze off. I was looking at something on our phone when, roof, roof, roof, Emmy, our previously sleeping dog, sounded the alarm that someone was outside. A loud knocking on the door followed. That's a bit unusual, I thought. Most people stay down on the ground and knock on their steps. This person is quite bold and coming right up to the door.
2: I went to the door and just opened it a crack. We have a porch light. I turned it on, and I could see there was a young man out there, and I recognized him to be Pete, a young man that has worked for me in the past. But there was something strange about Pete. I could tell he was not really in his right mind. He was obviously drunk or high on marijuana or something. Those are things that our young men out this remote area, they can get a hold of.
3: Pete was a nice young man who had come to our church in Bible study class in the past, plus had been helping with our training center building project. Meanwhile, he was crying out, "Help me! Help me!"
2: Pete said, "Dad." And, you know, that's the term that most of the young men give me because it's a term of respect. They call me Dad. He said, "Dad, I need help." So I said, "Pete, just wait a minute. I'm going to help you, but I need to go inside the house. You stay here." I was thinking, I will go inside and ask Lori for some counsel, and also we'll pray about this, what we can do to help him. The minute I grabbed the door to open it, Pete lunged for the door. He pushed it open and went rushing into our house. Well, I instinctively grabbed him and threw him down to the floor, which is easy to do with a drunk man. And so he just laid there on the floor, and I closed the door behind him because we don't want the mosquitoes to come in. And I asked him, "Pete, have you been drinking?" He said, "No." "Pete, have you been smoking?" "No." Well, then, by this time, my wife, Lori, she came walking over to the entryway. She had heard the commotion.
3: The next thing I remember was a young man lying on the floor of our entry without a shirt on, and his clothes were wet. I was looking at him, trying to figure out who he was, so I asked,
2: "What's going on here? Who is this?" And I said, "I think it's Pete."
3: "What kind of help do you need?" Steve inquired. "I need money."
2: I said, "Well, we're not going to help you with money right now." So I helped Pete up from the floor and helped him to sit down on the chair that was by our front door. I was going to keep him in our entryway, not to come into our house.
3: Steve handed me his phone, and I went to the kitchen to try calling our friend and church member, who also happened to be a retired police officer. We needed some men to come escort Pete back to the village so he wouldn't get hurt or do any damage outside our house.
2: Unfortunately, the cell phone service wasn't doing very

0: well that night, and she was having trouble getting through to anybody. And so there we were in our house with this young man who's drunk. He was sitting there, and I was just keeping him from entering our house. Every so often, he would get up from his chair and he'd say, "I'm tired. I want to go to sleep." And he would try to push his way into the house, and I would gently put my arms around him and just put him back down onto the seat.
1: This is not good. Why is it that our network problems right when we are having an emergency? Quickly, I prayed to God for help. Things could get violent here. With no neighbors around us, I was feeling very vulnerable. As I kept trying to get through to our policeman friend, I watched Steve dealing with Pete in the entryway.
0: Something happened. I asked Pete, "Would you like me to pray for you?" Because I knew that this could be a spiritual battle. Satan finds ways into people's minds, especially when they're using drugs or alcohol. By this time, he had already admitted to me that he had been drinking. He changed his story a bit. So I said, "Pete, could I pray for you?" And he said, "No." He did not want me to pray for him. I stood there for a few seconds, but then the thought occurred to me, you know, I need to pray for him anyway. So I just started to pray for him out loud. And I said, "Dear Jesus, please take away the powers of darkness here and help Pete to get the help that he needs." When I said amen, Pete got up from his chair and he made one more struggle to get into our house. He tried to push his way past me while I grabbed hold of him and just kind of held him gently. And this is when things turned ugly. He turned around and I'll never forget the look on his face. It didn't even look like Pete. He had this twisted, contorted look on his face, and I saw this fist coming towards my face.
1: To my horror, the next thing I knew, Pete was up on his feet and swinging at Steve. I watched Steve duck, then get hit in the face with Pete's fist. I went over to the entry yelling, "Stop! Stop!" But he kept on swinging. Quickly, I grabbed the decorative canoe paddle off the wall and started hitting Pete with it. First on the head, then on the shoulders. But after a few blows, the paddle was broken in pieces and all that was left was the handle in my hand. I ran to a window and yelled out towards the river, "Help! We need help!" I knew that was also in vain as my voice does not carry well outside like the Gogodala people.
0: And that's the last thing I remember. Before coming up from the floor, I was knocked out immediately. I don't even remember feeling the first punch. But when I woke up, I saw Lori standing with a stick in her hand, and she was threatening to hit Pete with this stick.
1: I turned back to the entry in disbelief as I saw my husband sitting on the floor, leaning against the wall, with a dazed look on his already swollen face. God, please help us. It was like a terrible nightmare, and all I wanted to do was wake up. When Pete finally stopped swinging punches, I became aware that there could be a demonic possession and commanded, in the name of Jesus, for Satan to come out. Repeating it a couple times, I heard Steve agreeing with me as he stood up. Pete just stood and stared at us, but at least he was quiet. Realizing that I had the canoe paddle handle in my hands, yet I took my stance about 8 feet away and pointed it at Pete and commanded, "Be still." When he started to talk, I ordered, "Be quiet." Amazingly, he listened and sat down.
0: In the meantime, I went and got our phone. I tried to send a text message, and I wasn't sure if the text message went through, but I sent a message that said, "Please come to our house. Pete has come in a drunken state. He needs to be escorted home. Please come and bring some help with you."
1: All the time we waited, I stood with my weapon, making sure that Pete didn't move. At one point, Pete looked at me wonderingly and asked, "Are you Jesus?" "No," I answered, "but Jesus is with me." Hmm, he grunted. What was he seeing, I wondered. I began to focus on that thought. Was there an unseen host of angels that kept him at bay?
0: It was about 45 minutes later that a friend and two other men came, and they escorted Pete in the darkness back to his house.
1: It was a miracle in my mind that there were no broken bones and Steve was not complaining of any pain. If there had been, we would have had to leave the village and possibly seek medical care in Australia. That would have been a victory for Satan that I was thankful he didn't get. During that week, our policeman friend came to our house and was discussing this incident with Pete. We were trying to figure out what the proceedings should be, whether we should press charges, what the next steps would be. It was difficult for us because this young man had been a friend of ours, and we didn't want to do anything that would hurt him. We wanted to do something that would help him. And so we prayed about it. Over the week, we felt impressed that maybe we should just not press charges at this point. It was the following Sunday after the incident that Pete and his father came to our house. Pete confessed what had happened, told about the incident in the evening of New Year's Eve, where he was out at the village cemetery drinking homebrew with some of his friends, and he saw two men come up to him that he did not recognize, carrying bush knives, and they threatened to kill him. It was at that point he ran for his life.
0: I just wonder if those are the demonic spirits or beings. I don't know, but he was afraid for his life, so he ran from that place, first to the church in the village, not the Adventist church, but the local evangelical church. And they were having a program, New Year's Eve program in the church, and he walked through that church in a drunken stupor. They had several deacons that tried to catch him, but he escaped out the front door of the church and went running off into the dark, went next to the local church pastor's house. This was the pastor for this same church. And Pete went up and was trying to find hiding and safety inside this pastor's house. Well, as Pete was in this house sitting there, he heard some steps, some people coming up the steps of the house. And he thought this was the two guys that were threatening to kill him. Pete jumped out the window and disappeared into the night.
1: He ran a couple places, both spiritual places. He didn't stay long because he felt scared and maybe some threat there, and so he quickly jumped out of a window or else ran down the stairs and ended up swimming across the creek where he came to our house asking for help. After telling us the story, he apologized for what he had done to Steve. At that point, we prayed for him, and Steve asked him, "Would you like to invite Jesus into your life?" And Pete replied, "Yes." Then we both felt impressed that we should invite Pete to come back and work with the crew of young men that had already been helping us previously.
0: I had him sign a contract, as I did with all the other young men, that they would not be using drugs or alcohol during the period of time that they are working for us. I wanted them to have their minds clear. And Pete became one of my best workers. Gradually, Pete became more interested in spiritual things, and he wanted some Bible studies. He wanted to learn more about the Bible and about Jesus. And so I had the privilege of seeing Pete be baptized just 6 months after this incident happened. And so I praise God for his working, taking a bad situation and making something good come out of it.
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3: When we pray, it is essential that we have an attitude of repentance. Much emphasis is being given to God's forgiveness. Indeed, without His forgiveness, we are lost. Now listen, when God created the earth, He created oxygen before there was anything that would need it. In the same way, He covered this earth with forgiveness before there was anyone who said, "I'm sorry." We are not kept alive by breathing, but by oxygen. However, the way we get oxygen is by breathing. In the same way, we are not kept alive spiritually by repentance, but by God's gracious forgiveness. Yet it is by repentance that His forgiveness is activated in our lives. This is why when we speak of the importance of the forgiveness of God, we should always at the same time point out the importance of repentance. Repentance must always be accompanied by confession. It's strange how some people are willing to confess but not to repent. Other people say they have repented but they're not willing to confess. The Bible is clear that we are to confess our faults to each other, and as a result we will be healed. If we continually wrong someone and don't confess, it will finally boil over, resulting in broken relationships, the foremost of which is the marriage. There are husbands and wives who fight all the time. The situation will often go from bad to worse because there is never any confession and asking for forgiveness. This is why I have found that when a couple is about to break up, one or the other will often say, "Well, I never loved him or her anyway." A person says this because at that point, all they can remember are the many wrongs that were committed and never sincerely made right. Now you might think, "But why bring it up again? It's over now. Why do I need to ask for forgiveness? The other person knows I'm sorry." Friend, that can be a false assumption. The truth is, the other person may not know or believe we are sorry. So the wrong is filed away, and sooner or later it will come back to haunt and will increase the pressure every time there's a falling out, until at last comes the final blow that destroys the relationship. When I was a little boy, we used to go barefoot most of the summer. Once in a while, I stepped on a rusty nail. A rusty nail leaves a puncture wound. A puncture wound tends not to bleed. As you know, bleeding actually serves to clean a wound. And so, when I would step on a rusty nail, my folks would have to take me to get a tetanus shot. When we wrong each other, even if it's by accident, the wound we leave must be cleansed. The Bible says if we confess our sins, He's faithful and just to forgive us our sins and to cleanse us from all unrighteousness. When we have wounded our spouses or family members, it's not enough to think, "Oh, I know I was wrong, but I won't say anything. It'll only make it worse." That may depend on what we say. Many men are afraid if they admit they were wrong and ask for forgiveness, their families will lose respect for them. The reality is just the opposite. It's amazing how the carnal heart tries to avoid humbling itself and admitting it's wrong. When we ask God to forgive our sins, we often say something like, forgive my sins, or perhaps, forgive my sins and mistakes. Or even sometimes we pray, Lord, if I've committed any sins, please forgive me. One day Jesus was passing through Jericho and was confronted by a blind man. When the man heard that Jesus was going to pass by, he began to call out, Jesus, Son of David, have mercy on me. At first the people tried to quiet him. The blind man was embarrassing them. When Jesus sensed what was happening, he asked for the blind man to be brought forward. You can imagine it in your mind's eye. The blind man was led to Jesus by some friends. There, standing in front of Jesus, the Lord asks him a strange question. What wilt thou have me to do unto thee? Now, the first question that popped into my mind was, Lord, why are you asking him that? Isn't it obvious? Can't you see the man is blind? But here's a point that's basic to prayer. Prayer does not so much tell God what we need. He already knows what we need. Rather, prayer is the admission of our own need. What does this have to do with the way we ask God to forgive our sins? Oh, everything. Our inclination is to avoid responsibility. That's the nature of the carnal heart. Many times when we ask God to forgive our sins, we may be saying in effect, Lord, I know you're sensitive about sin. I recognize I'm a sinner, but frankly, I'd like to talk about something else. So if there's anything about me you think ought to be changed, please forgive it so we can get on with our conversation. And yet from the Lord's side, when we ask him to forgive our sins, he has a question that we need to answer before we go on. Which ones? There's a good reason for this. Often when we ask God to forgive our sins, we don't include all of them. There are sins we do not consider important. Or if we know that what we're doing is wrong, we often will rationalize and continue to hang on to some sins. For example, one of the sins that we often try to protect is the sin of temper. You probably know of people who have lost marriages or a relationship with children or even their jobs because of their bad tempers. One person told me they had prayed and prayed about their temper, but it didn't seem to do any good. I knew what the problem was. The entire problem of temper was not being brought to God. That person wanted a little temper for themselves. You know the prevailing attitude of not wanting people to walk on us. How many times we ask Jesus to forgive our sin, but not all of it? 90% maybe? You know, you might need a little temper for a rainy day. Now, a person might complain that I'm trying to put them on a guilt trip by asking them to confess specific sins. They may think that confessing generic sin would be all that's necessary. But, friend, we need to put sin in its worst possible light. That's the only way we can ever get serious about it and let the Lord give us victory over it. If you go to a doctor and he says you have some common ailment that will go away in 24 hours, you're relaxed. But if the doctor tells you that what you have is life-threatening, your attitude is entirely different. Sins we hang on to are definitely life-threatening. And we need to put them in their worst possible light and take 100% of them to Jesus. Then we will know the meaning of the promise that if we confess our sin, God is faithful and just to forgive us and to cleanse us from all unrighteousness. Our Savior is a full-service Savior. When we ask him to forgive our sins, we must mean all our sins, each one. We're talking about pride and selfishness and bitterness and resentment and lust and the lack of self-control and the like. When we have the true attitude of repentance and confession, it will bear real fruit in our lives. A person who is praying that the Lord will forgive him of the same sin year in and year out needs to discover what's really wrong. A person who has let the Lord give him an attitude of confession and repentance will not be dominated by sin. The promise in Romans 6 verse 14 is that sin will no longer have dominion over us. An attitude of repentance that's accompanied by confession is probably the single most important component of the Christian life. We need to study how to overcome sin. But we need to learn first how to get out of sin once we fall into it. This knowledge will actually give us the key to how to be overcomers. I hope that you understand that attitudes are not something on the surface, but they're something deep down inside. Attitudes are what we stand for and who we are. I may be simplifying it, but I believe that our characters are, to a large extent, the sum of our attitudes. And this is why when we really begin to understand what prayer is all about, we must address not just the things we do, but we must address our attitudes. It's a person's attitudes that make him do the things he does. I don't know what the greatest burden of your prayers might be at this moment, but I would suggest, if you're not already concerned about your attitudes, now is a good time to start. And don't worry about everybody else's attitudes, but zero in on your own. When we get down to understanding the priority of prayer, we will begin to understand that prayer is not something we do for God, but something that God does for us. Prayer is the umbilical cord of the Christian life. Prayer is where the Christian life is conceived and where it is sustained and nourished. And you might be wondering, if you have to have all the right attitudes in just the right amounts before your prayers will be effective. And if that's so, you might feel that you might as well give up right now. But don't give up. Please don't be discouraged. The answer, once again, is prayer. You see, prayer makes more prayer effective. Godly attitudes are a gift that the Lord has for us, but we must request them. Godly attitudes are what it means to be, and as such, are the priorities of our prayer. I would like for you to look into your own prayer life and to ask yourself the question, what kind of prayer do you pray? Have you been praying only to get? Why not now pray deeper? Pray to be. Pray that God will give you the attitudes that will change you and give you the new heart that the Bible has promised to give to each of us. Oh, Holy Father, we're thankful for prayer. And God, we know that prayer must begin with a spirit of repentance. And so we pray that you will give us that spirit of repentance, that you might begin this wonderful work in our lives. Amen.
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0: truth. Ever since humans have existed, we've been searching for truth. Today, it's popular to believe that there is no absolute truth. Today's question, what does the Bible teach about racism?
1: We should be colorblind and love everyone the same.
2: Some people groups are more blessed by God than others.
3: There's no racism to God.
0: Jesus Christ said, for this reason I came into the world to testify to truth. God's word has absolute truth. Here's what the scriptures say. Galatians chapter 3 says, for you are all sons of God through faith in Christ Jesus. There is neither Jew nor Greek, neither slave nor free. And in Acts 10, Peter says, I now realize how true it is that God does not show favoritism, but accepts men from every nation who fear him and do what is right. For more of God's truth, visit BibleInfo.com, a public service of the Seventh-day Adventist Church.
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0: And it came to pass that God blessed Rebekah, Isaac's wife, and she bare twin sons.
1: Sons, two of them, the proud father.
2: Oh, that's me.
1: But don't forget, son, that they have a grandfather who is also proud of them. Grandfather Abraham, me.
3: You two act as if you've never seen small babies before.
1: Well, this is my first experience as a father. How well I remember the day you were born, son. I was 100 years old. I had waited a long time for you. I thought I was about to die. But here I am, 160 years old, still alive, and welcoming into this world two grandsons. Twin grandsons.
0: Jacob and Esau grew into young men, presenting striking contrasts, both in character and in life.
1: I can't get over it, how different Esau and Jacob are. Being twins, you'd think they'd be somewhat alike. But no, they're exact opposites.
4: God foretold one would be stronger than the other, remember?
1: Well, Esau is certainly the stronger.
4: You like Esau better than Jacob, don't you?
1: He's a daring young man. He fearlessly ranges over mountain and desert hunting game. And when he comes home, he always has wild and exciting tales to tell of his adventures.
4: And doesn't Jacob do things for you, too? Well, he has deep and abiding affections. His gentle, unremitting attentions add far more to my happiness and yours than the boisterous, occasional attentions of Esau.
1: Well, anyone can see Jacob is your favorite.

0: of my support.
1: This pottage smells delicious.
0: The Lord is my shepherd.
2: Jacob!
1: I thought I heard someone call.
2: Jacob! Jacob!
1: What, someone did call. Sounds like Esau.
3: Esau, is that you?
2: Yes! Help me!
3: Where are you?
2: Over here, under this oak tree.
3: I'll be right there.
1: What's the matter? Are you hurt?
2: No, I'm just faint and worn out.
1: Where have you been?
2: Hunting. I went too far, lost my way, ran out of food. I'm trying to get home, but I don't think I can make it.
1: Well, I'll lend you one of the donkeys. Here, let me help you over to the campfire. That's it. Oh. Lean on me more heavily. Now you can make it all right. You rest by the fire. I'll round up one of the donkeys, and you'll be home before you know it.
2: You're cooking something.
1: Pottage.
2: Oh, smells good. Give me some.
1: Oh, can't. Don't have enough. Anyway, you'll be home shortly and can have all the food you can eat.
2: I'm hungry, faint with hunger. I want something to eat now.
1: I'll let you have the pottage. I'll sell it to you.
2: Sold. What's the price?
1: Your birthright.
2: Agreed. Now give me the pottage.
1: You know what you're doing? I mean, you realize, don't you, that if I get the birthright, you won't get any of the advantages of the firstborn. I will get them all. I will be the priest of the family. Through me and my seed will come the Messiah. I will get most of Father's wealth when he dies. I will be...
2: What good will the birthright do me if I die? You can have it. I want something to eat now. Give me the pottage.
1: You will confirm this by an oath?
2: I swear on my honor that the birthright is now all yours.
1: Here's the dish of pottage.
4: Years passed by until Isaac, old and blind and expecting soon to die, determined no longer to delay the bestowal of the birthright blessing upon his elder son, Esau.
5: Esau, my son.
2: Yes, father.
5: I am old. I know not the day of my death. Take your weapons, my son, and your bow, and go out to the field and hunt me some venison. Make from it savory meat, and bring it to me that I may eat. Then shall I give you the birthright blessing.
2: Gladly, father.
6: Jacob, your father is about to pronounce the birthright blessing upon Esau. You should receive it. Now quickly, we will disguise you so your father will think you are Esau. Then I shall make savory meat, and you will take it to him and receive the blessing.
1: But mother, father is blind, I know, but suppose he touch me. He can tell it's me. And the smell of the woods is on Esau, the smell of sheep upon me. No, mother, father...
6: Do as I tell you, and quickly, before Esau returns.
1: Father?
5: Yes? Who is it?
1: It is I, Esau. I have brought you some savory meat.
5: Back so soon? Your voice sounds strange. Come closer. Let me feel your skin.
1: Yes, father.
5: Your hands are hairy, but you're... Are you truly my son Esau?
1: Yes, sir.
4: And Isaac ate the savory meat and blessed Jacob, thinking that he had blessed Esau. And it came to pass, as soon as Isaac had made an end of blessing Jacob, and Jacob was yet scarce gone out of the presence of Isaac, that Esau came in from his hunting. And he also had savory meat for Isaac, his father.
5: Savory meat? But I just ate it and blessed you.
2: Blessed me?
5: Who are you?
2: I am Esau, your eldest son.
5: Yes, your voice. I believe you are Esau. Your brother has deceived me. I gave him the birthright blessing.
2: So Jacob has tricked me again. Twice he has cheated me. First he took away my birthright by force, and now he steals the birthright blessing. Well, I'll make him pay for this. Yes.
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9: Welcome, listening friends, to Bible Answers Live. Would you like to hear an amazing fact? A bride in India dumped her fiancé at the altar when she discovered he had a medical condition, and then married an unknown wedding guest just moments later. Referred to only as Indira, the resident of Rampur was about to tie the knot with Jugal Kishore, 25, during a traditional Indian varmala, which is a wedding ceremony, when her groom was suddenly overcome by an epileptic fit, according to the Times of India. Kishore fell to the ground having a seizure in front of the guests. This sent Indira into a fit of rage when she learned that the families had hidden his medical problem. Now, Indian weddings are extremely important and costly occasions, and the idea that people would travel to a wedding bringing their gifts and then have the ceremony canceled, well, it's unthinkable. Incensed that she had been kept in the dark, she announced she'd have no problem getting married that day, just not to Kishore. Indira then scanned the crowd and promptly pointed to a man, Harpal Singh, declaring she would wed him on the spot. Blindsided by the announcement, with all the guests watching him, Singh, who was wearing a jeans and a leather jacket at the time, stood up and told everyone in attendance he would willingly take Indira to be his wife. At this point, the ceremony resumed with a new groom stepping in, and they were ushered away. Unknown to Indira, her new husband was actually her sister's brother-in-law. Meanwhile, the original groom, who had been rushed to the doctor by his friends, was now recovered and made it back to the wedding just in time to bid farewell to his fickle bride and to meet his replacement. You know, the Bible says that Jesus has a bride that has switched husbands several times. Stay with us, friends. We'll learn more on this edition of Bible Answers Live.
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9: 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And this is a live, international, interactive Bible study. We invite you to join in. We're glad you're listening. You can call in with your Bible questions. We have lines open right now. And we're also streaming on Facebook at the Doug Batchelor and the Amazing Facts Facebook pages. If you have a Bible question, here's the phone number, a free phone call. It's 800-463-7297. That's 800 God Says. Once again, get your pencil. Got a Bible question, any question about the Christian life, 800-463-7297.

0: person, and he pretended to have an epileptic fit. But yeah, this was in the Indian Times, and I guess it happened. You're wondering what the rest of the story is, or how it turned out after that, when this man goes thinking he's watching a relative get married, and he ends up being the groom before the end of the day. So yeah, stranger things have happened. But you know, it made me think about, in the Bible, God often refers to the church as his bride. People say, well, Jesus was never married. Not exactly. The Bible tells us that Christ is the husband and the church is the bride. Husbands, love your wives as Christ loves the church. And there's an interesting prophetic book in the Bible of Hosea, where Hosea is told to go and take a wife who is a known prostitute. And you might think, why would God ever tell a pastor or a priest to do that? Isn't that forbidden? He was illustrating that the church has often been unfaithful to him. And you can read in Jeremiah 2:32, can a virgin forget her ornaments or a bride her attire? Yet my people have forgotten me days without number. And there's many stories in Ezekiel, Jeremiah, Isaiah, where they often use the symbolism of God's people as a bride or a wife that's been unfaithful. And you see this even happening in the book of Revelation. There are two prominent women that are mentioned in Revelation. Revelation 12 has a picture of God's church, God's faithful church, shown as light, a woman of light. And then you have in Revelation 17 a picture of, well, she's sometimes called the Scarlet Harlot, and she's dressed in red, and she has been unfaithful to the truth and has many other lovers. And so this analogy goes all the way through the Bible. Maybe you'd like to understand something more about what these prophecies mean relating to the bride of Christ. And we have a study guide we'd like to give you for free that's beautifully illustrated, a lot of scriptures on this subject, that all you have to do is call. We'll send it.
1: The study guide is entitled The Other Woman, and it really deals with Revelation chapter 17. It describes this religious power or church in the last days that has turned against God, and we'll be happy to send this to anyone wanting to learn more. Just ask for the study guide called The Other Woman when you call the number 800-835-6747. That is our resource phone line, and again, the number 800-835-6747. And ask for the study guide called The Other Woman. We'll be happy to send it out to anyone who calls and asks. And if you have a Bible question, our phone line here to the studio is 800-463-7297. Again, that's 800-463-7297. Our first caller this evening is Tyler, and he's listening in Oklahoma City. Tyler, welcome to the program.
2: Hi.
0: Hi, Tyler. How can we help you tonight?
2: Well, I have a YouTube channel called Biblical Seekers, and I was wondering if you had any tips for a young pastor, like how you write an hour-long sermon every week.
0: So are you aspiring to be a pastor?
2: Yes.
0: You're doing some preaching online? Well, good for you. The Bible says that it's important for young people to be involved in God's work. Well, you know, I don't write out my whole sermon. I usually have an outline that has some high points and scriptures I want to use, and then it's important, of course, to introduce some parables or stories so people can picture what you're teaching. This is what Jesus did. He illustrated with different parables. And you need to pray, you read the Bible, and the Holy Spirit just inspires you with some of the different stories and thoughts. And my problem is I'm thinking of new sermons all week long, but I forget to write down my thoughts, and then I forget what they were. Yeah, you ask the Holy Spirit to guide you, and God will guide you in sermon material. You know, another thing you can do, you even go to the Amazing Facts website, you'll see there's a lot of sermon books that we have. They're basically very short books that are transcriptions of sermons. And they're about, probably about 4,000 words each. But you can look through the library of Amazing Facts sermons and then put them in your own words, and you'll think of some new illustrations to add. But a lot of preachers build on the shoulders of other preachers.
2: Oh, okay. Thank you.
0: All right. Thank you, Tyler. And we invite you to call, and you'd enjoy the study guide we're offering tonight. It's a good study on Revelation 17. Appreciate your call.
1: Again, the number to call is 800-835-6747. You can ask for the study guide that we're offering this evening called The Other Woman. And you can also ask for another study guide that goes along with that same subject called The Bride of Christ, which talks about the true church in the last days. Ask for either one of those study guides, The Bride of Christ,

0: so the other woman will be happy to send it to anyone who calls and asks. We've got Chase listening in Houston, Texas. Chase, welcome to the program.
1: Hello, thank you for having me.
2: Yeah, thanks for calling.
1: So I have a question about Revelation 13:8, where it speaks about the Book of Life and the Lamb slain from the foundation of the world.
2: Yes.
1: And when I compare that to 17:8, it seems to be what the foundation of the world is referring to is the Book of Life itself. And I was wondering, can you explain to me what it means from the foundation of the world?
2: Well, I'll do my best. Starting with the verse in chapter 13, verse 8, it talks about the Book of Life of the Lamb slain from the foundation of the world. You remember in the Garden of Eden when Adam and Eve ate the forbidden fruit and they discovered their garments of light. It's believed they had some kind of garment of light that evaporated, and when they sinned and they saw their nakedness, they tried to cover their nakedness with fig leaves, and God told them that wouldn't work, and God gave them skin. Now, this was the point where God established the sacrificial system that was later followed by Abel and Noah and Abraham. You see them sacrificing lambs, and it carries on through Moses and the priests. So then when God, at the very beginning of the world, establishes the sacrificial system, is where the plan of God sending his son as the Lamb of God is first introduced. So many scholars think that this is what's happening here when it talks about the lamb slain from the foundation of the world. That first lamb was a type of Christ, the Lamb of God who would die for our sins. And even before the world was created, God knew what was going to happen when Lucifer rebelled. And I believe it was, you know, understood from eternity that Jesus would die to save the fallen race. Now, verse, I don't know if you have any other comments on that, Pastor Ross.
0: You know, I was just looking at the cross-reference to that, too, which is interesting. Matthew chapter 25, verse 34, Jesus talking to his disciples, he tells a parable, and he says, "Then the king shall say to those on his right hand, Come, you blessed of my Father, inherit the kingdom prepared for you from the foundation of the world." So not only do we have the Book of Life from the foundation of the world, and you know, the sacrifice, plan of redemption set into motion when man sinned, but even the promised kingdom, which comes through that sacrifice of Christ, is promised at the foundation of the world.
2: And right when the problem began, God's solution began.
1: I see.
2: So does that make sense?
1: Yes, it does. Thank you.
2: All right. Hey, thank you very much, Chase, and we do appreciate your call. Hope we hear from you again.
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0: Our next caller that we have is Jonathan, calling from Florida. Jonathan, welcome to the program.
4: Hello, hello.
2: Hi, thank you for calling.
4: Hello, Brother Dog, Brother Russ. I just wanted to ask, I have a few concerns about when I'm studying and, you know, I'm trying to put these things into practice and seeking purity and seeking like holiness. Why it's so difficult to associate and sometimes I encounter being seen as a sort of fanatic.
2: Well, first of all, in our world today, if you're looking for that purity of heart, it is going to be out of the norm. And Jesus said, if they hated me, they're going to hate you. So I wouldn't worry about what the world thinks. The Bible says, blessed are the pure in heart, for they will see God. People are going to mock that. It's going to be a threat to the devil, and he'll try to discourage anybody who's looking for holiness. But, you know, by all means, that's the purpose of the gospel, is not to make us happy. It's to make us holy. And in real holiness, we find true happiness. People often think, I'm going to see what I can do to find happiness, and they go to sin. Well, sin will never bring happiness. But if a person makes pursuit of holiness their goal, in the end, they'll find real joy. So the world is going to mock you. And the striving for purity of heart is an ongoing battle while we're in this life. Because, you're like a fish out of water. you just gotta stay with it.
0: Jesus said something along these lines in John chapter 17. He says, he was praying for his disciples and said, Father, I pray that you do not take them out of the world, but keep them from the world. And then he says, I am not of the world, and neither are they if they believe in me. So we're sort of in hostile territory here. And we need to recognize that this earth currently is under the control of Satan, and we want to be faithful to God. There's going to be some conflict in our own hearts and lives, and we want to choose him daily.
4: Thank you. Thank you.
2: All right. Hey, thank you so much. Appreciate your call, Jonathan. A good name. It means the gift of Jehovah. Who's next?
0: We've got Brian listening in Sacramento. Brian, welcome to the program.
5: Hi, pastors.
2: Hi. Thanks for calling.
5: So I think my question has to do with how the Trinity operates. My question is, if Jesus is the Word of God, and he is the voice of God in the New and the Old Testament, does God the Father actually speak?
2: Well, when Jesus is in the water getting baptized, and there's a voice from heaven, unless Jesus is working as a ventriloquist, then you've got the God the Father must be the one speaking when he says, "This is my beloved Son." And then there's another occasion when Jesus is on the mountain, on the Mount of Transfiguration, and he says, "This is my Son, hear him." You have the voice, must be the voice of the Father, which is a pretty awesome thing to consider, that the voice of God the Father would speak to man. Otherwise, other times when you hear the voice, you could argue it's the voice of Christ that is speaking, but when you're looking at Jesus and you're hearing a different voice, must have been the voice of the Father.
5: Perfect answer.
2: All right. Hey, thanks so much, Brian. Appreciate your call, and you drive careful.
5: Thank you.
0: We have Delana listening in High Desert, California. Delana, welcome to the program.
6: God bless you guys.
2: Well, thank you.
6: I'm nervous. Okay. My question is Psalms 83:4-5 and Deuteronomy 28:68, and mostly Deuteronomy, the curses. Okay. I have a couple people that keep asking me, is this the black American? Well, you guys say African, I say black. African Americans, is that referring to the African Americans, us, the black people?
2: Well, let me go to the verse again. You said Psalm, the first one is Psalm 83?
6: Yeah, Psalm 83:4-83:5.
2: All right, let me read this for our friends that are listening. They have said, come and let us cut them off from being a nation, that the name of Israel may be remembered no more. For they have consulted together with one consent, they form a confederacy against you. Is that the one you're talking about?
6: Yes, and then number 5, yes, and say they, yeah, that's it. And then Deuteronomy 28:68, and then it started talking about in Deuteronomy 28, the curses.
2: Yeah.
6: And I'm like, I don't know what to say, because it does sound like a lot of, sounds like African Americans are talking about. So I'm like, I don't know.
2: No, you know what? When you read in Deuteronomy, first of all, Deuteronomy, not only chapter 28, not only has curses, it's got a lot of blessings. It says, if you obey the Lord, you'll be blessed when you go out and when you come in, when you sit down, when you rise up, you'll be blessed in your field, you'll be blessed in your family. It talks about all these wonderful blessings. And then it goes on and says, now if you turn from the Lord and cease to obey him, you will be cursed. And it goes into great detail of the curses. All the curses that Moses mentioned in Deuteronomy 28 at one time or another happened to Israel or Judah, all of them. So they're not talking about a particular race. It's talking about curses that came on the nation of Israel when they turned away from God. Every single one of those talks about them being besieged by their enemies, which happened, turning to cannibalism, which happened, being carried to another land, which happened. And then he says, but if in those foreign countries you turn back to me and pray towards this place, I will bring you back again, which also happened. So I don't think any of that has anything to do with black Americans or Asians or anybody else,
6: So like Psalms 83:4-5 is that the same thing that happened already, right?
2: Yeah. So, David is praying there in Psalms 83, and he's talking about just, vengeance on his enemies and the plots of his enemies. So I'm not sure who's reading, You know, you may hear someone trying to read something into that that I've never heard before or thought of. So, yeah, these are largely prophecies that talk about the history of Israel.
6: Okay, thank you. So I can just say that's a negative on that one?
2: Yeah, yeah.
6: Okay, and I did do my DNA, and it did say Ashkenazi Jew?
2: Yeah.
6: A little bit.
2: Well, good. Hey, by the way, you know, I did my DNA, and I found out we're all related. It came back and said I'm related to Noah.
6: Oh, man, are you kidding me?
2: And so are you.
6: Well, yeah, that's true. Duh.
2: So we're all kin, aren't we?
6: Pastor Bachelor, you are so funny.
2: I actually did do my DNA, but Noah's name didn't come up. I just know that from the Bible. All right. Hey, well, God bless. We appreciate your question, Delana.
6: Sure. Thank you. Bye-bye.
2: Bye-bye.
0: Our next caller that we have is Helen, and she's listening from Reno. Helen, welcome to the program.
7: Hi.
2: Hi. You're just over the mountains, separated by piles of snow.
7: Exactly, yeah.
2: And your question tonight?
7: Yes. You wrote it down. How is it that Satan had access to communicate with God and accused Job, and can he still do that?
2: All right, good question. You read in the first chapter of Job that there was a day when the sons of God came to present themselves to the Lord, and Satan came also. And the Bible says that God says to the devil, where'd you come from? He said, I came from the earth. And not that God didn't know. God often asks questions so that a statement can be made and everyone else knows. And Satan claimed possession of this earth. Where was this meeting? Somewhere out there in the cosmos. The Bible says Satan, the dragon, was cast out of heaven in Revelation 12. And when Adam and Eve fell, Romans chapter 6 says, whoever you listen to, that's whose servant you are. And when Adam and Eve chose to listen to the devil instead of God, the dominion of our world fell into the hands of Lucifer. Even Jesus said of Lucifer, he is the prince of this world. And so Satan came representing planet Earth among these other heavenly leaders. Now, I don't believe he still has that right anymore. I think when Jesus came,
7: I thought that too, yeah.
2: Jesus said, I saw Satan fall like lightning. I think when Christ came and redeemed the planet, Satan no longer was able to claim dominion of this world. But prior to that, as best as we can tell, he did. You read in the book of, where is it, Zechariah, where he's the accuser of Joshua the high priest. It's a vision, but he's standing there as the accuser of the brethren. You see that picture, you know, all through history of Lucifer.
0: That's Zechariah chapter 3.
2: Yeah. So I hope that helps a little, Helen.
7: Thank you so much. Thank you.
2: All right. Hey, appreciate your question. And we do have a lesson if you want to know more about that. It's called, Did God Create a Devil? And we'll send that to you for free if you'd like.
0: The number to call is 800-835-6747. And again, you can ask for that study guide called, Did God Create a Devil? And we'll be happy to send that out to you, Helen, or anyone who calls and asks. We've got Linda listening in Middletown, Connecticut. Linda, welcome to the program.
8: Hi.
2: Hey, Linda, we've got a Middletown in California, too, you know. There's probably several of them around the country.
8: Yeah, probably.
2: And your question?
8: It's about when Jesus stated his purpose for coming.
2: Yes.
8: Call not the self-righteous, but sinners to repentance.
2: Right.
8: The Pharisees interrupted him in regards to fasting, and he answered with three parables. The three parables was, in order was the bride chamber while the bridegroom is with them. The second one was new cloth on an old coat. And the third one was new wine and old wineskins. Could you explain the three parables? And if it is in relationship to what I conceive was the setting of where Jesus said, call not the self-righteous, but sinners.
2: Right. Great question. Now, I'll have to give you an abbreviated answer, Linda, simply because you've asked me to help unpack three parables. I could do a sermon on each one of those. But very quickly, Christ's teaching was so different. The Pharisees and many of the religious leaders had become preoccupied with man-made traditions. And when Christ came to teach the pure truth of the gospel, he said, look, I've got new wine. And for you, with you're rooted in these old traditions, to accept it would be like putting the new wine in old wineskins. You're going to have a hard time swallowing that. And he talked about you don't take I remember when we used to patch our jeans. You know, now people just buy a new pair. But I had patches on my jeans growing up, and they didn't have the iron-on patches. My grandma would sew them on. But if you put a new patch on an old pair of jeans, the new cloth would shrink and tear it out. So you had to take an old pair of jeans, cut a piece of patch out, and sew the old jeans on the old jeans. And so Jesus is using that illustration to say, this new truth is not going to fit very well with the old traditions. And he said, you know, you cannot fast while the bridegroom is with you, meaning Jesus was with them. When he left, there would be plenty of time for the church to fast. But while he was with them, they needed to just be with him and soak up every word that came from his lips. And so Christ came really to help the religious people, or I should say really, he came to help the common people break out of the crust of tradition that a lot of the religious leaders had built up over the pure truth of God. And it was a real struggle.
0: Also, if you look at some of the symbols mentioned in these parables, wine, you got pure wine or pure grape juice, which is sometimes a reference to truth and doctrine. And then you have the false wine or the fermented wine that you read about in Revelation chapter 17, represents false doctrine. So Jesus came to bring truth. And when it talks about a garment or clothes, in the Bible sometimes that represents righteousness, and the Pharisees are very concerned about their outward show of righteousness, and Jesus says that kind of righteousness won't work. It's like trying to sew a patch on a garment, it'll tear away. His righteousness is really the only righteousness that saves.
2: You know, Linda, we'll be happy to send you a book. We've got something called Baptized Paganism that talks a little bit about some of the man-made traditions. You might enjoy that, and we'll send you a free copy.
0: The number to call if you'd like to receive that is 800-835-6747, and you can ask for the book called Baptized Paganism, and we'll be happy to send it out to anyone who calls and asks.
2: Hey, listening friends, we've only got a few moments left. 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
2: Welcome, listening friends, to Bible Answers Live. Would you like to hear an amazing fact? A bride in India dumped her fiancé at the altar when she discovered he had a medical condition, and then married an unknown wedding guest just moments later. Referred to only as Indira, the resident of Rampur was about to tie the knot with Jugal Kishore, 25, during a traditional Indian Varmala, which is a wedding ceremony, when her groom was suddenly overcome by an epileptic fit, according to the Times of India. Kishore fell to the ground having a seizure in front of the guests. This sent Indira into a fit of rage when she learned that the families had hidden his medical problem. Now, Indian weddings are extremely important and costly occasions, and the idea that people would travel to a wedding, bringing their gifts, and then have the ceremony canceled, well, it's unthinkable. Incensed that she had been kept in the dark, she announced she'd have no problem getting married that day, just not to Kishore. Indira then scanned the crowd and promptly pointed to a man, Harpal Singh, declaring she would wed him on the spot. Blindsided by the announcement, with all the guests watching him, Singh, who was wearing a jeans and a leather jacket at the time, stood up and told everyone in attendance he would willingly take Indira to be his wife. At this point, the ceremony resumed with a new groom stepping in, and they were ushered away. Unknown to Indira, her new husband was actually her sister's brother-in-law. Meanwhile, the original groom, who had been rushed to the doctor by his friends, was now recovered and made it back to the wedding just in time to bid farewell to his fickle bride and to meet his replacement. You know, the Bible says that Jesus has a bride that has switched husbands several times. Stay with us, friends. We'll learn more on this edition of Bible Answers Live.
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2: Welcome, listen friends, to Bible Answers Live. And this is a live, international, interactive Bible study. We invite you to join in. We're glad you're listening. You can call in with your Bible questions. We have lines open right now. And we're also streaming on Facebook at the Doug Batchelor and the Amazing Facts Facebook pages. If you have a Bible question, here's the phone number, a free phone call. It's 800-463-7297. That's 800 God Says. Once again, get your pencil. Got a Bible question? Any question about the Christian life? 800-463-7297. And my name is Doug Batchelor.
0: My name is Jean Ross. Good evening, friends, and Pastor Doug. Let's start the program with prayer. Dear Father, we thank you that we have this time to open up your word tonight and study, and we do ask for the Holy Spirit to come and guide us as we search the scriptures, lead us into a clear understanding of the truth. For we ask this in Jesus' name. Amen.
2: Amen.
0: Well, Pastor, you opened the program with a rather interesting story about a wedding gone wrong. Here is this girl ready to get married and then discover something about her husband that she wasn't very impressed with. and decided to choose somebody else right on the spot to take his place.
2: You know, I couldn't help but wonder if maybe she wasn't a high-maintenance person and he pretended to have an epileptic fit. But, yeah, this was in the Indian Times, and I guess it happened. You're wondering what the rest of the story is or how mm-hmm. it turned out after that when this man goes thinking he's watching a relative get married, and he ends up being the groom before the end of the day. So, yeah, stranger things have happened. But, you know, it made me think about, in the Bible, God often refers to the church as his bride. People say, well, Jesus was never married. Not exactly. The Bible tells us that Christ is the husband and the church is the bride. Husbands, love your wives as Christ loves the church. And there's an interesting prophetic book in the Bible of Hosea, where Hosea is told to go and take a wife who is a known prostitute. And you might think, why would God ever tell a pastor or priest to do that? Well, isn't that forbidden? He was illustrating that the church has often been unfaithful to him. And you can read in Jeremiah 2:32, can a virgin forget her ornaments or a bride her attire? Yet my people have forgotten me days without number. And there's many stories in Ezekiel, Jeremiah, Isaiah, where they often use the symbolism of God's people as a bride or a wife that's been unfaithful. And you see this even happening in the book of Revelation. There are two prominent women that are mentioned in Revelation. Revelation 12 has a picture of God's church, God's faithful church, shown as light, a woman of light. And then you have in Revelation 17 a picture of, well, she's sometimes called the Scarlet Harlot, and she's dressed in red, and she has been unfaithful to the truth and has many other lovers. And so this analogy goes all the way through the Bible. Maybe you'd like to understand something more about what these prophecies mean relating to the bride of Christ. And we have a study guide we'd like to give you for free that's beautifully illustrated, a lot of scriptures on this subject, that all you have to do is call. We'll send it.
0: The study guide is entitled The Other Woman, and it really deals with Revelation chapter 17. It describes this religious power or church in the last days that has turned against God, and we'll be happy to send this to anyone wanting to learn more. Just ask for the study guide called The Other Woman when you call the number 800-835-6747. That is our resource phone line, and again, the number 800-835-6747. And ask for the study guide called The Other Woman. We'll be happy to send it out to anyone who calls and asks. And if you have a Bible question, our phone line here to the studio is 800-463-7297. Again, that's 800-463-7297. Our first caller this evening is Tyler, and he's listening in Oklahoma City. Tyler, welcome to the program.
12: Hi.
2: Hi, Tyler. How can we help you tonight?
12: Well, I have a YouTube channel called Biblical Seekers, and I was wondering if you had any tips for a young pastor, like how you write an hour-long sermon every week.
2: So are you aspiring to be a pastor?
12: Yes.
2: You're doing some preaching online? Well, good for you. The Bible says that it's important for young people to be involved in God's work. Well, you know, I don't write out my whole sermon. I usually have an outline that has some high points and scriptures I want to use, and then it's important, of course, to introduce some parables or stories so people can picture what you're teaching. This is what Jesus did. He illustrated with different parables. And you need to pray. You read the Bible, and the Holy Spirit just inspires you with some of the different stories and thoughts. And my problem is I'm thinking of new sermons all week long, but I forget to write down my thoughts, and then I forget what they were. Yeah, you ask the Holy Spirit to guide you, and God will guide you in sermon material. You know, another thing you can do, you even go to the Amazing Facts website, you'll see there's a lot of sermon books that we have. They're basically very short books that are transcriptions of sermons. And they're about, probably about 4,000 words each. But you can look through the library of Amazing Facts sermons and then put them in your own words, and you'll think of some new illustrations to add. But a lot of preachers build on the shoulders of other preachers.
12: Oh, okay. Thank you.
2: All right. Thank you, Tyler. And we invite you to call, and you'd enjoy the study guide we're offering tonight. It's a good study on Revelation 17. Appreciate your call.
0: Again, the number to call is 800-835-6747. You can ask for the study guide that we're offering this evening called The Other Woman. And you can also ask for another study guide that goes along with that same subject called The Bride of Christ, which talks about the true church in the last days. Ask for either one of those study guides, The Bride of Christ or The Other Woman. We'll be happy to send it to anyone who calls and asks. We've got Chase listening in Houston, Texas. Chase, welcome to the program.
13: Hello, thank you for having me.
2: Yeah, thanks for calling.
13: I have a question about Revelation 13:8, where it speaks about the Book of Life and the Lamb slain from the foundation of the world.
2: Yes.
13: And when I compare that to 17:8, it seems to be what the foundation of the world is referring to is the Book of Life itself. And I was wondering, can you explain to me what it means from the foundation of the world?
2: Well, I'll do my best. Starting with the verse in chapter 13, verse 8, it talks about the book of life of the Lamb slain from the foundation of the world. You remember in the Garden of Eden when Adam and Eve ate the forbidden fruit and they discovered their garments of light. It's believed they had some kind of garment of light that evaporated, and when they sinned and they saw their nakedness, they tried to cover their nakedness with fig leaves, and God told them that wouldn't work, and God gave them skin. Now, this was the point where God established the sacrificial system that was later followed by Abel and Noah and Abraham. You see them sacrificing lambs, and it carries on through Moses and the priests. So then when God, at the very beginning of the world, establishes the sacrificial system, is where the plan of God sending his Son as the Lamb of God is first introduced. So many scholars think that this is what's happening here when it talks about the lamb slain from the foundation of the world. That first lamb was a type of Christ, the Lamb of God who would die for our sins. And even before the world was created, God knew what was going to happen when Lucifer rebelled. And I believe it was, understood from eternity that Jesus would die to save the fallen race. Now, I don't know if you have any other comments on that, Pastor Ross.
0: I was just looking at the cross-reference to that, too, which is interesting. Matthew chapter 25, verse 34, Jesus talking to his disciples, he tells a parable, and he says, "Then the king shall say to those on his right hand, Come, you blessed of my Father, inherit the kingdom prepared for you from the foundation of the world." So not only do we have the book of life from the foundation of the world, and the sacrifice, plan of redemption set into motion when man sinned, but even the promised kingdom, which comes through that sacrifice of Christ, is promised at the foundation of the world.
2: Yeah, right when the problem began, God's solution began.
13: I see.
2: So does that make sense?
13: Yes, it does. Thank you.
2: All right. Hey, thank you very much, Chase, and we do appreciate your call. Hope we hear from you again.
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0: Our next caller that we have is Jonathan, calling from Florida. Jonathan, welcome to the program.
14: Hello.
2: Hi, thank you for calling.
14: Hello, Brother Dog, Brother Russ. I just wanted to ask, I have a few concerns about when I'm studying and I'm trying to put these things into practice and seeking purity and seeking like holiness. Why it's so difficult to associate and sometimes I encounter being seen as a sort of fanatic.
2: Well, first of all, in our world today, if you're looking for that purity of heart, it is going to be out of the norm. And Jesus said, if they hated me, they're going to hate you. So I wouldn't worry about what the world thinks. The Bible says, blessed are the pure in heart, for they will see God. People are going to mock that. It's going to be a threat to the devil, and he'll try to discourage anybody who's looking for holiness. But, you know, by all means, that's the purpose of the gospel, is not to make us happy. It's to make us holy. And in real holiness, we find true happiness. People often think, I'm going to see what I can do to find happiness, and they go to sin. Well, sin will never bring happiness. But if a person makes pursuit of holiness their goal, in the end, they'll find real joy. So the world is going to mock you. And the striving for purity of heart is an ongoing battle while we're in this life. Because, you know, you're like a fish out of water. you just gotta stay with it.
0: You know, Jesus said something along these lines in John chapter 17. He says, he was praying for his disciples and said, Father, I pray that you do not take them out of the world, but keep them from the world. And then he says, I am not of the world, and neither are they if they believe in me. So we're sort of in hostile territory here. And we need to recognize that this earth currently is under the control of Satan, and we want to be faithful to God. There's going to be some conflict in our own hearts and lives, and we want to choose him daily.
14: Thank you. Thank you.
2: All right. Hey, thank you so much. Appreciate your call, Jonathan. You got a good name. It means the gift of Jehovah. Who's next?
0: We've got Brian listening in Sacramento. Brian, welcome to the program.
15: Hi, pastors.
2: Hi, thanks for calling.
15: So I think my question has to do with how the Trinity operates. My question is, if Jesus is the Word of God, and he is the voice of God in the New and the Old Testament, does God the Father actually speak?
2: Well, when Jesus is in the water getting baptized, and there's a voice from heaven, unless Jesus is working as a ventriloquist, then you've got the God the Father must be the one speaking when he says, this is my beloved Son. And then there's another occasion when Jesus is on the mountain, on the Mount of Transfiguration, and he says, this is my Son, hear him. You have the voice, must be the voice of the Father, which is a pretty awesome thing to consider, that the voice of God the Father would speak to man. Otherwise, other times when you hear the voice, you know, you could argue it's the voice of Christ that is speaking, but when you're looking at Jesus and you're hearing a different voice, must have been the voice of the Father.
15: Perfect answer.
2: All right. Hey, thanks so much, Brian. Appreciate your call, and you drive careful.
15: Thank you.
0: We have Delana listening in High Desert, California. Delana, welcome to the program.
16: God bless you guys.
2: Well, thank you.
16: I'm nervous. Okay. My question is Psalms 83, 4, and 5, and Deuteronomy 28, 68, and mostly Deuteronomy, the curses. Okay, I have a couple people that keep asking me, is this the black American, well, you guys say African, I say black, African Americans, is that referring to the African Americans, us, you know, the black people?
2: Well, let me go to the verse again. You said Psalm, the first one is Psalm 83?
16: Yeah, Psalm 83, 4, and 83, 5.
2: All right, let me read this for our friends that are listening. They have said, come and let us cut them off from being a nation, that the name of Israel may be remembered no more. For they have consulted together with one consent, they form a confederacy against you. Is that the one you're talking about?
16: Yes, and then number five, yes, and say they, yeah, that's it. And then Deuteronomy 28:68. And then it started talking about in Deuteronomy 28, the curses.
2: Yeah.
16: And I'm like, I don't know what to say, because it does sound like a lot of, about, you know, sounds like African Americans are talking about. So I'm like, I don't know.
2: No, you know what? When you read in Deuteronomy, well, first of all, Deuteronomy, not only chapter 28, not only has curses, it's got a lot of blessings. It says, if you obey the Lord, you'll be blessed when you go out and when you come in, when you sit down, when you rise up. You'll be blessed in your field. You'll be blessed in your family. It talks about all these wonderful blessings. And then it goes on and says, now if you turn from the Lord and cease to obey him, you will be cursed. And it goes into great detail of the curses. All the curses that Moses mentioned in Deuteronomy 28 at one time or another happened to Israel or Judah, all of them. So they're not talking about a particular race. It's talking about curses that came on the nation of Israel when they turned away from God. Every single one of those talks about them being besieged by their enemies, which happened. Turning to cannibalism, which happened. Being carried to another land, which happened. And then he says, but if in those foreign countries you turn back to me and pray towards this place, I will bring you back again, which also happened. So I don't think any of that has anything to do with Black Americans or Asians or anybody else, you know.
16: So like Psalms 83, 4, and 5, is that the same thing that happened already, right?
2: Yeah, so well, Psalm, David is praying there in Psalms 83, and he's talking about just, you know, vengeance on his enemies and the plots of his enemies. So I'm not sure who's reading. You know, you may hear someone trying to read something into that that I've never heard before or thought of. So, yeah, these are largely prophecies that talk about the history of Israel.
16: Okay, thank you. So I can just say that's a negative on that one?
2: Yeah, yeah.
16: Okay, and I did do my DNA, and it did say Ashkenazi Jew?
2: Yeah.
16: A little bit.
2: Well, good. Hey, by the way, you know, I did my DNA, and I found out we're all related. It came back and said I'm related to Noah.
16: Oh. Are you kidding me?
2: And so are you.
16: Well, yeah, that's true. Duh.
2: So we're all kin, aren't we?
16: Pastor Bachelor, you are so funny.
2: I actually did do my DNA, but Noah's name didn't come up. I just know that from the Bible. All right. Hey, well, God bless. We appreciate your question, Delana.
16: Sure. Thank you. Bye-bye.
2: Bye-bye.
0: Our next caller that we have is Helen, and she's listening from Reno. Helen, welcome to the program.
17: Hi.
2: Hi, you're just over the mountains, separated by piles of snow.
17: Exactly, yeah.
2: And your question tonight?
17: Yes. How is it that Satan had access to communicate with God and accused Job, and can he still do that?
2: All right, good question. You read in the first chapter of Job that there was a day when the sons of God came to present themselves to the Lord, and Satan came also. And the Bible says that God says to the devil, where did you come from? He said, I came from the earth. And not that God didn't know. God often asks questions so that a statement can be made and everyone else knows. And Satan claimed possession of this earth. Where was this meeting? Somewhere out there in the cosmos. The Bible says Satan, the dragon, was cast out of heaven in Revelation 12. And when Adam and Eve fell, Romans chapter 6 says, whoever you listen to, that's whose servant you are. And when Adam and Eve chose to listen to the devil instead of God, the dominion of our world fell into the hands of Lucifer. Even Jesus said of Lucifer, he is the prince of this world. And so Satan came representing planet Earth among these other heavenly leaders. Now, I don't believe he still has that right anymore. I think when Jesus came,
17: I thought that too, yeah.
2: Jesus said, I saw Satan fall like lightning. I think when Christ came and redeemed the planet, Satan no longer was able to claim dominion of this world. But prior to that, as best as we can tell, he did. You read in the book of, where is it, Zechariah, where he's the accuser of Joshua the high priest. It's a vision, but he's standing there as the accuser of the brethren. You see that picture, you know, all through history of Lucifer.
0: That's Zechariah chapter 3.
2: Yeah. So I hope that helps a little, Helen.
17: Thank you so much. Thank you.
2: All right. Hey, appreciate your question. And we do have a lesson if you want to know more about that. It's called Did God Create a Devil? And we'll send that to you for free if you'd like.
0: The number to call is 800-835-6747. And again, you can ask for that study guide called Did God Create a Devil? And we'll be happy to send that out to you, Helen, or anyone who calls and asks. We've got Linda listening in Middletown, Connecticut. Linda, welcome to the program.
18: Hi.
2: Hey, Linda, we've got a Middletown in California, too, you know. There's probably several of them around the country.
18: Yeah, probably.
2: And your question?
18: It's about when Jesus stated his purpose for coming.
2: Yes.
18: All not the self-righteous, but sinners to repentance.
2: Right.
18: The Pharisees interrupted him in regards to fasting, and he answered with three parables. The three parables was in order was the bride chamber while the bridegroom is with them. The second one was new cloth on an old coat. And the third one was new wine and old wineskins. Could you explain the three parables? And if it is in relationship to what I conceived was the setting of where Jesus said, call not the self-righteous, but sinners.
2: Right. Great question. Now, I'll have to give you an abbreviated answer, Linda, simply because you've asked me to help unpack three parables. I could do a sermon on each one of those. But very quickly, Christ's teaching was so different The Pharisees and many of the religious leaders had become preoccupied with man-made traditions. And when Christ came to teach the pure truth of the gospel, he said, look, I've got new wine. And for you, with you're rooted in these old traditions, to accept it would be like putting the new wine in old wineskins. You're going to have a hard time swallowing that. And he talked about, you don't take, I remember when we used to patch our jeans, you know, now people just buy a new pair. But I had patches on my jeans growing up, and they didn't have the iron-on patches. My grandma would sew them on. But if you put a new patch on an old pair of jeans, the new cloth would shrink and tear it out. So you had to take an old pair of jeans, cut a piece of patch out, and sew the old jeans on the old jeans. And so Jesus is using that illustration to say, this new truth is not going to fit very well with the old traditions. And he said, you know, you cannot fast while the bridegroom is with you, meaning Jesus was with them. When he left, there would be plenty of time for the church to fast. But while he was with them, they needed to just be with him and soak up every word that came from his lips. And so Christ came really to help the religious people, or I should say really, he came to help the common people break out of the crust of tradition that a lot of the religious leaders had built up over the pure truth of God. And it was a real struggle.
0: Also, if you look at some of the symbols mentioned in these parables, wine, you got pure wine or pure grape juice, which is sometimes a reference to truth and doctrine. And then you have the false wine or the fermented wine that you read about in Revelation chapter 17, represents false doctrine. So Jesus came to bring truth. And when it talks about a garment or clothes, in the Bible, sometimes that represents righteousness. And the Pharisees are very concerned about their outward show of righteousness. And Jesus says that kind of righteousness won't work. It's like trying to sew a patch on a garment. It'll tear away. His righteousness is really the only righteousness that saves.
2: You know, Linda, we'll be happy to send you a book. We've got something called Baptized Paganism that talks a little bit about some of the man-made traditions. You might enjoy that, and we'll send you a free copy.
0: The number to call if you'd like to receive that is 800-835-6747, and you can ask for the book called Baptized Paganism, and we'll be happy to send it out to anyone who calls and asks.
2: Hey, listening friends, we've only got a few moments left. 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
23: John 5:19. Then answered Jesus and said unto them, Verily, verily, I say unto you, the Son of Man can do nothing of himself, but what he seeth the Father do. For what things soever he doeth, these also doeth the Son likewise.
24: Let's pray and expect the blessing of God now. Father in heaven, we come to you in the name of Jesus, our Lord and Savior. As we do, we expect your blessing. We have learned to do that. You have said, when two or more are gathered together in your name, you are there in the midst. So we believe you. And you want us to be blessed. You want us to lift up our heads and look up and see Jesus. Help tonight that he and his word and his principles would be lifted up. Guide us now, please, we pray. And I thank you. In Jesus' name, let's say amen. Between 1948 and 1994, there existed one of the most controversial political policies of the 20th century. You might say one of the most controversial political policies in modern history. If you were born after 1994, or even looking back these years afterwards, it seems almost bizarre that the South African system of apartheid was ever practiced or accepted. The word apartheid means separateness. The apartheid system, which lasted almost half a century, was one of legal racial segregation. South Africans and even visitors to South Africa were classified by their race. You were either black, colored, Indian or Asian, or white. You were classified that way. A law passed in 1949 made it illegal to marry somebody of a different race. Everybody over the age of 18 was forced by law to carry a special identity card. It specified your racial group. Public amenities were segregated. There were beaches, and here was for whites only, and here was for blacks and coloreds, perhaps. Separate public swimming pools, separate restrooms. Blacks were relocated to live in what were called homelands. And in 1970, black South Africans ceased to be South African citizens. Instead, they were citizens of one of the 10 homelands. Of course, and history tells us, and your memory might tell you, that this system bred massive discontent. There was enormous international outcry and condemnation, huge protests. Growing up in New Zealand, our ties with South Africa were very strong owing to rugby. We had rugby in common, and South Africa was our sometimes hated and sometimes respected foe. If they beat us, they were the hated foe. If we beat them, they were the respected foe. I remember earlier than this, but it really came to a head in 1981 when the Springboks, the South African rugby team, traveled to New Zealand. And I was in Hamilton, New Zealand, very close to my hometown, at Rugby Park. I remember standing at the embankment end. That was the end with the cheapest tickets. And I was standing with friends, young friends, and we were getting ready to watch the game. The game was minutes away from starting, and the legendary Springboks were there in our stadium, you know. When something bizarre happened. We couldn't see what was going on, but at the far end of the ground, some protesters came. They'd been protesting about the tour. They didn't want anyone to have anything to do with South Africa because of apartheid. It was a way of making a protest, they felt. And so they actually pushed over a fence, and hundreds of them steamed into the ground and ran out onto the field and huddled in the middle of the field. It was remarkable that the 30-odd thousand people didn't go out there and tear them limb from limb, but there were police surrounding the perimeter of the ground. And that's not New Zealand, but that was what the security was like during the tour. And they started to drag these guys off the field, guys and women, forcibly off.

because we're in the United States of America. And we can imagine political processes and policies that discriminate against others based on the color of their skin. So this isn't a finger-pointing exercise I'm engaging in. I'm just talking about some history here, and I don't mean to be critical or awful. Certainly in this country, we must be very careful how we speak about another nation's civil rights, because we've had and continue to have our own issues. When F.W. de Klerk was elected president of South Africa in 1990, he moved quickly to end apartheid. And the nation, by 1994, was being governed by a black majority. Now, you might imagine that when a black majority took power in South Africa after half a century of apartheid, that black South Africans would have only one thing on their mind. Many people feared that it would be a bloodbath. Many people feared that the black majority would have one thing on its mind, their mind, and that thing would be revenge. What is known where I'm from as Utu. That's what was feared. But something really rather incredible happened. Though it was imperfect, and though many people would disagree with it, something was established that was called the Truth and Reconciliation Commission. The victims and perpetrators of violence and injustice alike could testify at the Truth and Reconciliation Commission. It was chaired by Archbishop Desmond Tutu, like the country's new president, Nelson Mandela. Tutu was committed to seeing South Africa move forward and not descend into chaos. And after serving as the chairman, or as he served as the chairman of the Truth and Reconciliation Commission, he recognized that there was one key component that would grant South Africa a future. He said, "There can be no future without forgiveness." Very interesting comments coming from Archbishop Tutu. Because frankly, they echo comments made by Jesus. And I'd like you to go with me to some of those comments. We find them in Matthew chapter 6, where Jesus talked about this remarkable thing called forgiveness. He speaks these words right after giving us the Lord's Prayer. In Matthew chapter 6 and verse 14, right after the Lord's Prayer, Jesus says, Matthew 6:14, "For if you forgive men their trespasses, your heavenly Father will also forgive you. But if you forgive not men their trespasses, neither will your Father forgive your trespasses." Now, we're going to talk about something very, very important tonight. During this couple of weeks in Restoring Power, we're talking about experiencing the power of God in our lives. We're talking about receiving the righteousness of God by faith and learning to grow in grace, cooperating with the power of God, becoming all that we can be through the presence of Jesus in our lives. I don't know if you've ever had the experience where you've gone to you've gone to run water down the kitchen sink and you realize that the water for some reason isn't going down the plug hole anymore. And the more water you pour in there, the fuller the kitchen sink gets. You understand what I'm talking about? The water's not going down and out because there's a what in the pipe? There's a clog, there's a blockage in the pipe, and so you've got to call in the Roto-Rooter guy and he's going to put that snake down there, or you're going to tip in the Drano or whatever it is. Before this thing can work properly, you've got to unclog the blockage. You've got to remove the blockage. And I think as we discover tonight, there's a very good chance that you might perceive that there could be a blockage in your Christian experience. Jesus said,

0: If you want God to forgive you, you've got to first forgive. In other words, if you are planning on receiving the righteousness of Jesus Christ, first, forgiveness has to take place. And I want you to be aware, be very cognizant of what it was Jesus said and what he didn't say. Jesus did not say, if you don't obey me, God will not forgive you. He did not say, if you don't serve me, God will not forgive you. He did not say, if you don't believe right, God will not forgive you. But he said, if you don't forgive, God is not going to forgive you. And that's a statement that gives us pause. It's a statement that causes many people to struggle. Because while you're sitting there wondering, does God really expect me to forgive that person for doing that? The answer that I'm bringing to you tonight is, based on the Word of God, yes, he does. And he says, if you're planning on going to heaven, it's very, very important that you do so. You know, back in Jesus' day, it was fashionable for people to be religiously pure outwardly. Let me try to say that how I meant to say it. It was very fashionable for people to be religious outwardly, but full of garbage inwardly. You had the Jewish leaders saying, well, man, we don't want to desecrate the Passover, at the same time as they were in the throes of murdering the Son of God. They wanted to make sure they had that Passover thing down. But kill Jesus, not a problem. James and John, they've been with Jesus for a long time now, many, many months, and somebody cut across their bow or rubbed their fur the wrong way, and they say to Jesus, now Jesus, based on what they did, would you like us to call fire down from heaven and burn them up? Huh? Lord, there's something wrong with them fellas. We're going to incinerate them. How do you feel? Imagine. These are the people who between them wrote some of the scriptures, you understand. Wanting to burn people up. They were outwardly right and inwardly wrong. Here were church leaders who were fasting and wanting to fulfill certain requirements at the same time as they were plotting the death of Lazarus. So when Peter came to Jesus one day, he must have felt pretty righteous. Turn to Matthew chapter 18. He asked Jesus a good question, a righteous man's question. Matthew chapter 18, Peter comes to Jesus. He's about to score some points. I mean, I don't know if he spotted the people watching, and he said, right now is a good time to go and ask Jesus a question and come off looking good. He said in Matthew chapter 18 and verse 21, Lord, how often shall my brother sin against me and I forgive him? Till seven times? And I wonder if there were some people standing around saying, wow, Peter, what a man, what a hero. He's ready to forgive somebody seven times. That's at least six more times than you really need to forgive somebody. But Peter was, hey, sticks his chin out, puffs out his chest. Should I forgive somebody seven times, Lord? And then Jesus hit him with a radical statement. When he said in verse 22, I say not unto thee until seven times, but until 70 times seven. Now you see in there that Jesus again took the opportunity to allude to his divinity, to his messiahship. He was referring there to the prophecy in Daniel chapter 9. I know that's a discussion for another time. But Jesus spoke here and he was saying, remember who you're talking to? Y'all, we're in the presence of the Messiah here. But he said to Peter, not seven times, but 70 times seven. Jesus was teaching that it was the duty of the Christian to forgive. He taught that forgiveness is a prerequisite for receiving the righteousness of Christ and for entering into everlasting life. Let me make this very clear. If you are an unforgiving person, if you are hanging on to grudges and slights and hurts and crimes that you are flat out refusing to forgive, don't waste your time wanting to go to heaven. You're not going. It's that simple. Not until you get this straightened out with Jesus. And I say Jesus, The one who had more reasons not to forgive than anybody. Here was the architect of the universe. He put the stars out there. He wrapped the rings around Saturn. He said, Jupiter, it's missing something. Bam! He put a great big red spot on it. He said, that's better. The one who made the earth, who created the birds and the butterflies and the animals and the elephants with those crazy long trunks. Jesus, who made Adam and then Eve, and he's laying down on some crude pieces of wood, having his hands and feet nailed to a cross. A crucifixion, a death, a murder, plotted, planned, scientifically adjudicated to cause the most extreme amount of pain possible. And when they were doing that, Jesus prayed and he said, Father, forgive them, for they know not what they do. Can you imagine that? And you're saying, I don't know if I can forgive that kid for kicking his soccer ball through our living room window. And Jesus forgave you for nailing him to a cross. If Jesus can do that, then you can do the other. There's no question about it. And it's a funny thing Jesus said, forgive them for they know not what they do, because they knew exactly what they were doing. Crucifixion was calculated. It was planned. It was intentional. And yet Jesus said, forgive them. Now I know what he meant. They don't really know what they're doing. But they were in the business of crucifying people. And Jesus said, Lord, Father, forgive my tormentors. Now here's what I know. I know that forgiving somebody can seem hard sometimes. It can seem even impossible sometimes. Someone here is saying, I know I have to forgive, but how? How? It's clear. I've seen it in Matthew. Bible's made it clear. How can I forgive? Remember, if you don't forgive, the drain is blocked. The drain is blocked. And the good stuff can't flow through your life. So how do we go about this business of forgiving? How do we do it? How do you forgive someone who ruined your marriage? How do you forgive someone who was unfaithful to you? How do you forgive someone who ruined you financially, who slandered you deliberately? Because of this person, you lost your job. You never got an interview. You didn't get a place in the course that you were hoping to be in. How do you forgive someone who perpetrated awful abuse against you? Do I have to forgive that? Yes. How do you forgive someone who killed your kid? How do you do that? How can a German Jew forgive her Nazi captors? How? How does an African American forgive the injustice of racism in this country? Or a black South African, or even a white South African for that matter, forgive the awful things done against them in the name of whatever? It seems impossible. I've said this before and I will say it again. Here's some good news. God doesn't ask you to do the impossible. He doesn't. He never asked you to turn water into wine. God doesn't ask you to do the impossible. Instead, he asks you for your permission so that he can do the impossible in your life. Big difference, isn't there? Jesus pledges that he will do the impossible in you. Philippians 4 and verse 13, I can do how many things? All things through who? Through Christ who gives you what? That's right, through Christ who strengthens me. Through Jesus, even forgiving the most awful things can become extremely possible. Ephesians 4 verse 31, it says this, let all bitterness and wrath and anger and clamor and evil speaking be put away from you with all malice. Be kind one to another, tender-hearted, forgiving one another, even as God, for Christ's sake, has forgiven you. Jesus said it, Paul said it, forgive. Without forgiving, the drain is blocked. The righteousness cannot flow through. You cannot be all that God wants you to be. In talking about forgiveness, it's important that we remember some things that forgiveness is not. Forgiveness is not forgive and forget. Forgiveness is not saying something's okay when it's not okay. Forgiveness is not necessarily forgiving and making up. Sometimes, but not necessarily. And forgiveness certainly is not setting somebody free. At least, it's not necessarily setting someone else free. Let's look at these points. Forgive and forget. That's not even practical, man. It's not even practical. Now somebody stands on your toe. Oh, sorry. Oh, no worries. You forget that. They bump into you in line. Oh, sorry. Someone, you're in the express line at the checkout, 10 items or less, and while you're looking at a magazine on the rack, someone brings in a whole shopping cart full of stuff, and you count the items. There's 57 items in that thing. And they just pretend like you don't even exist, and they run up, and I do not know why checkout attendants put up with that stuff. I just don't. I don't know why they don't say, But they never do when I'm in the line and it happens to me. But you get over that. Most people do. I hope you do. You get over that. You can forgive and forget. You never even give that another thought. But someone does something really, really awful to you. Really, really awful. Frankly, it might be unhealthy to forget that. You know what I mean? Some things you just can't forget, nor should you. So don't think that forgiveness is always forgive and forget, because often it is not. Forgiving someone for what they did to you does not make what they did right. That means if somebody did you wrong, what they did was wrong. Forgiving that person is not telling that person that what they did is acceptable. So don't for a minute think, I can't forgive her that, or she'll keep doing it and think I'm a doormat. No. Forgiving somebody does not mean that what they did was okay. You don't necessarily have to make up with that person. It might be best that you, here's what happens. You forgive somebody. It doesn't mean that the next day you're going out for lunch, right? Grandpa did something heinous. It doesn't mean that you send the kids off to stay with them at the next Christmas holiday break. You understand that? It could be that a relationship is permanently altered. Maybe it's going to be more healthy that way. I don't know. Maybe over time some of that changes depending on the parameters of what we're talking about. But don't think that someone did wrong, tomorrow you forgive them, and the next day you're sitting around a campfire singing Kumbaya. It doesn't always work like that. And forgiveness doesn't remove consequences. You know that that's true with God. You can use methamphetamines and you can smoke cigarettes and you can get in some kind of a relationship you shouldn't have been in. And you can repent and God will forgive you, but it doesn't mean you don't fry your brain. It doesn't mean you don't ruin your lungs. It doesn't mean you don't end up diseased. There are consequences for our actions. And certainly, when somebody does the wrong thing, there'll be consequences for that. If somebody breaks into your house and shoots up your family, you might find it within your heart to forgive that person. But if you've got any brain at all, you're still going to be at the courthouse testifying against them when they're getting sentenced to life in prison. Consequences are consequences. There's no question about that. And forgiveness doesn't remove consequences from what people have done. You can run over my car with a steamroller if you want to. I will forgive you. I might even dance a little happy dance. But there's going to be consequences, and that means that you're going to be hearing from the insurance company, and I want you to pay up. I'll forgive you, but you're still going to pay. That's not unforgiveness. What forgiveness does is it frees you from being a slave to the hurtful things of your past. That's what it does. It liberates you for the pain of your yesterdays, and it frees you to live an emotionally healthy future. Someone said this: forgiveness is to set a prisoner free and then discover that the prisoner was you. That's what forgiveness does. It's a skill. It's the skill of letting go. As long as you hold on to unforgiveness, you hang on to the person who hurt you. You bring that person into your life. The person sits down with you at the dinner table, stands by you in the shower. I know that's weird. They sit next to you in class. They're with you in the car when you're driving down the road. You could be driving through Death Valley in the middle of almost nowhere. And when you reflect upon unforgiveness, that person comes out of the ether and is right there with you in your face. You are chained to that person. The person you despise and refuse to forgive, you are chained to. You're stuck, paralyzed. Anger keeps you in a bad place. People are crippled. about things that happened 10 years ago, 20 years ago, 30 years ago, and then it's right there in the present. Here's what is bizarre. People won't forgive the church for things that happened a generation ago. And sometimes the church in whatever capacity can do really wrong and can hurt you. But you're going to say, I'm never going to forgive them for what they did. I'll show them. I'm not going back. It's been 50 years. All them people are dead. And you're in a nursing home and you're saying, I'll show them. I'm not going back. And all you've done is you've distanced yourself, not just from the church, but from God. And you're going to be in the lake of fire one day saying, I'm getting even with you now. It doesn't make any sense. Children who won't forgive their parents. Parents been dead 20 years. Someone does a wrong thing to you. That's the pastor's wife. And you go to her like this. Hi, pastor's wife. And right when you're coming, she turns her back on you and she goes to talk to someone else. And you go, and you leave in a huff and you go, well, that's the last time I'm ever going to speak to her. And you've hated her. I mean, she's moved on. She's like three churches down the line now. And you still think she's a witch. And she doesn't even know that she disrespected you. She didn't have her glasses on, you see, and she didn't see you. And when you were coming, someone said, Mrs. Brown, and she just turned and, And we hang on to stupid stuff years later, and it eats us up. And you could let it go if you just say, you know, I choose to forgive. 1999, there was a magazine. It was called Spirituality and Health Magazine. On a front cover, there was a picture, I guess it was an article, three Vietnam veterans at the Vietnam Veterans Memorial, the wall in Washington, D.C. Magnificent. And one of the vets turns to another of the vets and says, have you forgiven your captors? And he says, no, I'll never forgive them for as long as I live. And the first guy says, well, I guess they've still got you in prison then, haven't they? There comes a time, and it's not easy and it's not immediate. Maybe the decision can be immediate. Usually it's not, but there comes a time, sooner is better than later, that you've got to let go. And you must keep in mind that unforgiveness hurts you much more than it hurts anybody else. While you're stewing, the other person's going on with his life. While you're angry because the guy backed into your car and didn't say sorry and left you with a bill, he's gone on. He's forgetting all about it. Feeling hatred towards parents, feeling hatred towards siblings, feeling hatred towards children. You know what somebody said? Somebody said that unforgiveness is like taking a poison pill and expecting the other person to die. It just doesn't work that way. Forgiveness helps you so much more than the person you are forgiving because it frees you of bitterness, it frees you of anger, it frees you of hatred. It sets you free, it really does. I remember holding some evangelistic meetings in a southern state, and a young man, we were discussing baptism. He got back to me, he said, Pastor, I cannot be baptized. Oh, why is that? I hate my brother. And because I hate my brother so much, I don't think I should be baptized. I said, well, you know what, I agree with you. You probably shouldn't, but tell me about this hatred for your brother. Where does it come from? Well, it's years old. Now, he was a younger man. Years old. What did he do to you? Well, that was bad stuff. When did he do it? Long time ago. I said, can you make a decision to forgive him? He said, things will never be right between us again. I said, I didn't ask you that. I said, can you make a decision to forgive? He'd never thought about that. I said, can you make a choice just to let go of the bitterness? Can you just say in your mind, I choose to forgive my brother and then let God do the rest? Can you do that? Well, he said, I never thought about it like that, you know. And as we talked, he realized that forgiveness didn't mean he had to go and hug his brother. Forgiveness didn't mean he had to go stay at his brother's house. Forgiveness just meant that he had to make a decision in his mind. I forgive. I'm not going to cling to malice. I'm not going to cling to bitterness. I'm not going to own the hatred anymore. I'm going to yield that to Jesus. I'm going to choose not to hold a grudge. I'm going to choose to forgive. I'm going to choose not to hate. I will choose to let it roll off. He did. He saw me the next day. He said, this is remarkable. And he said, I need to be baptized. Can I be baptized? His heart had changed. Forgiveness is a decision you make. It doesn't necessarily change your circumstances, might not change your surroundings, might not change anybody else, but it'll change you. Dr. Martin Luther King Jr. said, "We must develop and maintain the capacity to forgive. He who is devoid of the power to forgive is devoid of the power to love." You know, I heard a pastor relating a story about when he met Dr. King's father, and I wish I could remember the exact quote that was used. But he asked Dr. King's father something about how he felt about his son's murder, how he felt about the people who had pulled the trigger. And Dr. King's father said something along the lines of, "I can't be bothered with that. I've just got to make a decision to forgive and move forward." You know, he understood forgiveness. I get it though. I get what people think. But what happened to me wasn't fair. It wasn't my fault. Let me tell you something. Life isn't fair. Stuff happens to you that's not your fault. You're not out. Did you hear about that? There was an Amish girl recently in Pennsylvania. Turned up on the front lawn, dead. Bullet in her head. If you didn't hear about this, I'm surprised. It was a bizarre story. It really did happen. Someone was cleaning his gun a mile away. And the gun discharged. Boom! Bullet went flying off. And he said, "Oh, how about that?" The girl was driving the buggy, the horse-drawn buggy, right into the front yard of the house. What are the chances? Shot dead. Hey, that's life. Well, it's death. I mean, I feel if I was her father, I might not have been able to be quite so philosophical about it. But what I mean is stuff happens. Lightning strikes. Just does. And if you happen to be in its way when it does, something happens to you that's not fair. Someone's going to treat you badly in this world. Someone's going to disrespect you. Someone's going to show no consideration for your feelings. Somebody's going to malign you. And that malice that you feel when it happens, that hatred that you feel, that deep-seated unforgiveness is evidence that you're not surrendering to Jesus. That's what it's evidence of. Now keep this in mind, please. Jesus didn't say this. I'm not saying it. Forgiving doesn't take away the pain. A drunk driver kills your kid. It doesn't mean that the pain's going to be gone. It doesn't mean that what happened wasn't awful. It doesn't mean that what you went through wasn't hell. What it means is you're not going to choose to hate. You're not going to choose bitterness. You're going to make the decision to choose forgiveness. Now let's walk through this in a little more practical terms. How do we do this? Something happened. Whatever it was, it happened. He said, she said, he did, she did, whatever. It happened. Whatever it was, it hurt. It wasn't pleasant. It was unfair. It was not nice. So we keep that in mind. And as you think back about it, I want to challenge your thinking. Whatever the incident was, as you think about it, your recollection of it is no doubt skewed in some way. You think about things with a bias. I get together with my high school mates, and we talk about what we did in school, and when we're telling stories, you know, "Oh, do you remember when you did this?" "I never did that." "Yeah, you did that." "No, that's not how it happened." "No, I remember it like it was yesterday." "Oh, yeah," and they're all saying to me, "We know what happened. We remember. We were there." And I'm saying, "No, I'm the only guy in the room who remembers this right." And there's a reason I would say that. And the reason is because I'm the only one who can remember it right. They're all wrong. Right? Well, I think that. But they are convinced that their version is true. You see, we remember things from our own perspective. You forget that you were being hard to get along with when that person was so rude to you. You forget that your child wasn't in a child restraint when the drunk driver hit your car and your kid went flying. You forget that you were doing something irresponsible. You know, you're mad with Mr. Rodriguez, but you forget that Mr. Rodriguez told your child 11 times, "Don't climb up on that wall, you'll fall off and hurt yourself." And when your kid fell off and broke his arm, You want to get mad with Mr. Rodriguez instead of saying, well, wait a minute, the kid was told again and again and again and again and should have known better. Our memories are interesting things. I remember learning to ride my bicycle. A little old bike that they brought home. It was in bad repair, and my brother, he brought it home as a project, and he did up the bike, and he put on some replacement parts, and he painted it red. It was magnificent. It's my neck, you know, pop, pop, pop. My brother-in-law, now my ex-brother-in-law, taught me to ride. Here's how he taught me to ride the bicycle. He sat me on it. He wheeled me over to the top of the hill in our backyard. He said, now ride the bike. And I went down, poof, off. He said, let's try again. Whew, are you sure? Yeah, yeah, you're good. You almost got it. Try again. I go down that big hill there. Now the hill. Huh. It's irresponsible to teach a child to ride a bicycle on that hill. It's like Mount Everest. It's like going down the North Face. Get down to the bottom by the old apple tree that fell over 1 year. Boom, down. Oh, man, come on. Yeah, you're getting there. I think he was just like a sadist. He just wanted me to keep getting hurt. But eventually I went down the bottom and whoa, I'm riding now. And I was away. The hill was like this, except when I go back to Mum's house now, I go, there used to be a hill here. Where's that hill? Mum, what'd you do with the hill? It was around here somewhere. It was like the flattest hill you ever saw. But as I think back, it was like this. You think back about things that happened in your life, things where you were wronged and terrible things happened. And you are thinking about it with your own point of view, almost always with some bias. Very often, people react with a stronger emotional reaction to an event than they really ought to, or than the event actually warrants. Your anger is usually disproportionate to the event. What you want to do in forgiveness is not forget what happened, but remember it in a different way. Isn't it true that negative statements impact us more strongly than positive statements? Scientists will tell you that we experience negative emotions 4 to 10 times more intensely than positive emotions. If you want to, just think, if someone ever asks you to sing up front in church, and you sing, and 17 people meet you out front after church, and they say, what a great job you did. And one person says, I counted where you were off key 6 times. What are you going to remember? And you're off on a afternoon walk after church, and you're off from the group, you know, walking out over here. Someone says, hey, what's wrong? Oh, nothing, nothing, nothing. Nothing's wrong at all. No, there's something eating you up. No, I'm fine. You can't get over the one person, even though 17 people told you, you sounded like an angel, you see. It's the way we deal with emotions. We think of the negative and hang on to it so much more than the positive. You gotta be as accurate as possible in what you think. And when you are, you can evaluate more carefully. Now I got some of these ideas from a fellow that I'm gonna call a friend, Dr. Dick Tibbetts. And Dick lived around here for a little while, not so long ago, but he's with Florida Hospital now in Tampa, Florida. And he wrote a book called Forgive to Live. It's a tremendous book. Now listen, because at the door, someone's going to say, what was that book? I'm going to tell you now. Forgive to Live. Did you get that? All right. That's the name of the book. Very good book. And in this book, Forgive to Live, he said something very interesting. He talked about reframing. Not changing, but reframing. Let's try to think of an example. A teacher was especially unkind to you when you were in 8th grade, let's say. And all you remember is old Mr. Smithers. And he was mean. That you just remember his bony, pointy finger jabbing at you like that. That's all you remember. You say, horrible man. That's all you remember. And the frame is drawn very tight. But what you do is you move the frame. and you allow more information in. It's like a bigger window lets in more light. And you stop and you say, wait a minute, in eighth grade, I talked in class all the time. And I had this long hair and it made me look like an antisocial punk. And Mr. Smithers actually had really bad arthritis in that finger. And he was actually past retirement age, and so his nerves were fraying. And his wife was suffering from early onset of Alzheimer's. And so his life was really, really difficult. And then he had to come to school and deal with these, you know, these whatever, how old are you in eighth grade? Like 14 or something like that. Bunch of 14-year-olds who laughed and talked and didn't respect him. And, you know, it was no wonder he was like that. It doesn't excuse Mr. Smithers. But now you're going to see things just a little bit differently. Two boys. The one says, yeah, dad was a bit rough, but whatever. The other, man, I hate our father for the way he treated us. The one says, no, wait a minute, you're forgetting that dad was born during the Depression, and dad's mother was really hard on him, and dad never had a father, so he never really saw fatherhood modeled, and dad had been real sick, and I was like, oh yeah, maybe there was a reason that he was how he was. It doesn't excuse bad fathering, but now it helps you see that it's just a little bit easier to forgive. You can say, if someone abused you, and no, nothing makes that right. But if you remember that the abuser was most likely abused himself or herself, then you say, well, what they are doing didn't come from their strength. It came from their weakness. And with the natural condemnation you feel, now there's going to be a little empathy, or not empathy, now a little sympathy, a little understanding, a little pity, perhaps. I'm worried about using that example, lest you think I'm watering things down. But what you've done is you've reframed the picture. Jesus did that. Classic example of reframing. He's laying down on a cross. They're driving spikes through his hands. And he says, forgive them. What? Are you out of your mind? Why? Because I recognize that they don't know what they're doing. See? If the frame was small, he would say, Father, they're killing me. Father, they're nailing me to the cross. I could take them out with a thought. But I understand that they don't really know what they're doing. Gandhi said, the weak can never forgive. Forgiveness is the attribute of the strong. And I think that's true. He also said, if we practice an eye for an eye and a tooth for a tooth, before long the whole world will be blind and toothless. Your friend did something that hurt you. And you could just hate her now, or you could say, now wait a minute, she's been my friend for years. This was out of character. You could say she was having a bad day. You could say she'd been to the doctor and got bad news. Maybe there's some background I don't understand. And you could say, maybe I've done some things that have upset people along the way too. So while I'm busy condemning others, maybe I better remember that I haven't been perfect. Lady behind the counter at Walmart who's snippy. Man, she'd been on her feet, man, 8.5 hours. And everyone that comes by is rude and nobody says thank you. And she's just had enough. And the boss told her that she had to stay for another hour. And that means she's got to pay for another hour of daycare. And that means that dinner's going to be late and her kids are going to be cranked. And oh, it's no wonder she's snippy. Don't misunderstand me. I'm not saying that people are blameless. People are responsible for their actions. You do what you do because you do what you do. But if you reframe, you can actually begin to see things clearly through the eyes of another. You get inside someone's head and it helps you to develop an attitude of forgiveness. Forgiveness that will set you free. When you forgive, you remember, but you remember in a different way. And yes, you might have to forgive often. You might. You might have to forgive again and again. And when you forgive, it doesn't take the pain away instantly. It might come back to you like, think of what some people have to forgive. They've been so horribly treated. They make a decision to forgive. It doesn't make the world all peaches and tofu-y ice cream from now on. It just doesn't do that. It might be hard tomorrow. You might still weep into your pillow. You might not be able to get the thoughts of what happened out of your head. Someone betrays you and your marriage goes down the tubes and maybe you lose your kids through no fault of your own. What then? It may take you a lifetime of practicing forgiveness, but forgiveness is a decision, not a state of, not an emotion. It's a decision, not an emotion. And you might need to make that decision again and again and again. And time does help. In many cases, time heals the wounds. Sometimes not even time can heal the wounds. And you know, forgiveness is medically good for you. You know that your attitudes and your emotions affect the way you feel, right? You can stand in line to get on a roller coaster and start to sweat. I used to go swimming down the river with my friend Dwayne, and the tree down the river was one of these things. I remember it as being as high as a mountain, and when I take my kids down to that river now and look at the tree, they laugh and they say, "Dad, it wasn't even high." But at the times it would make me shake, and it would make my heartbeat quicken. It had a medical or physical effect on me, you understand? One researcher has suggested that not forgiving can have more to do with an unhealthy heart than high cholesterol. Let me repeat that. One researcher found that not forgiving can have more to do with an unhealthy heart than cholesterol can, high cholesterol can. Dick Tibbetts had, in his study, he had people, two control groups, and they weren't to change any of their lifestyle habits. So if they smoked, they kept on smoking, drank, they kept on drinking, whatever. But one group went through the forgiveness program and one did not. And in going through the forgiveness program, they had their blood pressure drop from 154 over 102 to 120 over 80 in just 8 weeks. No medication, no exercise program, no nothing, just forgiveness. The truth of the matter is, anger kills. A person who is prone to anger is three times more likely to have a heart attack than somebody who is not. It's the choices you make that affect your life the most. At its core, forgiveness is a choice. When I was a child, I hated my brother. I have four brothers, this is one of my brothers. I wished at times that I was adopted. And I mean that. That's how I wished and prayed. Dear Lord, please help me find out that I've been adopted. Then I won't have to be his brother. In the Mass, there's a hymn we would sing called "Seek, O Seek the Lord While He is Near." Someone somewhere is going to recognize that. And there was a line in the hymn that said, "How can we love God above and not our brother?" You know, I was so mad that the Holy Spirit would keep bringing this to my mind. That line may well have saved my brother's life. We choose to forgive. And if we're Christians, we choose to forgive. The Bible is all about forgiveness. Hosea suffering along with Gomer. Joseph forgiving his brothers. Jesus forgiving Peter. All the way through the Bible, forgiveness, forgiveness, forgiveness. Jesus forgiving us. And us forgiving each other. Now there's a thought that I want to share with you, because someone's going to ask me this question. They're going to say, "Okay, I see about forgiveness, but I've done a lot of bad things in my life. How do I forgive myself?" And there's an answer to that question. How do I forgive myself? I answer the question with a question, and here's the question. Who made you God? Who said you have to forgive yourself? That's not in the Bible. Nowhere. It's psychobabble, the idea that you need to forgive yourself. If you've done something horrible and you feel bad about it, good. I hope you continue to feel bad about it. Not so bad that you don't come to Jesus, but just bad enough that you don't want to do it again. Just bad enough that you remember how rotten sin is. Just bad enough that you realize you need Jesus, because without him, that's all you are. Don't even bother with forgiving yourself. It's not biblical. God didn't ask you to forgive yourself. You don't need to forgive yourself. You just need to know that when you went to God with this stuff, he forgave you. And you can believe that, because that's what God does. He forgives. Sue Norton's father was murdered. I believe this happened in Oklahoma. Her daddy was killed, shot to death at his farmhouse, very isolated farmhouse. Shot to death. The killer got an old rattle-trap truck and $17. A man gave up his life for an old broken down truck and $17. She felt numb. She didn't know why somebody would do that to an old poor man. She didn't know why somebody would do that to her old daddy. Daddy was stripped away. But she was confused about how she should feel. Everybody was baying for this guy's blood. Everyone she met was consumed with hate. And they expected her to feel that way too, but she really couldn't feel hate. She said, it just didn't feel good. It didn't feel right to be filled with hatred, even towards this man. The last night of the man's trial, she knew there had to be another way other than hatred. So she prayed, Lord, what do I do? Lord, help me to know how to feel. And then in the morning, she had this thought, Sue, you don't have to forgive him. Sorry, Sue, you don't have to hate him. In the morning, she had the thought, Sue, you don't have to hate him. You could forgive him. While the jury was deliberating the next day, she got permission to go see him in a holding cell. When she got there, she said she was really frightened. There was the man in shackles, her first time in a prison or in a jail. He thought she was there to mess with his mind. But she said, I don't know what to say to you, but I want you to know I don't hate you. If you are guilty, I forgive you. She said, I didn't think of him as a killer, but as a human being. She says, there's no way to heal and get over the trauma without forgiveness. You've got to forgive and get on with your life. That's what Jesus would do. She visits him in the Oklahoma prison cell often. She says, I've been able to witness to many people about Jesus and forgiveness and help others to heal. I brought him and many others to salvation through Jesus Christ. Can you say amen? That's what forgiveness can do. Jesus has asked us to forgive. If it seems impossible, humanly speaking, it may be. Change gears just a little bit tonight. That's because why even talk about the righteousness of Jesus? Why talk about growing in grace if there's a blockage there? And unforgiveness is a great big blockage. Let Jesus take it out of the way. Don't expect it to be easy. Don't expect it to come natural. Don't expect it to make you feel like the world's a happy place right away. But as you practice forgiveness, you will find burdens roll away. Your relationship with God will be stronger. You will be a happier person. And you'll be heaven bound. Let's pray together. Our Father in heaven, through what Jesus has done, we are made whole. We are not deserving, but we thank you tonight for your forgiveness. And though it might sometimes be brutally hard, I pray that you will give us grace to relinquish hate and bitterness and malice and unforgiveness. And let Jesus work his forgiveness in our lives that we can extend that to others. Father, let us be whole. Let us be the types of people and Christians you want us to be. Give us grace to forgive even as we are forgiven. We pray and thank you in Jesus' name. Amen.
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2: Hi, my name is Anna Corden, and I'm one of the Pathfinder leaders here in Kansas City with the Pathfinder Club NC4Y, New Change for Youth. And today we are going to share a special music with you. The name of the song is called Still Remains. And it is our prayer and our hope that as you listen to this song, you will be reminded that no matter what happens in our life, God's grace and His strength still remains. He died so we could live, and it is our prayer that He will show us how to live, because through it all, His grace remains.

Attention listeners, we have a free resource we would like to offer you. 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

0: 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KPOG, the power of God.
1: Let's go ahead and start. Restart. Resume. Okay, we had three arguments, four so far. Circumstantial, the anthropic principle, logical analysis, the formation of granite, and now for a statistical analysis. Numbers are the hardest forms of evidence that the human mind can grapple with. Statements and descriptions are of one kind. Numbers are on the other side. You can't fight too much with numbers. So here's a statistical analysis. It's an interesting way of looking at it. It's a chance is very subjective. We use it every day. It's also a mathematical concept called probability. What are the chances that something would occur? What are the chances it would not occur? In day-to-day life, 10 to the power of 8 or 100 million, if something will keep on occurring 100 million times, we say in our own jargon, it's going to always occur, so it's a fact. If it will occur only once and will not occur 10 to the power of 8 times, 10 to the power of 8 is 100 million again, then we say it's not possible. When it comes to scientific evaluation, in other words, when they build these roller coasters or suspension bridges or send up a plane into the sky or a rocket into the outer space, then the principles of some of those things that they use have to be mathematically brought to at least 10 to the power of 15, one quadrillion. In other words, it must occur 10 to the power of 15 times with only one chance of failure. And then they will use it. That's if for a scientific evaluation. And so if there's only one chance of occurrence and 10 to the power of 15 chances of non-occurrence of failure, then according to scientific evaluation, it is not possible. That's out. When it comes to stating a scientific law, the number goes up to 10 to the power of 50. 10 to the power of 50 occurrences and one non-occurrence, the law is established. One occurrence with 10 to the power of 50 non-occurrences, it is utterly impossible. So it becomes a scientific law. 10 to the power of 50 is an arbitrary number. But how many of us can grasp 10 to the power of 50? That's too big a number. But let me give you an example. Let me give you an idea of what it might be like. Suppose we are looking at the law of gravity. And I'm going to leave this pointer once per second, looking for that chance in which the pointer will not come down like this, but it will just stay there or float away. So I'm looking for that one chance, okay? To do it 10 to the power of 18 times will take me 15 billion years. Oh, thank you. Somebody said, wow. We told ourselves in the beginning, if something impresses you, you just go ahead and say, wow. Okay? So to do it just 10 to the power of 18 times will take me 15 billion years. To do it 10 to the power

0: 20 times will take me 1.5 trillion years. What is 15 billion years? The age of our universe from the Big Bang till today. So you're still going on looking for that one chance. Can you see that 10 to the power of 50 is a huge number? That's all we're trying to say in this. That 10 to the power of 50 is a huge number. If all 6 billion of us on the earth were to do this once per second for 1.5 trillion years, we would still be 10 to the power of 27, 28 or something like that. That's all. 30. 10 to the power of 30. So all of us trying, we still haven't got that one chance. So 10 to the power of 50 is really huge. One chance and 10 to the power of 50 non-chances means it is utterly impossible. Sir Michael Denton from New Zealand, I think, was the first one to challenge Darwin on his theory of evolution at its origins, the origin of life. What are the chances that the first cell had 100 proteins in it, because we need 100 proteins at the minimum for the cell to be alive? Okay, we need that many interactions. What are the chances that 100 proteins would get together by themselves? 100 proteins giving a maximum combined probability of 10 to the power of minus 2000, or one chance in 10 to the power of 2000. 10 to the power of 50, we say, is impossible. Now, this is a huge number. As it is, we said, this was big. This is really huge. Suppose we tell him, Sir Michael Denton, I think you made a calculation that's flawed. You went off the mark by 100 billion. Now, that's a big mistake for our scientist to make. But just say, Dr. Denton, you made a mistake. The number should be smaller by a factor of 100 billion. What is 10 to the power of 2,000 divided by 100 billion? Do you know? It's 10 to the power of 1,989. You have not touched it at all. So you can't question these numbers because they are too big to be questioned. Now, proteins are made up of what? Amino acids. Now, in one cell, if you want 100 proteins, you need 10,000 amino acids. And the 10,000 amino acids have to be all levo, left-sided links, that's all. Only left-sided links. In the chromosomes, you need about 100,000 nucleotides. And in this case, you need only right-handed links. What are the chances of getting 10,000 amino acids left-handed and 100,000 nucleotides right-handed in one and the same place to have formed that cell? They did a calculation. One chance in 10 to the power of 33,113. Wow, thank you, thank you, thank you. Harold Morowitz. He said, why don't we look at the whole cell? Cell wall, cell membrane, Golgi apparatus, mitochondria, everything. What is the chance of bringing all those components together in the same point at the same time so they just might form a cell? One chance in 10 to the power of 100 billion. One is to 10 to the power of 50. Is impossible. And that is just to bring the stuff together. Now somehow we got to put life into it. That's not calculated yet. And it's not yet calculated. Once life comes in, each part must know what to do. What are the chances that they'll know what to do? What are the chances that that first cell will know exactly how to divide so that when it's divided, both are still alive? Have you ever tried to divide something into two and both still alive? Don't try it on yourself. Or on anybody else. You can't do that. How come that first cell did it? Both were alive at the end. And then became more and more complex. Plant life. animal life, and then finally human beings, and then finally, not only did we have life, we began to think. From where did that come? That's not yet in that 100 billion. And then we began to appreciate things like courage and beauty and love and all that. Come on! If the list is endless, what are the chances? Are you with me? Here's the logic then. If there are only two possibilities, like we said there were, only two, and only one is correct, then if A is possible, so is B. If A becomes improbable, B becomes probable. If A becomes impossible, B becomes fact. Let me give you a real life, maybe a maths test, but I'll make it easy for you. Is a square root of a number bigger or smaller than the number?
1: Smaller.
0: Square root of 9 is?
1: 3.
0: Okay, here's the test now. But don't answer until I tell you. Because I'm going to give you two options. What is the square root of 25? I'm going to give you two options. A and B. Option A is 33. And option B, I won't even tell you what it is. Which will you choose?
1: B.
0: Why will you choose B? You didn't see it? Because A is impossible. If the first cell was impossible by itself, which is option A, then option B becomes fact. It was a supervised event. It was not a spontaneous event. Look, it is very simple, really. You don't have those big numbers. Let's do a little gambling. Not a Christian thing to do. But you know, if you're in a university setting where I usually present this, I usually present this seminar on secular university campuses. So I say, let's gamble. Let's gamble. I'll toss a coin, and we'll call heads and tails. If I call it right, then you give me $10. All right? And if you call it right, well, I'll give you $10. If you call it wrong, you give me $10. But here it is. We're going to play a gambling game now. I toss it up and say, heads. And it's right, heads. Give me $10. Toss it up, heads again. I shout out, heads. And it's heads again. $10. Toss it up, heads. Heads again. 9, 10, 20 times. Will you want to play some more with me? 50 times. Heads, all heads. My pocket is bulging. 99 times. How many of you will go 99 times with me? Just keep on. Heads, heads, heads, heads. I'm winning. Look, 100 is only 10 to the power of 2. And in 10 to the power of 2, what will you turn around and tell me? You're cheating. You have rigged the game. Won't you tell me that? You rigged it. Most probably that coin has only heads. Or something or the other. It's not happening by itself. Are you with me? It's not happening by itself. 99 times, no sir, it's not happening. It is rigged. Look friends, 10 to the power of 100 billion times this universe is rigged. Don't tell me. 10 to the power of 2 times you ran away. How come you're swallowing 10 to the power of 100 billion? It is rigged. Somebody is monkeying with those numbers. That's what a scientist said. If you look at the numbers, somebody has been monkeying with that. And of course, he used that word. But we know what that means. It means it was supervised. Spontaneously impossible. The universe is unlikely, very unlikely, deeply shockingly unlikely. That said, November 2002. And therefore, if it is deeply shockingly unlikely and it is there, you've got to call it a miracle. Thank you. Wow. So what do the people say when they don't want to accept it? Here's a statement of how it all originated. According to Bill Bryson in A Short History of Nearly Everything, what caused the universe? Here it is. So what caused it? Some quality or thing, we don't know what it is, quality or thing, that introduced a measure of instability into the nothingness that was. Look, if you say there was nothing, then how about that quality and thing? Where did that come from? Can anybody grasp the idea of nothing being unstable or stable? There's nothing to be stable or unstable. So we say nothing was stable, and suddenly nothing was unstable, and presto, we have 125 billion galaxies in orbit. How can that be? How did life get started? Here's an explanation. It was a singularly hostile environment, and yet somehow life got going. Look, the somehow is the most unscientific word anybody can use in any explanation. Are you with me? Yeah. Somehow life got going. Some tiny bag of chemicals twitched and became animate. We were on our way. The fact is, this book is read on all campuses out there, and nobody questions it at all. It's just swallowed, hook, line and sinker. But as an inquirer, like we said we were going to be, if you are an inquirer, you cannot swallow it. You've got to weigh it out. And when you weigh it out, it does not stand to any reason whatsoever. Give me an explanation. Don't say somehow. How do the birds fly south? Somehow. What kind of an explanation is that? No. We want an explanation. And there's no explanation, you must say there is no explanation. Don't say somehow. Difficulties of belief may be great, the absurdities of unbelief are greater. So why do the people continue? Here are some of their explanations, and let's see if they're really solid scientific explanations. Why should God rule and I serve? That's his objection. How about this? I didn't want there to be a God who would hold me responsible for my immoral lifestyle. So out he goes. He's not even in existence. For a fruitful debate, we need to understand evolution's foundation. We need to understand this, because ultimately evolution is not about scientific details. That's a stunning statement to make. And I'll show it to you in just a moment why that statement is valid. Ultimately evolution is about God. This is from Cornelius Hunter, who talked about Darwin's God. This is where it really began, not here. And I'll give you the next statement from a Nobel laureate. His name is George Wald. Look at his statement here. Spontaneous generation, meaning that which occurred by itself, was disproved 100 years ago, and this is written in 1954, 150 years ago. But that leads us to only one other conclusion, that of supernatural creation. We cannot accept that on scientific grounds. Can you see the change? Bang! From science to philosophy. I hold a philosophy, so I can't accept that. What about your scientific details? No, never mind that. I've got a philosophy. We cannot accept that on philosophical ground, therefore we choose to believe the impossible, that life arose spontaneously by chance. That is actually a correct confession. Because if you look at the scientific details, they do not support the other side. I don't want there to be a God. I don't want the universe to be like that. That's it. That's his reason. So why can't somebody else draw a line and stand on the other side and say, I want there to be a God. I want the universe to be like that. We are getting nowhere with that. So origin of life by random chance is utterly impossible statistically. And also with all those other four arguments we saw. The only alternative is supernatural creation by design. There is intelligent design all around us. There must be a creator in existence. This creator should be called God. So, if you take those four columns of argument, for atheism against creationism, for creationism against atheism, the tilt of the balance is very decisively towards there being a supernatural state out there. Is that supernatural power or a being? It's very simple, really, to settle on that. It may not be complete proof, but look, if you and I, in our finite realm, can think and talk and argue and debate and wrestle with things, then don't you think the power that created us also can do that? How can we have something that the power does not have? Then how would he have made us? Therefore, if I have a personality and you have a personality, then that power should also have a personality. Otherwise, we would not have an origin for our personality. And if that's the case, what is out there in the supernatural realm is not just a power, it's a being with a personality. It's as simple as that. Okay, we just argued it out. With that, let's go on to the search for, okay, there's a God, now what's his name? What's his identity? First, the question that really got me going was this: is your religion true because you believe it, or do you believe your religion because it is true? I heard it over the radio once, and I wondered what kind of a question was that anyway? Some kind of a party joke? And a slick answer would, you know, get it over with? No, it wouldn't. So I looked at it carefully. This is what we will call belief-based. Is your religion true because you believe it? That's belief-based. Because it is true will be truth or evidence-based. So I looked at the ramifications of these statements. If it is belief-based, then every religion must be accepted as true as long as somebody believes it. In other words, not just religion, every statement on earth should be accepted as true if it is belief-based, as long as somebody believes it. Okay, the bird that went by was a crow, black. Yeah, we have to agree it. And if somebody else stands and says, no, it was not black, it was a white pigeon, you should say yes too. Because he believes it. Are you with me? So if it's belief-based, everything is okay. Your God is the product of your belief. If you believe your God is big, well, then he's big. If you believe your God is just a bitty little fellow out there, well, then he's so bitty. If you believe your God is nice and kind, then he is nice and kind. If you believe your God is rude and nasty, then your God is rude and nasty. So you bestow on him the characteristics. Belief is what creates truth in this statement. Would a belief-based religion appeal to you? Would it be deeply satisfying to you? Not when you're sitting here, but when the troubles come in like a tidal wave. When it's coming there and the troubles are bigger than you, let me tell you, your God won't work at all because your God is your own mind. That's it. You formed your own God and your God cannot be bigger than you. How can he meet the tidal wave? You have nowhere to fall back on. If it is truth-based, every religion is not true. There are merits and demerits, and you can weigh them out. God has his own attributes and characteristics. Despite your belief, you can look for them, but you can't bestow any on him or her. Truth creates belief, not the other way around. And here's the question. What is the basis of saying your religion is true? I had asked this during my search scores of people. I might burst a bubble here. 95% to 99% of people I asked could not answer that question. And I can't think this group is any different. I've asked Christians, I've asked Hindus, I've asked Muslims, I've asked Buddhists. They simply cannot answer that question. You ask a Muslim, for instance, why do you say that Allah is the true God? Well, it's written in the Quran. Oh, I see, if it's written in the Quran, then what about the Hindu? They've got their Bhagavad Gita. You ask the Christian, why do you believe in Jesus? Oh, he said, I'm the way, the truth, and the life. Oh, yeah? His way and the truth and the life. Well, Gautama Buddha, he said, I'm super enlightened. Now what? You're stuck. Defend yourself. I tried to defend myself and fell flat. 99% cannot answer that question. Because you've got to have three levels. You've got to have something that you talk about. You've got to have a reason for that, And you should be able to defend the reason. Most religionists can do those two, but they cannot defend it. Because they'll give you a reason. Why do you believe? Well, you know, I had a wonderful experience. Oh yeah, you had a wonderful experience. The Hindu also has a wonderful experience. I've had Buddhists also who have answered prayer. Do you know that? Yeah. They will tell you. They will show you. They brought this ash all the way from India, from one of the gurus, and put it on the belly of their child, and the belly got well, and the child got well. Now what are you going to say? Call the name of the guru? Satya Sai Baba is his name. Okay, let's worship Satya Sai Baba then. No! These are subjective things. I did not want something subjective. I wanted a reason to believe. That doesn't mean all experiences are wrong. It's only that I wanted a reason to believe. So, the question of truth now. Now there are lots of definitions, but historically there are three. Number one, traditional. Number two is modernistic. And number three is postmodernism. Traditional is reference to a scripture, something written, code. In this thing, there will be somebody who goes into that, reads it and comes and tells us what to do. And who is the one who goes inside there? The clergy. Commoners like us, oh, we can't go into that sacred place. Modernism came around and said, why do you want to listen only to the clergy? We ourselves can do it. And they formed what is known as the scientific method of inquiry. The steps. Form a theory, experiment, gather the data, analyze the data, and only the conclusions of that data is truth, everything else is suspect. Number three is postmodernism. That is the dominant idea of truth in the world today. Postmodernism says there is no such thing as truth. So you throw this out, throw that out, and say there's no such thing as truth. All statements are only relatively true. That's it. So which side of the table is this pointer? Right side. Well, it depends on which side of the table you're standing on. If I'm standing on this side, well then this is right side. If I'm standing on that side, become the left side. So which side is this side? If I'm standing on this side, then this side is this side, and that side is that side. If I'm standing on that side, then this side is that side, and that side is this side. It's true. And so we extrapolate and say, everything on earth is like this. You can never say what is true, because it's only relatively true. There is not a thing known as absolute truth. That's what they say. So I looked at these three. When I looked at traditional truth, there's a dismal picture historically. Corruption, treachery, torture, murder. Like the Christian crusades, Muslim jihads, and the papal inquisitions. Reprehensible. I actually, honestly, turned away. I said, if this God wrote these things down in these traditional writings and they made the people do this, I didn't want this at all. So I went to modernism, but then it denies the existence of God. And here I'm looking for God, and modernism says there is no such thing as God. There's only that which is naturally seen and tested. So that was out. When I went to postmodernism, it was very broad and peaceful and easygoing, but suddenly when it came to absolute truth, it says there is no such thing as absolute truth. Whew. How do you deal with that? So, I looked to see what they said first, and first defined absolute truth. It's not absolute, absolute in the absolute sense of infinity, but in our existence, here's the definition of absolute truth. That which is valid for all people, in all places, at all times. Okay? That is our definition of absolute truth. Is it true? That's what they said? Here it is. There's no objective standard by which truth may be determined, so that truth varies with individuals and circumstances. There's only one principle that can be defended under all circumstances in all stages of human development. It is the principle anything goes. We'll come back to this. Anything goes means anything is acceptable, means everything is acceptable, right? Right. Anything goes means everything is acceptable. So all so-called truth is only relatively true. There is no such thing as absolute truth. In my book, I have examined this in about 12 or 13 different ways. I'm going to show you only three. Everything goes, remember that statement? Everything goes. In other words, everything is acceptable. What's the meaning of everything? Can it leave out anything? No, it can't. Then it must include absolute truth. You've got yourself stuck, right?
2: Yeah.
0: If you use the word everything. If everything is acceptable, then absolute truth also should be acceptable. Why not? And you bring one absolute truth and out goes relativism. No fixed meaning. Saw that? Right side or left side of the table? Well, there's no fixed meaning because it depends on which side you're standing on. So there's no fixed meaning when you say up, down, love, hate. Nothing is fixed. Really? Let's take that phrase and make a sentence out of it. There is no fixed meaning in any word. Do you know that that sentence requires a fixed meaning to tell me what it's saying? You have defeated yourself quite badly. If there is no fixed meaning in what it is saying, then there is no fixed, there is a fixed meaning then somewhere. Defeated. The third one is a conversation. If everything is relatively true, then everything is also relatively
2: false.
0: That nobody likes to say. So everything, sir, is relatively false. Is that what you're trying to say? No, no, no, I'm saying only everything is relatively true. But if you say everything is relatively true, everything is also relatively false. So here's a conversation. Long ago, man went to the moon. So these two guys are trying to figure out whether he really went there. And one guy is strong. He did go to the moon. No, he did not. I saw him on TV. Oh yeah, the TV could be playing a TV stunt. Gone somewhere to Arizona and picture those rocks and got some guy to stamp on the mud out there. No, it was on the headlines of the newspaper. Well, the headlines could be saying the truth, the headlines also could be false. And when I went to school, my teacher said the headlines were correct. Well, your teacher could be saying the truth, but your teacher could also be wrong. Now, my dad said my teacher was very reliable. Well, your dad could be saying the truth, but your dad also could be saying that which is not the truth. Hey, you're talking about my dad. I know my dad. Well, you might know your dad, you might not know your dad. I know what I'm talking about, yeah, but you might not know what you're talking about. Hey, I know what's in my mind. Sure, you might know, but you might not know what's in your mind. Look, can we quit this silly, stupid, nonsensical talk? Okay, I'll quit. But that does not mean I'll quit. It's anecdotal, so we smile. But if you watched, the first question was, whether man went to the moon. And every subsequent question and response was taking us one step back away from the original question. And by the time you've gone through three, you can't retrace your steps back to the first at all. It's called infinite regression. If everything is only relatively true, then all you can have on this earth are questions, not a single answer. I don't know why you went to school at all. No, there's no need to go to school if everything is relatively true. You can make up your own truth. Yeah. And get an A every time. Isn't that true? Come on, be logical. And we are inquirers, we are not fighting with anybody, we are just inquiring. If we say that, look, what's the sense of doing anything? Why did you buy that stuff in the grocery store? It said that on that bottle, you know. How do you know it's true? You have no idea. The fact is, everybody has an idea of absolute truth that they go by. It's only when they want to argue it out, they say there's no such thing as absolute truth. Relativism, then it looks like any apparent suggestion of relativism is either self-defeating or else it's not a real assertion, but something more like an empty slogan. That is precisely what I believe postmodernism best represents, a mood, said Rabbi Zacharias. To say it's true that nothing is true is intrinsically meaningless nonsense. The very statement there is no absolute truth is an absolute truth. So, now I had knocked off all three. You can't live without some form of truth, because you have to make decisions. So I went back to see what, how did I come to that final conclusion? There's nothing left. Traditional modernism, postmodernism was out. Well, when I rechecked it, to my great relief really, I found that I had made a big mistake. When it came to modernism and postmodernism, I had looked at what they were saying and I had grappled with them back and forth, right? When it had come to traditional truth, what did I do? Did I listen to the truth, or was I listening or looking at the people's bad behavior? What I had done was looked at people's bad behavior, papal inquisitions and jihads and crusades and murder and torture and rape. But that's behavior. What is traditional truth saying? The fact is, there's not just bad behavior. I had met some exceptionally wonderful people too. They were generous and self-sacrificing and helpful and loving and kind. And when I asked them, what's the secret of your life? Well, religion. Oh, so traditional truth can form beautiful people and also torture on the other side. So if that's the case, well, haven't you and I seen families in which somebody grows up so graceful in society and somebody becomes a criminal? Same family. So should I look at the criminal and say the family is bad? No. You look at the bad behavior, I couldn't throw out traditional truth. I had to go back to find out what it was saying. And that's when I saw this statement here. The medieval heritage is not nearly as discredited as its current critics would have us believe. And what's the medieval heritage? It is the truth as found in the sacred written codes or literature of antiquity, meaning ancient literature, which came down to us. What are they really saying? So what is this literature of antiquity? Oh boy. So many. And this is just a partial list. A small part of the big list. When I saw that, I almost sat down in just despair. How can anybody address all this? How many lifetimes did I have to go through all that? So I began to ask people, what did they think of that list? And you know, when I asked them, there were two camps that came out very clear. Camp number one, what do you think of that big list? They'd say, don't bother about that big list. Out of that list, there's only one correct way, mine. It's called exclusivism. The other camp, on the other side, what do you think of that big list? Well, don't bother about that big list. Finally, all of them are only different paths to the same final goal. Don't bother, you'll get there. It's called pluralism. So one is exclusivism, one is pluralism. Which one was it anyway? I first went to pluralism. Because if I could settle out pluralism, then I could be where I am. I don't have to go anywhere else. I'm safe where I am. I'll finally end up there anyway. So I looked at it. What does pluralism say? They're all religions lead to God. They are different paths but end up at the same destination. God is in the world, but Buddha, Jesus, Muhammad are in their little closets, and we should thank them but never return to them. To understand God is to listen. Listen to Jesus and Muhammad and Buddha. But don't get caught up in the names. Listen beyond them. Listen to God's breath. This is a Zen saying. Zen is the mystic form of Buddhism. I want you to listen, just keep in mind two phrases. Listen to, listen beyond. We'll come back to it. Pluralism recognizes not only the existence of other religions, but their intrinsic equal values. Did you know that? And did you know that they had to say that? If they did not say they were equal, I and you as an inquirer will ask for the what? Best. And they cannot say what is best. That's exactly why you have pluralism, to say that there's nothing that's best. Everything is out there. So everything's out there in what way? Everything is equal. So the child sacrifice and witchcraft is the same as the peaceful religions of Buddhism and Hinduism. We have to agree to that if it is same. They are not only equal and valid, but not only valid and true, but equally so. So I went to the written codes. Do the writings sustain that pluralism? And this is a statement first from Hinduism, Bhagavad Gita. I, Krishna, you will recognize him by the flute. I am the goal, the upholder, the master, the witness, the home, the shelter, and the most dear friend. I am the creation and the annihilation, the basis of how much? Everything. The resting place and eternal seed. Let there be one scripture for the whole world, Bhagavad Gita. Let there be one God for the whole world, Sri Krishna. And one hymn, one mantra, one prayer, the chanting of his name. When it comes to the Islamic faith, Quran 2 and verse 255 is known as the regal or coronation verse of the Quran. And this is what it says. Allah, there is no God but He, the living, the self-subsisting supporter of all. His are all things in the heavens and on earth. His throne doth extend over the earth. He is the Most High, the Supreme. Buddhism, this Lord is truly the Arhat. Arhat is the one who has attained the highest level possible. Fully enlightened, perfect in his knowledge and conduct, well gone, world knower. What's this word here? Unsurpassed, leader of men to be tamed, teacher of gods and men, the Buddha, the Lord. Are you noticing a trend? For thus said the Lord who created the heavens, who is God, who formed the earth, I am the Lord and there are about 20 others. No? I am the Lord and there is no other. Christianity, there's no other name under heaven given among men by which we must be saved. Did you notice what they were saying? There is not a single solid religion that is worth its name that ever said, I am one way and there is a good alternative out there. Every single one of them said, I am the way and that's it. There is no other. There are some seats over here, if anybody is outside. Not only did they say that they were the way, they also said the others were not the way. Now look at these statements here. The Buddha, Gautama Buddha, held that this belief in a permanent self or soul is one of the most deceitful delusions ever held by man. And he's talking about the doctrine of reincarnation that the Hindus hold. So the basic idea of Hinduism he describes as the most deceitful delusion ever held by man. Understand that I am He, before me there was no God formed, nor shall there be after me. So one sentence and everybody else is knocked out of contention, before or after him. All whoever came before me are thieves and robbers, but the sheep did not hear. Those to whom the burden of Torah was entrusted and yet refused to bear it are like a donkey laden with books. Wretched is the example of those who deny God's revelation. This is the Quran speaking about the Torah. And who was given the burden of the Torah? The Jews and the Christians. So look at the word that they are using at the others. So when you look at these words, how can pluralism, now they are all equally true? Can you have a deceitful truth? No, you can't. Can you have somebody as wretched as well as good? Can you have a donkey that's valid? You can say they're all bad, but pluralism cannot say they're all equally good. Look at what they themselves said. The written codes claim clearly, exclusively, each religion claims to be the only way. So I looked at the idea of pluralism. Equality? How do you say anything is equal? Suppose I claim that you and I are of equal weight. What did we do to make that claim? We would have had to stand at the same weighing machine, the same reference point. Are you with me? There is no reference point for religion. There is no universally accepted reference point for truth. You cannot say they are equal. There is no basis for saying that. Number two, the Zen saying. Remember the Zen saying? Listen to Jesus and Muhammad and Buddha. Don't get caught up in the names. Listen beyond them. Do you know what I did? I want to do that. The Zen saying said, listen to them, but don't get caught up. Listen beyond them. There was a big problem I faced. Do you know what it was? When I listened to them, they told me not to listen beyond them. When I listened to Muhammad, he said, you dare not listen beyond me. I am the seal of the prophets, and that's it. When I listened to Jesus, Jesus says, I am the way, the truth, and the life. Who said there's anything else? So you cannot listen to and beyond. You either listen to or beyond them. If you want to listen beyond them, you must shunt them out of the way. You can't listen to and beyond. Number three, the character of God. If this God gave these different religions and told the Hindus that they had deities and demigods and semigods and goddesses numbering about 330 million in that peninsula. Thank you. And then turned around and then turned around to the Muslims and said, there is just one and Allah is his name. And then turned to the Christians and then mixed up the whole thing by saying, there's not 330 million, there's not one, there's three in one. Wow. Not just the fact that they are different. Religion has been the basis of the most devastating and cruel wars in history. So what was he doing telling us all these different religions and just setting them at variance one against the other and having fun watching that? His character is in question if he really gave them all their religions. So at the heart of every religion is an uncompromising commitment to a particular way of defining who God is or is not, and accordingly of defining life's purpose. Every religion at its core is exclusive. What is truly arrogant is a postmodernist pluralism which, in vain pursuit of a superficial tolerance, negotiates away the ultimate commitment by which any religion lives. The ultimate commitment is the statement that I am the only way. That's the ultimate commitment. Agreement cannot be made without substantial compromise of core beliefs. I tried it. I tried to form a generic religion. If you do that, you will mutilate every other religion beyond recognition. And you'll have only yours left. Every religion claims itself to be the only way. Wow. So what are the options when there's more than one that's claiming to be champion? I am champion, so am I. And so am I. What are the options? All are correct, that's absurd and illogical. Right? You can't have so many. All are wrong, that's not absurd, that's not illogical. But how do you know that they are wrong? There are two things I couldn't get across to say that they were all wrong. Number one, to say anything is wrong, I must know what is
2: right.
0: I was an inquirer like you. Now, I didn't know what was right, so how will I call them wrong? So I must go up to Muhammad and say, thank you, sir. I know you went up Mount Hira and you did talk to the angel Gabriel. That's what you are saying, but you're all wrong. And I go up to Jesus and I tell him, nice sermon on the mount, but all rubbish, you know. Can I say that? I have no authority, I have no knowledge, I have no piety, I have no standing, nothing. I couldn't call them all wrong for that reason. Another reason is all of them were saying that there is something known as the supernatural. And if I had to wipe them all off, I would have to wipe that also off the table. There's nothing supernatural, but we settled that in the previous session. So that couldn't be. All cannot be wrong. I was left with only one option here. There's only one that is legitimate and correct when it says it is the only way. Now, I've thrown this out as a challenge for a few years now. If there is any other option, let me know. If not, we stay with this, because that is the only option left. It's a crucial, amazing, pivotal conclusion. There's only one religion that can make a legitimate claim of being the only way. One, only one. Any questions? Few minutes more. No questions. You're all clear on that then? There is only one way? You know, we don't know which way it is, because remember, we are inquirers. We don't know which way it is, but we know that there's only one. There cannot be more than one. So what's the significance of saying there's only one way? It's a conclusion that we as neutral persons reached. Not like that exclusivist who said there's only one way, mine. No, we say there's only one way. Which one it is, we don't know right now. It destroys the concept of pluralism. It's a strong application to followers. In other words, today, if you're a Muslim out there, oh, that's what I usually say. If you're a Muslim or anybody out there, you cannot espouse pluralism without first denying your own Muhammad and Allah. If you're a Christian, I know in the back of your mind so many Christians have that. Could the others also be? But you cannot entertain that without first proving your Jesus wrong. Because he said he was the only way. First prove him wrong, then you can run to pluralism. It is a fundamental claim. What's fundamental, foundational? What happens to the superstructure if the foundation is broken up? The superstructure also falls. What happens to, for instance, example, here's a guy who is a witness in a murder trial. And he takes the stand and he gives a superb description of the murder scene. He was there, he says. Saw the murder happening, he saw the clothes they were wearing, the facial expressions, the knife, the blood and everything. He gives a superb statement over there and everybody says, wow, he's got the guy cornered. And then the defense counsel stands up and says, where were you on that day? He says, well, I was there. And then he shows a video clip with this guy duty-free stop shopping in Amsterdam while the event took place in Arizona, 5 minutes difference. On the video clip, he was in Amsterdam. What happens to all that detailed description now? Garbage. It's fundamental for a witness who's making a statement to be there. To say that you are the only way is fundamental. If I find out you are not the only way, I'm sorry, sir, you are no way at all. It is so fundamental. Number five. It is the most powerful motivating claim. To say this is the only way. Yep. Let me give you an example that I usually give to describe this. Suppose you went to office, to your office. It's on the 40th floor of a high-rise building. And you look down from the window and see the 30th floor on fire. You run to the elevator, stopped. Stairways, smoke coming out, can't go down that stairway. So run back to your office, close the door, get a little, you know, a piece of maybe towel or something and fix up the doors so that no smoke comes in. Maybe hold it over your face. And as you feel the heat coming up, you realize this is the end. So in your mind you say, gone, I'm gone. And so you call up in your mind your wife and your family, your brothers and sisters, and goodbye, this is the end. Just when you give up all hope, a fireman runs up the staircase and bursts open the door and shouts out through that smoke, is anyone in this room? Follow me down this stairway here, it is the only way out. What will you do? Go. That's what the founders wanted you to do. They didn't want you to just leaf through what they were saying and then run to class to get a B or a C or maybe even an A in your tests. What they wanted you to do was read what was written, what you're supposed to do, pull up your bootstraps and go that way. They didn't want you to get any grades in school, my friends. It is the most powerful motivating claim to say this is the only way. Are you with me?
2: Yes.
0: Yes. It will dictate the type of search we will now do. Now if we say there's only one, and we are settled on that, how far ahead should that one be to be the only one? How far ahead is the Olympic 100 meters dash champion? How far ahead? 50 meters ahead of the rest? Sometimes it's 0.001 second, right? And that's it. Everybody else ran the whole race beside him except for that 0.001 second, and only he is champion. Everyone else, sorry sir, he's champion. That's it. So So I don't want him to be way ahead. I mean, this is a concept. If he's the only way, all he has to do is half a step and that's it. Number two, he doesn't have to be ahead. If we say there's only one, if we say there's, for instance, there's only one correct colored marble. In my hand is one green marble and four red marbles. Which is the one that's correct then? Green. Because we already decided that there is only one that is correct. If there is only one correct competitor in the race, everybody is running and this guy is walking, which is the correct way to compete? Are you with me? If we decide that there is only one way, the person or that way doesn't have to be in front. You just have to see how different he is or she is or it is. And that's it. Suppose you hate the color brown. There's a dirty brown marble and four red shiny marbles. Which one is it? It's the dirty brown color. Because we already decided that there's only one way. And if that's the way we're going to look at it, then we have possibly a chance of figuring out which might that way be, because there are some claimants out there and there are five of them that we're going to look at from tomorrow, from this afternoon: Hinduism, Islam, Buddhism, Christianity, Judaism. What we're going to do is ask 10 questions. These are not religious questions. If you were there last evening when I was mentioning what I was going to, the seminar, I prefaced it by saying you cannot give a religious reason for the existence of God. It is circular reasoning. You cannot give a Christian reason for Christianity. That is circular reasoning. It is like saying, what I have said is the truth because I have said it. For the existence of God, we must have a secular reason, which we saw. Actually, the points we gave were not at all God points. They were just secular points. For Christianity, you must have a multi-religious reason. You cannot have a Christian reason. And then beyond, when you go to your own denomination, then you cannot have your own denomination. For instance, you cannot have an Adventist reason for Adventism. You must have a multi-Christian reason for Adventism. Then it will make sense. The reason we are ashamed to talk to people is because we are sitting in our own little circles and giving our own arguments. Our lingo and our jargon is only within that circle. We must be able to talk the other religious talk, not the other type of talk. Then you can meet anybody on earth. And believe me, after I finished my 20 years of search, today I can talk to anyone, atheist, agnostic, Hindu, Muslim, Buddhist, New Ager, anybody. Not that I can convince them, at least I can have an intelligent and reasonable conversation with them. That's the first step. You don't have to win them all. Just be friends with them and understand them as much as you can. So that's what we're going to do. We have done so far these. We have established to a certain degree that the most reasonable option is that there is a God in existence. And if you are very careful and weigh all the evidences out, there is no better scientific statement on earth than the first words, four words of the Old Testament, which said, "In the beginning, God." There is nothing more scientific than that in any literature on earth today. Number two, of the truths there are, the traditional truth still has relevance. And in the traditional truth, there are so many claimants to be the only way. There is, by logic, only one correct claimant that is legitimate, that is valid. And we're going to look for that. So we'll return 2:30, is it? You can look at your schedules and see. And we will look at these five religions, asking them 10 questions. 3 questions we will direct to the writings. And once again, I am saying they are not religious questions. They are questions that anybody can ask. 7 questions directed to the founders of the religions, and we will see what response

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5: Hi, friends. Would you like to hear an amazing fact? She has one of the most pure and beloved voices of the 20th century. Several of the songs that she sang appeared on the American Film Institute's list of top 100 songs of all time, yet virtually nobody knows her name. Why? Because she was a ghost singer. Marnie Nixon was perhaps not as beautiful as some movie stars, but she was blessed with a golden voice. When Hollywood studios wanted to ensure their actresses sang flawlessly, they would frequently dub in the voice of this talented American soprano. Marnie Nixon did all of the singing for Deborah Kerr in The King and I, Natalie Wood in West Side Story, and Audrey Hepburn in My Fair Lady, all which won multiple Academy Awards. She also sang for many other Hollywood greats like Marilyn Monroe, Sophia Loren, and Janet Leigh. Yet for all of the blockbuster songs that she made famous, she was paid very little and almost never received any credit. In fact, Marnie was threatened that if she ever divulged she was the real voice behind these legendary musicals, she would be forever blackballed from working in Hollywood. Eventually, as it always does, the truth got out, and Marnie was recognized as the golden voice ghost singer for all of these Hollywood greats. Did you know the Bible talks about a special group in heaven that sings a song nobody else can sing? Stay with us, friends. We're going to learn more on this edition of Bible Answers Live.
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6: My name is Sean Ross. Good evening, friends, and Pastor Doug, as we always do, let's start with prayer. Dear Father, we thank you that we can take time to open up your word and study together. And we do ask that you would be with us. We pray that you'd be with those who are listening. We know some might be in their car or at home, wherever they might be, Lord. And may we come to a clear understanding of the powerful word of God. So we ask your blessing on this program in Jesus' name. Amen.
5: Amen.
6: Well, Pastor Doug, you think about how, in today's world, how important name recognition is. And everyone's pursuing fame or fortune, and especially in the world of entertainment. And yet, the amazing fact of a woman that was quite content to use her gifts to sing, and yet she was not able to boast of her songs or really tell a whole lot of people of what she did. And yet, her voice was used for some very famous actors and movies.

0: It's just amazing.
1: It is. It's an incredible story. And it's sad in a way because probably millions of dollars, I'm not exaggerating, of royalties have come in for those songs. And she was paid a few hundred dollars for when she sang and then had to sign a contract that she was basically releasing any credit for doing so. And yet, you know, whenever you hear any of those classic songs, it's almost always Marnie Nixon in The King and I, West Side Story, My Fair Lady, and many, many others. She did finally get to do a cameo appearance where she sang with her own voice in The Sound of Music. And I think she was one of the nuns. But yeah, she had a beautiful voice got a lot of praise, and no one really knew who was behind it.
0: Mm-hmm.
1: But, you know, it makes me think of a passage in the Bible about a special group that gets to sing a song, and they're the only ones. If you got your Bibles, you can go to Revelation chapter 14, and we are talking about the 144,000. And then I looked, and behold, a lamb sitting on Mount Zion, and with him 144,000, having his Father's name written on their foreheads. And I heard a voice out of heaven, like the voice of many waters, and the voice of a loud thunder. And I heard the sound of harpists playing their harps. And they sang as it was a new song before the throne, and before the four living creatures and the elders. And no one could learn that song except for the 144,000 who were redeemed from the earth. What do you think that song is, Pastor Ross?
0: Well, we know it's something to do with the song of Moses and the Lamb. It's a song of deliverance. I think it's one of those songs that the redeemed, the 144,000, will be able to sing without having to memorize the words. They'll be inspired to share their experience.
1: Amen. That's what you call a mass choir, 144,000 singing
0: That's
1: at
0: right.
1: one time.
0: That's right.
1: That'll be something. Now, some people might have some questions about who are the 144,000, and we have a gift book for anyone who wants to have the free study on that subject.
0: We have a book entitled, Who Will Sing the Song? Understanding the 144,000. Of course, we mentioned 144,000. We find it twice in Revelation, both in Revelation 7 and also in Revelation 14. We'll be happy to send this book to anyone who would call and ask. All you'll have to do is call our resource phone line. That's 800-835-6747. And ask for the book, Who Will Sing the Song? Understanding the 144,000. We'll be happy to get in the mail and send it to you. If you're outside of North America, you can go to the Amazing Facts website, just amazingfacts.com. We do have a free library, and you can type in 144,000. I'm sure you'll have the book pop up, and you'll be able to read that online. All right, Pastor Doug, we're ready for our first caller. Let's see, we have somebody calling from Sydney, Australia. Fady, welcome to the program.
2: Thank you.
1: Thank you. And your question?
2: Revelation 6 and 5.
1: All right. Let me read that for those that are listening. We always know there's a lot of our listeners who are preoccupied driving a vehicle or cooking a dinner. When he opened the third seal, I heard the third living creature say, "Come and see." And so I looked, and behold, a black horse, and he who sat on it had a pair of scales in his hand. Wanting to know who is the rider on the black horse.
2: Yes, who is the rider and what's it mean? And is it the mark of the beast Sunday?
1: Well, this rider, I don't think, has anything specifically to do with the mark of the beast. You have, in Revelation, you've got a group of sevens that outline different phases of church history. Keep in mind, when John has the vision of Revelation at the very beginning, he says these things that are about to come to pass. So the visions he was having, they were going to begin to come to pass right about his time. You have seven churches that gives the religious history of the church from the first coming to the second coming. Then you have seven seals, which gives sort of a political history of the church from the first coming to the second coming. Then you have the seven trumpets that give more of a military history of some of the religious battles between the first coming and the second coming. The black rider on the black horse is represented by one of the first four seals. And you got the four horsemen of the apocalypse. Pastor Ross, maybe you want to jump in here?
0: Yeah, maybe just add a little more. If you look at these seals, as Pastor Doug mentioned, they represent seven time periods, pretty much from the time of the apostles all the way through to our time. And when you look at the third seal, where it's talking about this rider on a black horse, it represents a time period during the Middle Ages where you find the Word of God was in scarce supply. There were a number of pagan practices and teachings that were coming into the church at the time. And in essence, the truth was under severe strain. And that's the black horse symbolizes a decline or a lack of purity. White represents purity and truth. You have the black horse representing error. And yet it talks about a price. It says a quart of wheat for a denarius, 3 quarts of barley for a denarius. These prices were about 8 to 12 times higher than the normal prices for grain at the time. A wheat, you make bread, it symbolizes the Word of God. So the Word of God was in scarce supply, although it was still, you could still find it. You had groups like the Waldenses who were in the mountains of northern Italy, who were able to they still translated the Word of God. They believed the teachings, the gospel found in the scriptures. But by and large, throughout Europe, there was a darkness. That's what's called the Dark Ages, a lack of biblical truth and understanding.
1: A dearth of truth. And even the last part of that verse, it says, and hurt not the oil and the wine, two other symbols for the blood of the covenant and the Holy Spirit.
0: Mm-hmm.
1: So God was still working, but that rider on the black horse, there was a lot of error and darkness that came into the truth church during that time. Thank you, Fady, for your question from Australia.
0: We've got Yosef listening from Dallas, Texas. Yosef, welcome to the program.
3: Hi, thank you, pastors. My question is regarding Leviticus 11, where it says that there's clean and unclean food. And then I was wondering if you guys could help rectify the differences that I'm finding in Genesis 9:3 and Colossians 2:16 about food and what I should eat or drink.
1: Okay, well, you've asked a big question. First of all, on Leviticus chapter 11, was there a specific verse in that chapter you're wondering about?
3: No, it's just a general idea about the clean and the unclean for consumption.
1: Okay, very good. You know, in the very beginning, God's plan for man was a vegetarian diet. You know, that was for everybody. It wasn't whether you were a Jew or a Muslim or anything. God had Adam and Eve. He said, you know, I've given you the trees of the field. And the original diet for man and woman was fruits, grains, and nuts. After sin, he said you can no longer eat from the tree of life, and then God added vegetables to the diet. It wasn't until after the flood that meat started to be eaten more commonly, and that was in association with a sacrifice. So there were only clean animals that could be sacrificed. So when Noah went on the ark, they already knew the difference between clean and unclean because he took the clean animals by seven, and the unclean were taken two by two. So man was never to eat the unclean animals. And then, you know, when it talks about in earlier in Genesis or with Noah, God tells him not to eat. He's allowed to eat the meat, but he says he was not to eat the blood thereof. But that was assuming they were clean animals.
0: And then I think the other verse that you're referring to is Colossians chapter 2, verse 16, which says, let no man judge you in food or in drink or regards a festival, a new moon, or a Sabbath. And yeah, Pastor Doug, Paul is writing to the believers in Corinth. He's not talking about clean and unclean foods. He's rather talking about food that had been offered to an idol in the marketplace and certain foods that even at the time, there were those who were saying you couldn't eat certain things on certain days. It had nothing to do with clean and unclean foods. That principle was always there.
1: You can't take the verse where Paul says, let no man judge you regarding food or drink, because, you know, theoretically, your kid could be getting ready for school in the morning and eating a hot fudge sundae for breakfast, and you say, you can't eat that, and they could quote you Colossians and say, Mom, Dad, you're not to judge me regarding food or drink. I mean, so obviously God wants us to be responsible about what we eat and drink, and this was not a carte blanche for people to eat unclean food. It was talking about stuff offered to idols. And we have a lesson on that.
0: We do. It's called God's Free Health Plan. It's one of our Amazing Facts study guides. We'll be happy to send this to anyone who calls and asks. The number is 800-835-6747. That is our resource phone line. Again, just ask for the study guide. It's called God's Free Health Plan. As mentioned to the previous caller, it's also available for you to read at the Amazing Facts website. Thanks for your call. We've got Derek listening in Minnesota. Derek, welcome to the program.
4: Well, hi, Pastor Ross. Hi, Pastor Doug.
1: Hi.
4: I have a quick, a praise, I guess I could say. I remember you told a sermon where you said, like, the table of showbread, the incense, and then the witness, the candlestick, you know, those are the three disciplines of a Christian. And I just started taking that to heart, and then I put in, like, Daniel, where he prayed three times a day. So I combined that, and I've had a huge, you know, revival in my life. Like, before I was really lukewarm, but yeah, like doing that three times a day, you know, even witnessing, sending out a track, you know, people can mail something out to anybody. It's just really helped me a lot. Praise for that. My question is about the false Messiah. I'm kind of confused on the timeline. From what I've heard is, like, he gets a shot, like a 3.5-year shot, like Jesus did. So I'm assuming that's before the millennium happens, or the 1,000-year Sabbath. So is he going to be hanging out with the, you know, people of Earth for 3.5 years, and then the very end they make the, like, a law, a man-made law against God's law, and then, like, that's kind of the abomination of desolation? I'm just a little confused on the timeline, like, how you think it'll play out, or the Bible says it'll play out.
1: Right. You know, that's a common belief. I have trouble finding that in the Bible, Derek, because I think what happens, and Pastor Ross might correct me, I think people take the prophecies in Daniel, where it talks about the 3.5, and that first 3.5 is talking about a time where the Messiah is going to preach 3.5 years, then he's cut off. Jesus dies on the cross, and, you know, the Roman power, of course, executed him. And then for another 3.5 years, he preaches through the apostles, those that heard him. And then they take that and they put that down at the end of time, and they sort of create the negative of that, where the devil gets 3.5 years. We don't know. It could be 3.5, but I don't know a prophecy or a scripture that says that specifically. Some take Daniel 12, and there's another 1260 in Daniel chapter 12. 1260, by the way, is 3.5 years. 1260 Jewish days had 42 months, or 360 days in the year. And they put that at the end of time. But I don't think Daniel 12 is talking about that. So,
0: yeah, you know, actually, I would say probably not. If you're talking about this, the devil who comes impersonating the second coming of Christ, he probably won't be on the earth for 3.5 years. And the reason I say that is Revelation chapter 18, verse 8 speaks about plagues coming upon Babylon, this power, this religious political power. And it says, a plague shall come in one day, death, mourning, and famine. Now, we know that one biblical day is equal to, a symbolic day is equal to, one literal year. So it appears that after probation closes, you have about a year of plagues that come upon the earth. Or connected with the plague is at some point a impersonation of the second coming of Christ, where the devil claims to be Christ and galvanizes the nations of the world to actually pass a death decree, according to Revelation chapter 13, that those who refuse to go along with these man-made laws that contradict the Bible, they're going to be put to death. So I don't know whether it's going to, I don't believe that time will continue for 3.5 years. It seems to be a shorter period of time right near the end.
1: Yeah, you know, and when the plagues came on the Egyptians, you start reading that in context, and that all happened in a matter of months. It wasn't years that those 10 plagues came. So that would make sense. I hope that helps a little bit, Derek, and we appreciate your call and your kind comment as well.
0: Our next caller that we have is Ruth, listening in Texas. Ruth, welcome to the program.
5: Hi.
1: Hi, how are you?
5: Good.
1: And your question tonight?
5: My question is, since the Bible says we have to forgive everyone, do we have to forgive the devil?
1: Okay, good question. You know, I don't think when Jesus says he wants us to love and forgive our neighbor that he's including the devil. Someone once asked, who is my neighbor? Jesus tells an illustration of someone who is in need, and speaking of another human. The forgiving the devil would almost empower and encourage him to continue hurting more people. So, and the other thing is, Jesus said, if your brother comes to you and he asks for forgiveness, you should forgive him. The devil's not asking for forgiveness. He is unrepentant, he is proud, he is stubborn, and so no, you're not supposed to forgive the devil. And Jesus, he's not asking for it, and Jesus is not forgiving the devil because he's kind of committed the unpardonable sin.
0: Mm-hmm. Past the point of no return.
1: He had opportunity to be forgiven probably before he got to that point, and he just pushed God's mercy beyond its limit.
0: It reminds me of a DVD set that we have. It's called Cosmic Conflict. Ruth, you might have seen this, but if not, I think it's available online. And it talks about the fall of Lucifer up in heaven and his rebellion, and how things ended up the way they are. And I think you'd find that informative. Again, the documentary produced by Amazing Facts is called Cosmic Conflict.
1: And she can go to YouTube and just watch it.
0: It's free, yeah. We've got Noah listening in Illinois. Noah, welcome to the program.
6: Hi, Doug. Hi, Gene. Yes, you can watch Cosmic Conflict on YouTube. That's how I watch it.
1: Thank you. And your question tonight?
6: My question is there a chance that Daniel and Esther knew each other, or knew of each other?
1: Probably not, because Esther comes along during the time of Ahasuerus. He was a Persian king that lived after Cyrus. The Bible tells us in Daniel chapter 1 that Daniel survived until the first reign, I think the first year of Cyrus. And, you know, Cyrus reigned for many years. So Daniel had probably died several years before Esther came on the scene, which was one or two kings after, or three after Cyrus.
0: I'm looking at a timeline that we have. It's called timelinebiblehistory.com.
1: Yeah.
0: And it's produced by Amazing Facts. And I'm actually looking at it right here. It's got Esther, it's got Daniel, and gives you a rough estimate of the time. It looks like it was about 60, 70 years between the death of Daniel to Esther becoming the queen. So
1: even if he was very old and she started very young, it's not likely their lives overlapped.
0: Right. It was too much happening then.
1: But good question. Yeah. I'll tell you, Esther certainly knew about Daniel. You can be sure of that.
0: Thanks for your call, Noah. We've got, let's see, Mike is listening in St. Louis, Missouri. Mike, welcome to the program.
7: Hi, how are you guys doing?
1: Oh, we're enjoying what we do.
7: Well, that's good. Well, here, I'll read this real quick. It's Luke chapter 21, verse 24. It says, Jerusalem will be downtrodden by the Gentiles until the time of the Gentiles is fulfilled. And here's my question. Does the Six-Day War in 1967, when the Israelis captured all of Jerusalem, prove that the time of the Gentiles is fulfilled?
1: All right. You know, I won't answer that with a yes or no, because that may have been a part. I think this is a dual prophecy, actually, what Jesus is talking about. Jerusalem will be trampled by the Gentiles until the time of the Gentiles is fulfilled. Jerusalem, when it talks about the new Jerusalem in Revelation, it's talking about God's people, his church, his bride. So we go to the wedding supper of the Lamb in the New Jerusalem. And so God's people had been trampled by the enemy. So that's one part of it. But I said it's a dual prophecy. I also do think that you cannot avoid the incredible fact of history that the Jewish nation has been dispossessed from their land three times since the time of Abraham. They're stuck in Egypt after, you know, Jacob came out. Then they're captured and taken to Babylon. Then they were dispersed by the Romans, and even after 3,500 years, they have now regained that land, which really was 1947. Pastor Ross and I were talking about the Six-Day War just before the broadcast tonight. He just finished a book on the subject.
0: Mm-hmm.
1: But that was 67, is that right?
0: Yeah, right around.
1: Yeah, it was in the 60s anyway.
0: There were several wars, but the Six-Day sort of took Jerusalem and
1: yeah,
0: had
1: so
0: no control.
1: 1948, they really got their independence as a nation. So some people date the time of the Gentiles being fulfilled as that. Others think it was more, they got so much more territory after the Six-Day War. It was a Six-Day War. But, I think that sort of is, it's a dual prophecy, but no one can deny that God did something marvelous in giving the Jews their independence. Again, in spite of the incredible odds that they are up against, surrounded by, in many cases, hostile nations.
0: You know, I think, Pastor, that you did an Amazing Facts once on the Jewish nation, on how you have them driven from their homeland multiple times, and yet coming back and possessing Jerusalem, their homeland, being dispersed into all of these different countries, and yet still keeping their own distinct language, their own distinct customs. So it's a rather remarkable group of people that God has sort of guided.
1: Yeah, seems. We talk about that in we have a DVD called Kingdoms in Time.
0: Mm-hmm.
1: And matter of fact, we just heard this last week, Kingdoms in Time, I think it won first place at the NRB New Films. So we're very happy for that. But you can't watch that on YouTube yet. But if you go to the Amazing Facts website and you look up Kingdoms in Time, you'll see where we talk about the history of Israel in that DVD. Documentary. Thank you very much.
0: Thanks, Mike. We got, Gail is listening in Saskatchewan, Canada. Gail, welcome to the program.
8: Hi, pastors.
1: Hi, you'll need to turn your radio off or we'll get feedback. How can we help you tonight?
8: How's this? Are you getting the feedback?
1: Nope, sounds good now.
8: Okay, my question is, we have read in the Bible that we need to observe the Sabbath from sundown to sundown. for us here living in up north, during summers, there are times that the sun stays up so long, and sometimes we only have 2 hours or 3 hours night time. So how are we going to observe the Sabbath? Are we still going to observe the Sabbath up until 10 p.m. and then start at 2 a.m.?
1: Yeah, that's a good question. You know, I was in Alaska. My wife and I went on a cruise to Alaska, and then I went to a men's meeting. I've been up to the men's meeting twice now. And, you know, in the summertime, the sun didn't even go down. I mean, it never got dark. And you think, well, the sun technically did go down, but the sky still stayed illuminated. But, you know, it was still 24 hours between when the sun kind of did go down and came back up again. Friends I know that are keeping the Sabbath, up in the northern regions or hypothetically way down in Chile or the Arctic or somewhere, they usually just pick a spot on the clock. And then I have someone that will say, well, how do you keep the Sabbath on the International Space Station? And, you know, I say, well, I suppose you pick a country. Then you say, that's my country. I'm going by their time. You know, when a person wants to keep the Sabbath, they'll find a way to do it. And by the way, whether you think the Sabbath is on Saturday or Sunday, Christians through history and Jews have all had the same challenges about, you know, what do you do when you're in the northern extremities you just plot out that 24 hours on the seventh day and keep it holy. So hope that helps a little bit. And I know up there in Saskatchewan, up in the north, it probably gets dark very early in the winter and have long days in the summer. Thank you, Gail, for your call tonight.
0: We've got Faith listening from Texas. Faith, we've got about a minute. What's your question? Faith in Texas.
1: She may be muted. If you are,
9: Sorry.
1: Yeah.
9: I'm going to read Psalm 52:1. It says, truly my soul waiteth upon God, from him cometh my salvation. When it says my soul, what does it mean? Because I've heard your video shorts and it says we are a soul.
1: Oh, okay. When King David says my soul waits upon God, he's talking about in his heart, his life. The word soul is, it's kind of used sometimes in a fluid manner in the Bible. And sometimes the Bible says body, soul, and spirit. Sometimes it'll say all the souls in the sea died. And it's talking about fish, too. It's talking about everything alive. But you just look at the context when David says, you know, oh, my soul longs after God. He probably meant it very much the way we would mean it right now, saying it. It means from your heart, your character, your essence of who you are. Good question. Thank you so much for that, Faith. And don't forget to tune in to the Amazing Sanctuary program. That'll be followed by the 10 Deadly Myths of Christianity. Check it all out at amazingfacts.org. 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Keep us on the air. God bless, friends.
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1: With SRN News, I'm Jason Walker, and the battle is on. Ahead of the 25-year mark of the September 11th terrorist attack, a lot of relatives of those who died that day say they do not want New York City's first Muslim mayor to attend the ceremony. Here's correspondent Laura Winters.
2: It's an emotional time for the families of the innocent people killed by radical Islamic terrorists on September 11th of 2001. Some are very busy gathering signatures for a petition as they do not want New York City Mayor Zoran Mamdani to attend the annual ceremony where the names of all the victims are read out loud at Ground Zero. They're concerned about the mayor's associations with people who have minimized what happened and have even suggested America deserved the attack. The group posting specific examples on the website change.org.
1: So far, that petition has attracted more than 10,000 signatures. Should the Senate skip its annual August break and instead focus on passing a voting bill? President Trump says he believes it would be a good idea, although he does add he will not force lawmakers to stay in Washington in order to get the job done. President says he has his sights on yet another major change.
3: President Trump is calling attention to legislation aimed at ending daylight saving time.
4: Let's get rid of daylight saving time stuff, okay? We have a bill in. Hopefully the Senate's going to approve that one. The House approved it, and we're going to get rid of that.
3: The measure would end the practice of changing clocks twice a year. Willie Nelson, the White House.
1: Cracker Barrel CEO stepping down nearly a year after the attempted rebrand of the chain led to a fierce customer backlash. Julie Messino will step down next month. This is SRN News. The White House supporting a WNBA player.
5: The Trump administration is cheering Sophie Cunningham for her opposition to men being allowed to play sports against women. The guard for the Indiana Fever is taking a lot of criticism from LGBT groups for her support of bans on males joining female teams. In an interview with ESPN, Cunningham says, quote, "I want to protect young girls in the locker room and young girls in sport who shouldn't have to go against biological men." Michael Harrington reporting.
1: Adolf Hitler's birthplace in Austria has now been transformed into a police station. That in an effort to destroy the building's appeal as a site of pilgrimage for people who glorified the Nazi dictator. Renovation of the building took several years, cost $23 million. Anti-Semitism has been on the rise in Germany and all across Europe. This is SRN News. Multi-billion-dollar bridge linking the U.S. and Canada now open to traffic. Here's Rich Thomason.
6: It's the six-lane, one-and-a-half-mile-long Gordie Howe International Bridge crossing the Detroit River between the Motor City and Windsor, Ontario. It will serve as a crucial route for trade, jobs, and tourism between Canada and the U.S. The Canadians celebrated the new span with a ribbon-cutting ceremony last week after disinviting U.S. representatives amid ongoing trade friction between Washington and Ottawa. Rich Thomason reporting.
1: And President Trump visiting Michigan to promote his administration's manufacturing and economic agenda at the General Motors Milford Proving Ground. Historic wildfires still burning out of control in France and Spain, forcing hundreds of thousands to flee, heat waves and scant rainfall fueling the fires. More on these stories, srnnews.com.
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1: Intake of fiber and fiber-rich plant foods is associated with lower risk of some cancers. Plant-based and fiber-rich diets high in vegetables, fruit, and whole grains are recommended to prevent cancer and chronic conditions associated with renal cell carcinoma or kidney cancer, such as obesity, hypertension, and diabetes. A recent study published in the American Journal of Clinical Nutrition investigated the diet habits of a large prospective cohort of U.S. men and women. Total dietary fiber intake was associated with a significant 15-20% lower risk of kidney cancer in the two highest quintiles compared with the lowest. Intakes of legumes, whole grains, and cruciferous vegetables were also associated with a 16-18% reduced risk of kidney cancer. So consuming foods which are high in fiber and cruciferous vegetables is an intelligent step in lowering cancer risk and improving overall health. Well, here's some interesting diabetes facts. Diabetes is increasing at an alarming rate in countries where a rich Western diet can be found. 346 million people worldwide now have diabetes. That's about 43 times the population of New York City. 25.8 million people in the U.S. have diabetes, and another estimated 79 million people have prediabetes. And 90% of all diabetes is type 2. We'll be right back after this short break.
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0: 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Once there, you will see a button to submit your questions. And now, the question of the day.
1: And our question for today is, I heard that wild blueberries are good for you. Tell me about their health benefits. Well, you know, wild blueberries are rich in flavonoids and phenolic compounds, which account for their high levels of antioxidants and anti-inflammatory properties. Anthocyanins, the phytochemical compounds responsible for wild blueberries' intense blue color, are powerful antioxidants. Now, in the area of heart health, researchers indicate that wild blueberries may protect against heart disease and the damage from stroke. When it comes to brain health, ongoing research shows that wild blueberries may improve motor skills and reverse short-term memory loss that occurs with aging and age-related diseases such as Alzheimer's. Now, when it comes to cancer prevention, studies show that wild blueberry compounds may interfere with all stages of cancer development. And when it comes to urinary tract health, wild blueberries, like cranberries, contain compounds that prevent bacteria responsible for urinary tract infections from attaching to the bladder wall. So, include more wild blueberries in your diet.
0: And now, Health and Longevity's special feature, where Dr. Westerdahl interviews leading experts and personalities on vital topics important to your health and longevity.
1: Our special guest today on Health and Longevity is Dr. Patrick Quillen, Ph.D. Dr. Quillen is an internationally recognized expert in the area of nutrition and cancer. He has 30 years' experience as a clinical nutritionist, of which 10 years were spent as the Vice President of Nutrition for the Cancer Treatment Centers of America, where he worked with thousands of cancer patients in a hospital setting. He has earned his bachelor's, master's, and doctorate degrees in nutrition, and is a registered dietitian and licensed dietitian, and is also a certified nutrition specialist with the American College of Nutrition. Dr.

0: Quillen has been consultant to the National Institutes of Health, the U.S. Army Breast Cancer Research Group, Scripps Clinic, La Costa Spa, and the United States Department of Agriculture. He is the author of two excellent books, which I have right in front of me here today. It's called Beating Cancer with Nutrition and the Wisdom and Healing Power of Whole Foods. Well, Dr. Quillen, it's great to have you today on the program.
1: Thank you, Dr. Westerdahl. It's a pleasure to be here, and thank you for sharing your listeners.
0: Well, you know, I've been admiring your work over the years and your great books out there. You're an outstanding lecturer and author and have really helped many people to a better way of life. And let's talk about cancer, because that's really your expertise. And it's interesting, you say there's actually good news on the war on cancer. And how can we say there's good news about cancer?
1: Well, the good news is that Americans, people in the world, do not have to just sit back and wait for it to happen as if it was some wheel of fortune or nothing more than the luck of the draw. We know that there are lifestyle factors that can lower your risk for getting cancer by up to 90%. So let's first give the bad news and make it very brief, and then we'll give the good news.
0: Okay.
1: Fact is that 1.4 million Americans will be newly diagnosed with cancer this year. There will be 8 million Americans are being treated for cancer today, are in active treatment, and then there's another 4 million who are in watchful waiting, or hopefully they're in remission. Roughly a fourth of all Americans will die from cancer. So it's a serious disease. Chemo, radiation, and surgery have some merit in some diseases, but they have been far from a cure-all that they were hoped to be. And so that's the bad news. The good news is, using lifestyle factors, particularly diet, particularly a plant-based diet, can go a long way towards dramatically lowering your risk for cancer. And we've known for thousands of years, actually, in a Chinese textbook, it says that, this is from 2,000 years ago, An immoderate diet elevates the risk for Yi Ji, which is esophageal cancer, which was a prominent cancer in those days. And so even then, they noticed that diet has something to do with this. And of course, back to 1961, there have been books from the World Health Organization that have spotlighted specific things in the diet, and they always come back to more plant food, fruits, vegetables, whole grains, legumes, nuts and seeds, clearly lower the risk for cancer. And yet, modern medicine did not embrace that idea until very recently. Now what they're finding is the specific ingredients that are in plant food that actually have anti-cancer activity. So the exciting news just keeps getting more fascinating as you find things like lycopenes in tomatoes and watermelon. Apigenin, which is only found in fruits and vegetables and is a powerful anti-cancer agent, to the point of where it's being researched at the National Cancer Institute. And, of course, unfortunately, our medical system in America is centered around drugs, and so most research tries to focus on how can we find the active ingredient and how can we synthesize it to make it a patentable drug and then give it to people. And, of course, there have been numerous efforts to try and imitate Mother Nature or God, and many of them have gone awry. I'll just jump in here very quickly.
0: Sure.
1: Gladys Block is a PhD at the University of California, Berkeley. And right. Dr. Block has done a review saying that there's now over 300 studies showing that a diet rich in fruits and vegetables lowers the risk for many types of cancer. And then from those studies, the researchers said, well, what do you think is causing it? Why? And so out of the thousands of chemicals that they have isolated in fruits and vegetables, they somewhat randomly picked beta-carotene. And then from that, they created a synthetic version of it, all trans beta-carotenoid, not Mother Nature's version. And nature never puts just one ingredient by itself. There's always a symphony, a collection, an elegant dance of other substances together. So the researchers took this one substance, beta-carotene, they made a synthetic version of it, they wrapped it into what are known to be carcinogenic cold dyes. These are coloring agents that we've questioned for many years. And they gave that to heavy smokers, and they found that, indeed, it did not lower the risk for cancer. According to their studies, it raised it. And so from that, many medical doctors said, see, Vitamins don't work. It's all nothing more than a hoax. And there's a book out right now written by a very prominent physician, and it's called Do You Believe in Magic? Basically saying that there's nothing to this vitamin industry, and other physicians who say that you should stay away from fruits and vegetables that are high in carotenoids. So the evidence is clear and overwhelming that a diet rich in plant foods will lower your risk for cancer by as much as 90%. So you think, well, if 42% of Americans living today are going to develop cancer, and that's a real number, and you can cut your percentages down by 90% by doing the following. Don't smoke. If you drink alcohol, do so in moderation. Eat a plant-based diet. Exercise daily. Try to maintain a relaxed attitude. Prayer, meditation, stress reduction are an important part of this. Avoid blatant toxins such as some industrial pollutants. And if you do those things, just basic minimum stuff, you cut your numbers down so that you probably will die of something else. I mean, we're all eventually going to go, but not from cancer.
0: Yes. You know, it's interesting, in your book you mention everyone gets cancer. What do you mean by that?
1: That's a very good point, Dr. Westerdahl. In 1972, Richard Nixon launched the war on cancer, and he was amidst sort of a hailstorm of unpopularity. The war in Vietnam was winding down. There was a certain amount of inflation in the country. Watergate had cranked up. And so Nixon thought, we need something to distract the public's attention. So he said, cancer is a very significant disease. And by the end of the bicentennial, which was 1976, so that would be the country's 200th year birthday, he said that we will have a cure for a major cancer. Well, now we fast forward. The National Cancer Institute has spent in the neighborhood of $80 billion since then. We have spent well over $1 trillion in therapies, and we are no closer to a magic bullet cure than we were when we began. There are some better treatments, I admit that. However, what they have learned at the National Cancer Institute is the immune surveillance theory, and that is we're all getting cancer all of the time. And the way they found this is people who take an organ recipient. So let's say you received a kidney or a liver or some organ from another person, from a donor. That organ is not your DNA. And so your immune system will spend the rest of its life trying to get rid of that foreign DNA. And so the only way you can keep that organ in you is when they give immune suppressive drugs. These are cyclosporin or such things. Anyway, the person who is getting those drugs that suppress the immune system, they have a dramatically increased risk for cancer, roughly tenfold. So as they researched this more, they realized, you know, we're all getting cancer all of the time, but we have built-in mechanisms in the body that allow the body to control cancer when it's small and still quite recoverable, remedial. So, for instance, the body, if there was an abnormal growth in the cell, and these are numbers from UC Berkeley again, Bruce Ames and Lester Packer have found that the typical cell experiences about 10,000 DNA hits per day. And so now you're thinking, wait a minute, we've got about 60 trillion cells in the adult body, and each one of those cells is having about 10,000 potentially cancer-causing hits or mutagenic effects from just living. And so they measured those byproducts from the DNA in the urine. That's how they got that study. So now we go back to, once the DNA has been damaged, it could turn into a abnormal cell. It could be metaplasia, it could be anaplasia or dysplasia. But it doesn't become a cancer until it's begun to spread. But the body has mechanisms in place for looking at that. For instance, in plant food, I mentioned apigenin. Let's talk about others. Salvestrol. Salvestrol is another one of these ingredients in plants that researchers have been able to isolate, and they find it has powerful anti-cancer activity. Ellagic acid in dark berries, blueberries, blackberries, boysenberries have ellagic acid, and they find that it induces apoptosis, which means program cell death, which means it causes the cancer cell to commit suicide. All cells die. cancer cells forget how to die. They are immortal. They do not have this apoptosis or apoptosis programmed cell death. So there are substances in a plant diet that remind the cancer cell to die. All right, so let's say that that didn't work. The body comes along and now it's going to do something called anti-angiogenesis. So angio is blood vessels, genesis is to make. So the tumor is making blood vessels and it's trying to grow. The body has angiogenic factors that control, and these are many and far afield. For instance, quercetin, which is found in apples and onions especially. Quercetin has anti-angiogenesis ability, so it shuts down the making of blood vessels from the tumor. All right, let's say that that didn't work. We keep going. Now the body's going to try and wall off the tumor, encapsulate it, tumor encapsulation. Let me give you a story, true story. For 10 years, I worked with Cancer Treatment Centers of America, and I was the vice president of nutrition, and we had three joint commission-approved hospitals around the country, and I was involved in developing the program and attending to patients, working shoulder-to-shoulder with a board-certified oncologist. Well, we had a patient who came to us who had advanced colon cancer. So upon CAT scans, MRIs, various diagnostic tools, the oncologist found this gentleman advanced colon cancer. However, his immune system would not have tolerated surgery. We can't operate on you right now. Go see Dr. Quillen, do his program, come back in a month, and we'll do surgery. So I spoke with this gentleman, and we talked about the diet that's in my book, Beating Cancer with Nutrition, put him on a few supplements. When he came back a month later, the surgeons did their work, and they removed roughly a 7-inch section of his colon and found about 20 of these nodes or these tumorous nodules in there. And when they brought him to the pathologist is the medical doctor who looks at this stuff under a microscope, he came back with this remarkable story saying the tumor had been encapsulated and all of the cancerous tissue was necrotic. It was dead. The body had figured out how to kill it. So the good news that we're going to share throughout our time together here, Dr. Westerdahl, is that cancer has been with us since the dawn of time, but that means that we have mechanisms in place, and if you feed those anti-cancer mechanisms, they can control cancer so that you don't end up in a cancer hospital. And if you do end up in a cancer hospital, you have a much better chance of getting through the therapy and possibly into remission.
0: Yes. In your book, you mentioned that sugar feeds cancer. Can you elaborate on that?
1: Yes. This is from work that goes back into the... Otto Warburg was an MD, PhD from the 1930s in Germany, and he received the Nobel Prize in Medicine for his work on cancer cells. And what he found is that cancer, it was a fermentative organism. It has abnormal energy metabolism. And so, you know, you'd say, well, why don't they do anything about that today? They do. A PET scan, PET, positron emission tomography. A PET scan is a $2 million device found in all major cancer hospitals around the world in which the doctor injects radioactively labeled sugar into the veins of the cancer patient, and then they use a Geiger counter-like device to track where that radioactive sugar went, because we have known for 70 years that cancer is a sugar feeder, so where that sugar is being absorbed selectively, that's where the cancer is. So they use a PET scan to find the amount of metastasis or the spreading of cancer. And then the doctor, nurse, and patient walk away from the test and say, eat whatever you want. That doesn't make any sense. In fact, there are dozens of studies showing that cancer is a, quote, obligate glucose metabolizer, meaning that normal healthy cells can metabolize protein, carbohydrate, fat, and even liver cells can metabolize alcohol in moderation, those four macronutrients, but cancer cells are almost exclusively restricted to sugar, glucose. Mm-hmm. So there is about a four-fold increase in glucose metabolism in cancer cells. And from this, scientists did a study with animals. They said, all right, it's very difficult to get humans to change their diet. You have to put them on a metabolic ward. You've been through this, Dr. Westerdahl.
2: Yes.
1: It's not easy to get people to change their diet and then monitor
2: right.
1: them 24 hours a day, 7 days a week. So they did. They put animals on a program. What they did is they took rats, they implanted breast cancer in them, an aggressive mammary tumor, and then they gave these animals diets that would simulate or somewhat reproduce what would happen if an American had a diet that was high in sugar, and that was the hyperglycemic diet.
2: Mm-hmm.
1: And let's just pretend that the patient is getting up every morning and having a Coke, a Pepsi, a donut, and then, you know, maybe a hamburger, and then at night they have a milkshake. So that would be a hyperglycemic diet for those animals.
2: Right.
1: And then they had a normal glycemic diet, which let's just say is bacon and eggs and orange juice, and then for lunch you have a hamburger and a Coke, and dinner time, let's say that you're having pizza and a Coke. So let's say that would be the normal glycemic diet. And then the hypoglycemic diet, hypo is below normal, they put those on animals on a diet that would simulate something like something that would be a vegan or quasi-vegan. Some people would include fish in that, but let's say it was higher in plant food and lower in glycemic index.
2: Mm-hmm.
1: And so in those animals with the aggressive breast cancer, what they ended up with was a dose-dependent response, meaning the lower they could get their blood sugar, the longer the animals lived with the breast cancer.
0: That's interesting. Now, we just have a few minutes left here. Boy, our time has gone quickly, but I want you to give me, what are the foods, if you want to avoid cancer, you shouldn't eat, and what are the ones that are the superstars to prevent cancer?
1: Very good. Let's talk about foods you should not eat, and I would start with anything that's high in refined sugar. There's a very clear evidence that says that sugar feeds cancer. So I'm talking about white sugar, pastries, soft drinks. Try to stay away from the refined sugars.
2: Mm-hmm.
1: Stay away from processed meats. We're talking about sausage, bologna, anything that is all of those mystery meats in it, because
2: right.
1: there's clearly some stuff in there that we shouldn't be eating. The fat
2: right.
1: contains more substances from veterinary medicine. And then the third thing would be no trans fats. Stay away from trans fatty acids, which are abnormal fats, and they seem to be much worse for us than the saturated fat from butter that they were meant to replace.
2: Yes.
1: Those are some negative foods. Let's talk about the positive foods. At the top of the list is eat as much colorful fruits and vegetables as your colon can tolerate. And by colorful, we're talking about the redder the tomato, the more purple the plum, the more green the spinach, the more orange the yam or carrot. Purple is a very vibrant color, and it's also, these are pigments or accessory pigments in nature that help with photosynthesis. So I get purple tortillas. I eat mm-hmm. blueberries and dark berries, raspberries, etc.
2: Right.
1: So colorful fruits and vegetables are high on the list that will help protect you. Next is nuts and whole grains. I'm a little leery of wheat at this point. There may be some reasons why more people are gluten sensitive than we once thought. And yet it seems that if you sprout grains and legumes, perhaps the lectins are reduced and maybe things like Ezekiel bread are acceptable. But back to the business of fiber. Among the substances in a whole plant food diet is butyrate. What happens is in our colon, a healthy collection of bacteria will ferment cellulose or the indigestible plant matter into butyrate, which is a very powerful anti-cancer substance for colon cancer.
2: Right.
1: So you're looking for more fiber from whole foods. And if I had to summarize it in one sentence, I would say, eat God's food.
2: Right.
1: Shop the perimeter of the grocery store. As you stay on the outside aisles, you're going to find fresh fruits and vegetables, whole grains, legumes. If you dabble in vegan, lacto-ovo, you're going to find eggs and dairy products. But you're going to eat foods that you can identify from God's nature. As you venture into the deep, dark interior of a grocery store, you start finding foods that you cannot tell where it came from.
2: That's true.
1: Where's the orchard that you pick Oreos?
0: That's right. Well, Dr. Quillen, our time is up here, and I want to thank you for being on the program today. But again, your books is Beating Cancer with Nutrition, and the other one, The Wisdom and Healing Power of Whole Foods. And it's obvious that that's what you're promoting. God's diet, as you said, whole foods, plant foods, colorful foods, for preventing these cancers, the problems that we have in our country today. Now, if someone wants to learn more about you and your work, tell us about your website and where they can go.
1: You can go to patrickquillen.com, you can go to nutritioncancer.com, or you can go to amazon.com and find any of my 17 books that I've written.
0: Great. Well, thank you so much for being with us today.
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4: 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If you have a medical condition, we encourage you to seek the consultation of a medical doctor experienced in dietary change and lifestyle medicine. And as always, we wish you the best of health.
5: 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The Lord is good, a stronghold in the day of trouble, and he knoweth them that trust in him.

0: Most high and honorable priest of the great and powerful god Jupiter, I say that Jupiter, the father of gods, has become as a man and is honoring our town with his presence.
1: Jupiter, the father of gods, is here?
0: True, most high and honorable priest. I just witnessed a miracle by the god Mercury.
1: Mercury is here too?
0: Yes, most high.
1: As a man?
0: Yes, most high and honorable priest.
1: Why did they not let me know they're here? I do represent them.
0: I do not know why. I know only Mercury did a miracle.
1: Well, what sort of miracle?
0: That man who can't walk, always sits? I don't know his name. Anyway, he lives over...
1: I know who you mean. What about him and the god Mercury?
0: The great and glorious god of Mercury said to the man, "Stand up and walk." And the man stood up and walked, healed.
1: They slighted me. They didn't let me know they were coming.
0: Your most high and honorable priest of the great and powerful god Jupiter...
1: Now what do you want?
0: We think the gods Jupiter and Mercury should be given honorable welcome.
1: They slighted me. I'll slight them.
0: But what about the people? They saw the miracle. If you do nothing about such a marvelous display of power, the gods will get angry. At you. Also the people.
1: What honor do the people want me to accord the two gods?
0: Sacrifices, your most honorable priest.
1: Have the oxen and garlands brought to the gate, and we shall do the two gods honor, even though they don't deserve it. Fasten this thing back there. I can't reach it.
0: Yes, most high and honorable priest of the god Jupiter.
1: I'll lead the procession to the place where the two gods are living.
2: Look at this.
3: Barnabas, you hear what I hear?
2: Oh, I think so. Mob hysteria and music. I'm going to get out of bed, Paul, and see what's going on.
3: I'll go with you. For some reason, they seem to have come here for our benefit.
2: That fellow with the mask, it's hideous. He must be the leader, priest or something.
3: We better find out. Sir, could you tell me...
4: Oh, great and wise, venerable father of all gods, Jupiter, we welcome you and the lesser god Mercury to our earth and town.
3: Oh, he's talking to you, Barnabas.
2: Well, you talk right back at them, will you, Paul?
3: Well, let's move out in the center so all can hear.
2: To the center? Through that mob?
3: Well, they'll make way for us. They they consider us to be gods, remember?
2: Oh, all right, let's go.
5: My friends of Lystra, please, please, please be quiet.
3: Why are you doing this, men? We are only men, human beings like all of you. We come not from Jupiter or Mercury, but from Jerusalem. We are here to announce the good news of a risen Savior and to turn you away from this malice, hatred, and every evil, worthless thing you are doing. We turn your minds to a living God who made the stars in heaven, the earth, and the sea. The God of creation does only good things. He gives you rain at the right time so your corn will grow. He gives you food and fills your heart with happiness.
0: We have the ox with garland ready to sacrifice to you.
3: God sent his son to die on the cross as a sacrifice for all forgiven sin. Never again will any burnt offering or sacrifice need to be made.
1: My dear people, these two are not gods, they're mere men. Take the ox back and go to your homes. I thought so. Ignoring me, the real gods Jupiter and Mercury would honor, not insult me. Show the men in.
0: Yes, sir. His most high and honorable priest of the temple dedicated to the god Jupiter.
1: State your mission.
6: We are a delegation from Antioch of Pisidia and Iconium, come to see about two men who call themselves preachers.
1: Paul and Barnabas?
6: Yes, that's correct.
1: They pass themselves off here as the gods Jupiter and Mercury.
6: They must be got rid of.
1: Yeah, that's easy. We'll just kill them.
6: Oh, well, you kill them by A stoning. A stoning to death is the Israelite penalty for blasphemers, and these two are just that.
1: Stoning them will be pleasurable.
6: But your people, will they cooperate?
1: With a little magic, they will be as angry at these two as they were happy when they thought they were gods. It'll take a little time.
6: Well, we'll stay around, just to see these two stone.
1: Many of the people refused to stone them. I think I have enough people gathered to at least make a stone-throwing event interesting. I'll throw the first stone. Hit him on the back of his neck. Let me throw another one. Missed him that time. All right, stone him. You can stop now. He's dead. See that he's taken outside the city and dumped in the general burial ground.
7: Yes, your most high and honorable priest of Jupiter.
8: I'll take him to the burial ground.
1: All right, let him dig. Zuriel, it's you.
8: Yes, I'll bury him.
1: But why? Why you?
8: Me? I believed what he preached. I want to join his church. I'm sorry he's dead.

0: Welcome to LifeQuest, a program that directs you to subjects and books that will make a difference in your life. A program that will make you think and strengthen your journey of faith in the 21st century. My name is Dwight Lainhoff. Today on LifeQuest, I'm talking to Mark David Henderson. You might consider this an autobiography, but it's so much more. The title of the book is The Soul of Atlas, Ayn Rand, Christianity, A Quest for Common Ground. Welcome to LifeQuest, Mark.
1: Thanks very much for having me, Dwight.
0: I understand from reading the book that I know why you wrote the book. Why is it important for you to deal with this question of Ayn Rand, who she was, the book Atlas Shrugged, at this time?
1: Well, that's a great question. So the reason that you alluded to why I wrote the book was really to reconcile these two men, my two fathers who shaped my life, coming from different perspectives. Rand's philosophy that was spoken to me by my stepfather and my dad, who was a devout Christian. But today, you've got two worldviews here mm-hmm. that have been vastly influential in the history of our country. And yet they've largely done that influence, made that influence distinctly from each other. And my contention is that if those two camps get together, there's a lot more that we can accomplish than if we stay independently disengaged.
0: It seems to me as if many Christians who would consider themselves philosophically, morally, and politically conservative hold up Atlas Shrugged and other writings on capitalism in very high esteem.
1: They do, and I think there's a lot of debate on that, actually, because Ayn Rand herself was an atheist.
0: Yes.
1: And her philosophy is grounded in many ways in atheism. In fact, the libertarians today, who agree with Christians on some things and disagree on others, consider Ayn Rand to be their patron saint of sorts.
0: But my impression is that the high point of this was the 80s with greed is good, competition, getting ahead regardless of who might fall by the wayside, who is in need.
1: Yeah, you know, I think that that wouldn't be a sentiment that Ayn Rand would agree with necessarily. She places a lot less, she would say, look, there is a morality. Mm-hmm. There are absolute truths that relate to moral truths. And yet she would say that there's no need for an absolute truth giver. So, but the ethical conclusions that she comes to are very similar to what Christians come to. She just comes at it from a different perspective.
0: I see.
1: And so she would say that, you know, the anything goes kind of stick it to the next guy as mm-hmm. long as it's good for you is not something she would really buy into, and I think that's largely misunderstood by okay. the greed is good culture.
0: Now, on the other hand, there's an element of Christianity, which sometimes we call the health and wealth gospel, which says God wants us all to be wealthy, and so this type of philosophy by Ayn Rand is very attractive.
1: Yeah, I think, you know, a lot of people, Christians and non-Christians alike, want to look for something that will justify their lifestyle instead of seeking truth mm-hmm. and applying it. And that's unfortunate, but I think those kinds of errors are made on both sides.
0: Yes. For our listeners, you really had two fathers in your life. It was a divorced situation. They both were part of your life, as I understand it, and they had quite different philosophies, as you say, a worldview. Unpack that a little bit for our listeners and how that began to differ and yet how you began to want to understand it. Some of this, I got to tell you, Mark, it sounds like at an early age you were wrestling with some things that many more mature people would have a hard time wrestling with.
1: Yeah, you know, it's a crazy story, and it all factors in that. What I think you may be alluding to, in addition to the intellectual challenges mm-hmm. posed by these two philosophies, is the cancer that I was diagnosed with when I was in my teens. And you know, that was a time when both of my fathers were very much a part of my life, but coming from different perspectives. So John is my stepfather. I lived in his home from when I was 11, and he is a follower of Ayn Rand. He's an entrepreneur, a businessman, a man of many talents. He won the U.S. Poker Championships. He's founded and taken public many companies, and he is the producer of Atlas Shrugged, the movie, parts 1, 2, and soon to be 3.
0: I see.
1: Dad is a Christian who really returned to Christianity later in his life, but he's a farmer and a PhD in physiology. He has taught at business schools and also worked on the assembly line at General Motors. So very different, quirky, brilliant men that I wanted to understand. You know, they used to be best friends before the divorce. And so it turns out they didn't talk as much. All of their conversation and their worldviews and the shaping of my life came in conversations between them and me. And, of course, I was just trying to figure things out. So it was not only an intellectual exercise, but also an emotional and a spiritual one.
0: That had to be hard on a teenager and younger.
1: I think it was devastating for me. I mean, I have questions like, you know, for me, it was like, how could senseless tragedy be thrust upon me, and how is that even fair, and what kind of God would allow that? And with the, you know, with the answers to those questions and others coming from two men that I respected greatly, but from very different angles, that presented its own challenges and, and seemed lonely at times.
0: I can imagine. So as you look back now, how successful were you in walking the line and absorbing, and when did discernment begin to become more important to you?
1: Well, you know, I think I always wanted to find out the truth. And I think everybody says, yeah, of course I'm interested in the truth. But for me, that became much more intense and almost like an imminent need that I needed to find answers because I was not thriving. I was not surviving very well. And I think it was a combination of looking at things that were very reasonable and having to do with the mind, like Ayn Rand would do, but also trying to make sense of my experience and what I would call a heart longings that were just part of me and I couldn't escape them.
0: What has been the impact on our society today, certainly in North America, by these somewhat competing, but you're suggesting that maybe they don't have to compete, worldviews or system views?
1: Yeah, well, I think, you know, Ayn Rand is a, you know, a Russian-born philosopher. She was born in the early 1900s. She came to this country when she was very young, and really wanted to escape what turned out to be the Communist Revolution. She was a staunch fan, and more than most people that I talk to today, of the United States and our way of life, our way of government, our way of you know, big fan of the Constitution, and so she's rooted in many respects in the Founding Fathers. But the Founding Fathers that she refers to are not the same Founding Fathers that, say, the Christians would refer to today.
0: I see.
1: Because she concluded with atheism and you know, sort of said, you know, there are the inalienable rights that we have are not from our Creator. They're from simply reason.
0: Yeah.
1: So I'd say that her influence is grounded in the Founding Fathers to that extent. And, of course, Christianity, you know, most people just on the numbers pretty much know the influence of Christianity on our culture and society. Where I think the common ground comes in is where politics actually come into the fray, and the role of government, for example. Both fathers really would come into the conversation with a sense of the proper role of government is very limited, much more limited, for example, than we have today.
0: Yeah.
1: They would say that the government's role is to protect its citizens, individuals, from criminals, both at home and abroad. And pretty much not much more beyond that, that there's a big sense of personal responsibility and individual liberty and choices that shouldn't be infringed upon by anyone, right to property. As sort of a work ethic that I think both fathers would agree on, and certainly they spoke into my life. So there's a lot that I think has shaped our society that both rejoice in.
0: At the same time, there probably is a different approach when it comes to the poor, the elderly, the question of compassion, and what role either the government or society as a whole has for that.
1: Yeah. In fact, I think that both fathers might end up in the same place, but they would maybe say that their activities should reflect maybe something different. So, for example, my stepfather John, the Ayn Rand follower, would come in and say, "Look, the government's role should be this, and shouldn't you know the government shouldn't come and say, look, you need to give us your money because we need to take that money and we need to pay for your neighbor's, you know, operation on their knee." Certainly that's the, you know, if he were to say, no, that, you know, I'm not going to do that, he would be put in jail. And so his argument is that, you know, really, the government has overstepped their bounds by seizing the property of some and distributing to others. Dad would come at it from a Christian perspective and say, you know what, if the government is the benefactor of the people, there's really no role for the church today to come in and exercise charitable benevolence. And he thinks that that's a key role of the church, and so he would rather have the government out of that business and mobilize the churches. So I think... those two perspectives from both fathers end up in the same place.
0: Now, what message do you think all of this synchristic idea that you think can come together, and that in some cases does come together, what message is there for, let's say, Christians or the Christian church today?
1: Well, I'm glad you asked that particular question, because to Christians, I would say we need to reach out and engage. We need to engage the secular community, and in specific, I give examples of the objectivist community, Ayn Rand's followers, and I would say Randian libertarians along with that, and even those Tea Party folks who maybe may not be resonating with the Christian, you know, the Christian message may not resonate, but here's a platform of common ground that we can reach out and engage with that whole community. And I really see huge value in that. The first step, though, is understanding where they're coming from and being that ambassador of reconciliation. As the Bible refers to it, I'm sort of making that application here. So that by understanding, validating the common ground, we can begin to have those kinds of conversations that lead to thoughtful conclusions. Like, I think that'll be a tremendous benefit for the gospel, and maybe counteract some of the baggage that secular people carry into their perceptions of Christianity.
0: Perhaps the church, while it is doing so much in charity work and helping society, I think we're sometimes suggesting that they could do even more.
1: I think so too, and I think that, you know, there have been some great examples of Christians sort of reaching out, breaking the stereotypes that many people still have, and I think we'll continue to have. We just have to go out there and be thoughtful, circumspect, and validating many of the things that that are good about. Even some of the things that our enemies are, you know, people we might traditionally consider to be enemies of the message to are doing now.
0: How would you like person who purchases this book, and they will find it a fascinating read, what would you like them to take away from it all?
1: Well, you know, I think for objectivists who read this book, for, you know, followers of Ayn Rand, which may not characterize many of your listeners, I'd like them to kind of see the misunderstandings of Christianity dispelled. And I think for the Christian audience who's reading this book, I'd love for them to see the common ground and sort of the maybe misconceptions that they have about Ayn Rand or even atheists in general, and sort of say, hey, listen, it's not a black and white world. There's a lot of gray out there. In fact, I don't think we can help but come across it. And in that gray, I'm not meaning to say that the truth is unclear. I mean to say that there's a mixture of good, true things and false things that that we need to wade through, validate what we can, and find that common ground. So I'm hoping that this is a spark to that, and I think that the Soul of Atlas has done a lot to explain Christianity to atheists and atheism to Christianity.
0: Again, folks, the book is The Soul of Atlas. The author is Mark David Henderson. Mark, where can our listeners get a copy of the book?
1: Two places, really, right now. Amazon.com is a good place to go. And to the Soul of Atlas blog, which is soulofatlas.com.
0: Okay. Mark, I appreciate you being with us today.
1: Thanks so much for having me. I really like what you're doing.
0: Hey, and I can recommend this book to our listeners. Thank you for being on LifeQuest. I'll be back in just a moment. I'm Dwight Lainhoff.

0: Today on LifeQuest, I'm talking with Ann Tatlock. She's the author of the Christie Award-winning books All the Way Home and Promises to Keep. In fact, one of her books is in the process of being made into an independent film. Ann, welcome to LifeQuest.
1: Thank you for having me, Dwight.
0: And today we'd like to talk about your new book, Sweet Mercy.
1: Yes.
0: Tell us a little bit about it. Well, just set it up for us.
1: Okay. It takes place in 1931, which, of course, is during Prohibition, which I find to be a fascinating era.
0: Mm-hmm.
1: Tell people they can't drink, and suddenly everybody across the country's drinking.
0: Exactly.
1: Also, it overlaps with the Depression. The Depression had started a couple years before. So it's a story about a family. The narrator is a young girl, 17 years old. Her name is Eve Marriott. The family is living in St. Paul when her father loses his job at the Ford factory. So when that happens, because of the Depression, her uncle invites the family to come to Ohio,
0: mm-hmm.
1: back to their home, to live and work at the Marriott Island Ballroom and Lodge.
0: Okay.
1: Well, Eve is so excited because you may or may not know that St. Paul was quite a haven for criminals back in the 30s.
0: Uh-huh.
1: Actually, the lawmakers set it up that way. Criminals knew they could go there and be safe as long as they committed their crimes outside of the city limits.
0: Really?
1: Yes. Mm-hmm. So Eve was seeing a lot of not so good things in St. Paul.
0: Yeah.
1: A lot of gangsters. It was frightening, and she wanted to leave and go to Marriott Island, where she believes that life will be good and safe.
0: Mm-hmm.
1: When she gets there, she doesn't realize it at first, but actually her uncle's lodge is not exactly what it appears to be at first.
0: I see.
1: So that's basically what the story is about.
0: And you chose to set it in the Prohibition, Depression era. Why? Because you just find that an interesting time of our American history?
1: Two reasons, really. Yeah, I find it a fascinating time. You know, as I say, you tell people they can't drink, and suddenly everybody is drinking. The law was broken as soon as it was put into effect.
0: Mm-hmm.
1: People started making gin in their home bathtubs. Stills popped up everywhere. Of course, the real stuff was brought in over the borders, over the Canadian border.
0: Yes.
1: Brought up from the Caribbean. It was sold from ships off the East Coast.
0: Mm-hmm.
1: So anyway, it really gave rise to the golden era of gangsters because they got rich being bootleggers.
0: Yes.
1: So you saw people like Al Capone, you know, just really raking it in because people wanted to continue to drink and they wanted the good stuff. And
0: mm-hmm.
1: So anyway, so this is the era that we're in. But also, Marriott Island is based on a real place
0: mm-hmm.
1: that my great-grandfather owned. It was called Hoppy's Island.
0: Okay.
1: And he owned it in the 1920s and 30s, exactly
0: mm-hmm.
1: when the story set. And I recreated Marriott Island to be very much as Hoppy's Island actually was, a very popular recreational center for people to go and picnic, swim, boat, stay at the lodge, that kind of thing. And since I had grown up hearing about Hoppy's Island, my dad used to spend summers there, I wanted to use it as a setting and finally was able to do so.
0: In any good book, you have this tension between right and wrong, good and evil, the good guys, the bad guys. Tell us about that part in this book you've written.
1: Eve considers herself very much a good person.
0: Mm-hmm.
1: And she is a Christian who doesn't really understand grace.
0: Okay.
1: And mercy. I think she probably is kind of like I was at 17.
0: Yeah, or most of us.
1: Yeah. A Christian, but not really understanding that you really are not good enough to save yourself. And that's a hard lesson to learn, but it's something that she does learn during the course of the story. My point is, you know, the whole thing about the sweet mercy is that nobody is good enough to save themselves, but also nobody is so bad as to be beyond the reach
0: mm-hmm.
1: of God.
0: As you were talking a little bit about this whole Prohibition era, which was simultaneous, really, so much of it with the Great Financial Depression.
1: Yes.
0: It not only was corrupt people with famous names like Al Capone and,
1: yes.
0: and others, but it had this byproduct of corrupting officials.
1: Yes.
0: And it really filtered down to, I suppose you'd call them regular people.
1: It really did. It really did. So many of the lawmen were corrupt. They took bribes to look the other way,
0: mm-hmm.
1: Just as they were doing in St. Paul. You know, it was all about bribery. Every man has his price. Yeah, so there was just corruption all the way through. Regular folks were put into a very difficult situation. You know, they know that there's a still somewhere. Do they tell
0: yes.
1: somebody? And Eve, of course, ends up in that situation concerning her own uncle.
0: There's a principle there, isn't there? That even in our day and our time, we have to make choices and ethics about things that we become aware of, and what do we do, even in the church. And so these are ethical questions which sometimes we aren't prepared to face.
1: That's right. It's difficult. It's very difficult. That's why we need to know the Bible. We need to be biblically literate and ask ourselves, what would God have us do?
0: Yes.
1: You know, what is right and what is true?
0: And we're pretty sure we know what other people should have done in the past.
1: Yes.
0: I teach history, and my students will ask me, but how could these things have happened in Germany that happened during that 30s and 40s?
1: Yes.
0: And yet, talk to people from that era, both sides, and their concerns. And the fact is that sometimes there are not black and white, simplistic answers, but there has to be a principle that guides our lives. I also had the interesting time, Anne, of living for 3 years in Northern Ireland during the so-called Troubles in the 80s.
1: Yes.
0: And again, sometimes common people would say, well, yeah, these terrible extremists, except it was their brothers and cousins and, and daughters and things like that. They hadn't just invaded the country. They were them. We are sometimes them also.
1: Yes, that's right. We are all vulnerable. We're all fallible. We don't know what we will do in a situation until we're in the situation.
0: Yeah. And this is where God's grace begins to become so important.
1: Absolutely.
0: You've set up in this story interesting dynamics and historically accurate. As Christians, we look at people that we go to church with or that don't go to church, and we make very quick judgments about them also.
1: Yes.
0: The same tension is here, isn't it?
1: Yes, it is. Our lives are so complicated, we don't really know what's going on in somebody else's life. And yet we're so quick to judge. It's something we've got to leave up to the Lord.
0: Yeah, the judge not thing comes in there, doesn't it?
1: It does. It really does.
0: And as a consequence, I guess this is why our Lord expressed it that way. It is an interesting book, folks, and you'll enjoy it if you have any interest in that period of time. As I was telling Anne before we came on the air, my parents lived through this era. My father came to America in 1930. It was an interesting time, and I'm sure that all of us who are children of whose parents were there are somehow affected by their stories, and also by God's grace and how God took them through very difficult times. Anne Tatlock, the book is Sweet Mercy. You've written at least 10 other books. Where can our listeners get a copy of your books?
1: They are all listed on Amazon. They're on Barnes & Noble. Sweet Mercy should be in the bookstores at this point. Barnes & Noble are some of the independent stores. They can also be ordered directly from the Baker Bethany website also.
0: Again, the book is called Sweet Mercy. It's written by Anne Tatlock. And thank you for being with us on LifeQuest today.
1: Thank you so much for having me. I've enjoyed it.
0: Thanks for listening to LifeQuest today. 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
1: Habakkuk 3:18 and 19. Yet I will rejoice in the Lord. I will joy in the God of my salvation. The Lord God is my strength, and he will make my feet like hinds' feet, and he will make me to walk upon mine high places, to the chief singer of my stringed instrument.

0: and just let the lessons that we can learn as a result of that. But today specifically, we're going to be looking at that journey that they're on and what that means for us.
1: So it seems, Michael, this principle that we're going to talk about today is demonstrated throughout their journey. But I think maybe we'll just take one snapshot of their journey to demonstrate what we're going to talk about.
0: Okay.
1: And that's going to be found in Exodus chapter 32.
0: Okay.
1: Now, the basis of this and the groundwork of this is that they are at Mount Sinai. Mount Sinai is a picture that they get to see the glory of God. I mean, several things happen. They come to the journey. This is, the estimate is between 15 months to 2 years into their journey. They're at Mount Sinai. God comes down and is in the mountain. That's when he begins to speak to the people, and they all fall on the ground and basically say, "All that you have said, we will do. But don't talk to us anymore. Moses, you go up in the mountain, talk to God, and then come down and tell us what God has said." There's a difficulty that's obviously there. But God is patient with them. Moses does go up. That's where the Ten Commandments are given, the part of the Bible written by the hand of God himself. The Ten Commandments are given. He's up there 40 days. So what's that? A month and 10 days.
0: Right. And he goes up there not knowing 40 days. He just goes up there unspecified time.
1: No, yeah. And at their request, you go up. But nobody says, "I'm going to be there for 40 days." Right. He just goes.
0: And that's going to be important because of what we see next.
1: Well, I don't know how many days, but it didn't take very long until they said, in chapter 32, look at this. It says, "Now when the people saw that Moses delayed coming down." Well, how did they know he delayed coming down? There was no set time when he was going to come down.
0: Right, that shows very clearly they had a set expectation for how long it should take. They had put this, whatever was going to happen between God and Moses. They thought, okay, it's only going to take this amount of time, and it went beyond that, so Moses delayed.
1: So their attitude is one of delay. And then the people gather together and say to Aaron, "Hey, Moses is gone. As for this man, we don't know what's happened to him."
0: Yeah.
1: "But we need something to guide us, so make us a god that we can follow," which then develops that whole story. When I read that, I mean, I've known this story for a long time, but recently when I read it and was thinking about it, I thought, what really is the problem here? I mean, you've gone from, man, God is in that mountain. We'll do whatever you say, but don't talk to us anymore. Moses, you go talk to God, to, we don't know what happened to this guy, so we need another God because there's a delay, when everything is happening at their own request.
0: Right. And just to, as a side note here, when we read through the story of the golden calf, it makes it clear that they believed, they're coming from a very pagan culture. And so the gods are always represented in Egypt by a specific like statue or animal or whatever it is. So it makes it clear as we read through the story that they believe the calf is a representation of God. They just think that they're able to represent it. I don't think that's how I'm saying it right, but anyways, so they think we don't see God with us. We know he's up there, but we don't see him, and we don't know what's happening because Moses hasn't come down. He's delayed, so let's make God appear to us right now down here.
1: Yeah, so in other words, I think that's a good point. They're not animist.
0: Yeah.
1: They're not worshiping.

0: worshiping a cow. They are worshiping what they believe is a representation of God.
1: Right. They don't necessarily, they're not creating a new God apart from the God that led them out of Egypt. They just think they're able to make God into this form and have him with us because they formed him there as a result.
0: Right.
1: Yeah.
0: Which becomes the obvious point. How much of our religion is our own making?
1: Right. Yeah. We have an idea of God, and so we create God in our own image rather than letting God continue to form us into his image.
0: So it seems when I read this story just recently, I thought, what is the basic difficulty? That word delayed kind of jumped out at me. Because delayed indicates that something hasn't happened that you say should have already happened.
1: Right. Delay is we're going to eat dinner at 6 o'clock and we end up eating it at 8 o'clock, but we've set the time of 6 o'clock. The delay is if we don't eat it at six, it's gone beyond that.
0: Now, in Peter and Paul's writings in the New Testament, they're going to pick up on that theme that in the end, there would be those who would say the Lord has delayed his coming, and that would be under the title of scoffers.
1: Mm-hmm.
0: That the Lord has delayed. There's some delay because we thought something would have already happened and it hasn't happened. So that caused me to think, okay, the word delay becomes a problem. What would have solved that problem? Apparently could have solved that problem. And that would have been, well, maybe Moses should have said, see that trail? When I turn from you, because you've said go up into the mountain, I'm going to take that trail. I'm going to go up in the mountain. I'm going to be there for 40 days. I'm going to talk with God. I'm going to bring the Ten Commandments down from the mountain. God's going to speak to us through the Ten Commandments. He's going to give me a plan for a sanctuary, for his visible presence to be with us. Then we're going to begin to continue the journey onto the promised land. See, that then seems to alleviate the word delay.
1: Mm-hmm.
0: But then that becomes a problem in my mind. Because it seems that they're manifesting an attitude before they take one step, the first step, they want to know what the last step is.
1: Mm-hmm.
0: So that seems to me that their ability to deal with God is based on complete knowledge of the whole journey.
1: Right. Yeah. And there's probably some examples where God does give the full journey and people still complain. But it does seem to be the common theme that God calls people to take the first step. And he doesn't necessarily tell them what's going to happen after that, but he tells them to do something. But very rarely does God give the full layout of everything that's going to happen along that journey that's going to take place for them.
0: Yeah, and that's an encounter that you just brought up, and I appreciate it, that there's a verse where God says that I won't do anything except I show it to my servants, the prophets, so that you'll have some knowledge. But if you put all the prophets together in the Bible, we don't have the complete journey.
1: Right.
0: We have a beginning and we see a future coming transition from one world to another kingdom. We see that, but we don't see every step along the way.
1: Right. Yeah, I was going to say, he does give us the beginning and the end in the sense that he tells us what the first step to take and he tells us what the ultimate destination is. The children of Israel told them, I'm going to lead you out of Egypt to the land of your fathers, to the land of milk, land flowing with milk and honey, that kind of thing. He tells them where he's going to take them. He doesn't how he's going to take them or how long it's going to take them. He just tells them where and then what the first step is, come to Mount Sinai or whatever.
0: Now, it seems to me the counter to that in finding it in the New Testament, a good example of it, it's all there, through there, but a good example is going to be in Matthew chapter 24. Now, the setting of Matthew chapter 24 is the final week. The triumphal entry has already happened. Now, our problem, part of our problem is we assume the next step.
1: Mm-hmm.
0: So when they see Jesus coming in on a donkey, the multitudes are throwing palm branches, coats, shouting, Hosanna, the King of the Jews, the Son of David. They're shouting all these things. Why? Because their expectation is the triumphal entry is going to end with him on the throne.
1: Right.
0: They think that's what's going to happen. Lesson one, don't assume the next step.
1: Right. Especially when God's made it clear, at least to the disciples, that that's not the next step. But they just keep ignoring it. Nope, nope, he's going to be a king. He's going to be a king.
0: Told them at least three times. Even the last time, just before the triumphal entry, the Son of Man must go to Jerusalem to die. And Peter says, be it far from you. And yeah. Jesus even says, get behind me, Satan.
1: Yeah.
0: So then in Matthew 24, it opens up with Jesus sitting on the Mount of Olives and saying, the disciples that are with him, and Jesus is saying, see the city, what you're looking at, not one stone will be left upon another. Then the disciples come to him. Listen to what they say in Matthew chapter 24. Verse 3, now as he sat on the Mount of Olives, the disciples came to him privately saying, tell us, when will these things be? And what will be the sign of your coming and the end of the age? Three questions. All three questions are for knowledge of the journey.
1: Of when everything will happen.
0: Of when everything will happen. We want to know what the timing is, what is going to happen on this journey all the way to the end of the age. Jesus' response to that was, it's not for you to know.
1: Right.
0: The same problem is existing. They have been clearly told he is going to suffer and die and rise again.
1: Mm-hmm.
0: They've been told the resurrection is going to happen. But when he dies in this, after Matthew chapter 24 and 25, they're totally discouraged. They're totally afraid. They think everything has gone wrong. When in reality, everything has happened as it should have happened. But they lose hold. And it seems to me there's a persistent problem in humanity that is demonstrated in the Old Testament journey, translating to the New Testament journey. Often, we will not take the first step that God has revealed until we know the last step that he hasn't revealed.
1: Mm-hmm.
0: That is a problem.
1: Mm-hmm. Yeah, the counter to that, as we were talking earlier, would be Abraham. God comes to Abraham and tells him to leave his country, tells him to leave his land. He doesn't even tell him where he's going to go, as opposed to what he tells the children of Israel. At least he tells the children of Israel where he's taking them. He doesn't tell Abraham anything except to take that first step to leave, and Abraham does it. And then he comes to him and says, take the next step, go here. And Abraham does it. And comes to Abraham, sacrifice your son without any promise of some kind of reward or anything. Abraham does it. He continues to take that first step, not knowing the entire picture, because he believes, kind of what we talked about earlier, that the presence of Christ is enough. That as long as I'm going along this journey and Christ is with me, doesn't matter what the destination is. It doesn't matter where I'm going. I'm going to take that next step because I'm going to follow. I'm going to go along with my friend, I'm going to follow him wherever he goes. And as soon as when he tells me to go somewhere, I'm going to go regardless of whether I know or not what the next step is after that.
0: Yeah, to me, that is exactly why Abraham is considered the father of the faithful.
1: Mm-hmm.
0: Is that demonstration of a contentment with the voice and presence of God. Because I'm going to tell you right now, if I was Abraham, the first question I would ask would be that Abraham never asked. Lord, how will you, okay, today you have said, get out of the city.
1: Mm-hmm.
0: How will I know you're communicating further directions to me?
1: Mm-hmm.
0: Abraham never asked that because he has the sense that God wants to, has already, longs to communicate with him in ways that he understands that God is talking to him. And that is the God we serve today. Do we believe that God desires to communicate with us day by day?
1: Right. I think there's two practical applications for us today, one on an individual personal level and one on a corporate level, although still individual. One being we go through sicknesses or we go through maybe it's unemployment or whatever it may be, and we are constantly looking to God with anxiety and frustration, thinking, when will this be done? Like, just tell me a date, and then maybe I can suffer through this until you give me that date, rather than just saying, if you heal me tomorrow, you heal me tomorrow. If you heal me in 10 years, you heal me in 10 years. But as long as I have your presence in my life, it doesn't matter when you heal me. I'm on this journey with you, or whatever it may be. I think that's a difficult place to get to. But it's always amazing to be around people who have that attitude towards Christ. Those are always the experiences you walk away from thinking, wow, that person is a person of faith, that they're just radiating joy no matter what's going on, or no matter what circumstances are around them, because they know they're on the journey and God will tell them the next step to take, and they'll take that step and then they'll wait to see what happens and then take the next step. The people who we like to be around as Christians, the people that we look up to, are the people who have a view in mind that I'm on a journey with God regardless of the destination. I'm just going to trust him to take care of the destination, and I'll just keep doing what he asked me to do, the small steps along each way.
0: It seems to me, and this is just like Jesus, that the very first recorded sermon Jesus has is the Sermon on the Mount,
1: mm-hmm.
0: which is recorded in Matthew chapter 5, 6, and 7. And it's interesting to me that Jesus says in Matthew chapter 6, the summation as he's moving to the end of that sermon in dealing with the issues of kingdom living in this world. He begins, you know, if somebody hits you, turn the other cheek. If somebody forces this, then go the extra mile. Love your enemies. So now we're getting close to the end of that and the summation, and he says, don't worry. Don't worry about food, water, bread and water. Don't worry about that. Know that I know that you need it.
1: Right.
0: I know you need a place to live. I know you need clothes to wear. Don't worry. Don't wrestle with those things. Just do this. Every day, walk with me. Mm-hmm. Seek first the kingdom of God. Start your day with me. End your day with me. Tomorrow, start your day with me. Don't worry about what you don't know.
1: Right.
0: Faith is the ability to take the first step without knowing the journey.
1: Right. And I think that's the first application on a personal level, just recognizing that we're on a journey with Christ on a day by day, not worrying about it. The second application I think comes to mind, used more towards Christian organizations and churches, because I think we have a certain rigidity when it comes to a church, where there can be a group of people or on an individual level convicted that, you know what, I think I should be I think I need to start a small youth or a small or a young adult program. I think it would be important for this church to have a young adult program. And I feel convicted by God to take or to start that. In my mind, if we're applying this principle, you have clear instructions of the first step, starting it, or just asking people to come over, and you've started it. You've had your first meeting by having people in your house and having dinner. The problem is we have a certain rigidity where we think, okay, yes, I think God's called us to start a young adult program, or yes, small groups, or yes, praise worship, or whatever it is when it comes to these different functions of church. Now let's sit down and talk for 3 or 4 months or a year about the process of what this looks like in the end, setting up leaders, setting up all these different things, setting up everything so that we can begin the process in a way that we've already planned out the next 3 or 4 years. And I think that causes a lot of things to go by the wayside, or it causes us to lose a lot of focus rather than just doing what we think God is calling us to do and just starting. And then if it's small, it's small, and that's okay. Just take the next step, and maybe eventually we'll grow into something bigger. But unless we think it's going to grow into something bigger, we're not going to take that first step to start it.
0: This year, was invited by a church to come and help them. The church had divided, and they were in an argument. And so I was invited to come and visit people personally and then meet with them as a church group to try to help them. Well, the first thing I wanted to do was to just figure out what is it we're even talking about. So it turned out we were talking about a youth group, which would be called a Pathfinder Club, which is an organization like Boy Scouts, but it's for all young people, that they could learn skills together and in that learn about Jesus. So they were fighting about that. Oh, okay. So I began to ask some questions, and something wasn't feeling quite right. Something wasn't making sense. So they had talked about having a Pathfinder Club, what the Pathfinder Club would look like, what the rules would be, how you would become a Pathfinder, the place of the Pathfinder Club in the church, and all how that ministry would function, and had reached a point where they were arguing about it. And I even asked, so when you're arguing over this, have you been unkind to each other? Yes. Have you been disrespectful to each other? Yes. Well, and then all of a sudden a thought flashed through my mind that I would have never considered. And I just asked the question that flashed in my mind. Well, do you even have a Pathfinder Club? No. So you're divided over a Pathfinder Club that you don't even have.
1: Right.
0: And that just hit me because it makes me want to laugh at this church when I thought, I am no more than they are. Mm-hmm. I want to know, before I even go find one young person, I want to know what the whole organization is going to look like.
1: Right, have our policy book in place of how we're going to handle every situation, and then we'll go for it. I think this is a biblical principle that applies to all areas of life. Even this podcast that we're sitting down and talking every week, in my mind I struggle with, well, I want the podcast to look a certain way. I want it to sound a certain way. I want it to be quality. And until I can make it sound a certain way or have a certain amount of quality, or until I know how to do all of that, I'm not even going to record anything. When it's really the way you learn, the way you grow, the way you do anything, it's just to start something. If you mess up, you mess up, whatever it may be. But just starting something, taking that first step, you know, when you're in the presence of God, everything else will kind of work itself out. I think a lot of the organizations that we look around and see that were even the ones that have grown into, ballooned up into a massive size, if we were to trace back to their origins, it would have been a group of people just doing something, just setting out like, hey, it seems like, are you interested in youth too? Okay, I'm interested in youth. How about we have youth over to our house and have a worship service? And they do that 1 week. And all of a sudden it balloons up into this massive organization that we look at today and say, oh, I want to have a youth program like that. That's all over the world and all over the country. And we try to emulate that. We try to emulate the destination. We try to emulate the final thing without learning to take that first step of just be willing to go out and invite somebody over to your house.
0: So for me, I try to break that down to what is the core issue that's taking place. And as I try to think this through, you know, the Bible makes one thing absolutely clear in Old Testament and New Testament over and over and over again. That if I would ask any Christian this question, who is the head of the church? There's going to be almost universal agreement verbally that says God is the head of his church.
1: Mm-hmm.
0: But do we really believe that? Do we really believe that God is the head of the church? Because the way we approach is almost as if knowledge is the head of the church, or our knowledge is the head of the church, and we can't move without knowledge of this journey that's going to take place. It's just too uncomfortable with us.
1: Mm-hmm.
0: So I draw two conclusions.
1: Or we call it poor planning. Like, we won't do poor this until planning. We have a planning committee that plans out the next 2 years or whatever.
0: That's right. That I draw two conclusions. Conclusion number one is that what Hebrews 11 that we call the Hall of Faith is the name of person after person who is commended for their faith, and their lives exemplify Noah, for instance.
1: Mm-hmm.
0: He moved by faith. Why? Because he took one step and built the ark.
1: He built an ark without ever knowing what rain was.
0: And when he was on the ark, he didn't know when they were going to get out of the ark. He didn't know. And you can see that revealed. And yet he built an ark without knowing the complete journey. You can just go right through every one of them. Abraham, who's talked about the most in that chapter, moved, taking a step that God led him to. Second point. Faith is the same for us. If you've heard the voice of God and you know a step in front of you that God is asking you to take, my encouragement for all of us is don't delay. Take the step. Don't demand all the information to the end of the journey. Take the step. That is the act of faith. And Michael, as you try to portray all

0: to break it down into its simplest thing. So we view it as kind of poor, but we view it as we have to have this whole package ready to go. But if we're starting a new habit, starting a new ministry, whatever it is, break it down to its simplest thing. So for with the youth ministry, if I had youth over to my house, that would be the start of a youth ministry. Regardless of whether I know how to do it or what it looks like, I haven't talked to any other people. So break down the process to its simplest thing and do that first simplest thing if you don't know what exactly it is that God's calling you to do. And I think that's a good way to find out the purpose of God in your life in general. Just choose something to do. If you feel like you have no calling, you don't feel like God is calling you to anywhere, that there is no first step available, just try lots of different things. So if you don't really feel like you have a purpose, try starting something that's, as long as it's not against the Bibles, try starting something. And if it doesn't work out, maybe that wasn't what God was calling you to do. And then try something else. If that doesn't work out, maybe that's not what God, eventually, if you try all these different things, you're going to start to see a trend of the way that the Holy Spirit leads, that the, where your talents are, where your passion is, you're going to start to see that different thing. But that doesn't happen if you're just sitting there waiting for a clear, direct, here, I want you to pick up this pen and write this one page. That's not always how it works out. That's not always the first step available. Kind of what we're talking about a lot of times is the first step available is just to try something, believing that God is going to lead, and then see what God calls you to do after that.
1: Now, that's a biblical principle. In Isaiah, Isaiah says that we should sow beside all waters.
0: Right.
1: I mean, just sow. Right. Do something. Visit somebody. Talk to somebody. See where God leads.
0: Right.
1: To
0: and you might find out that it's not where I'm talented. I'm not talented at visiting with people. Not that you shouldn't, but maybe, okay, so that's not working. Maybe I'll go over here. But a lot of times, at least for me, part of the problem is just inertia. Like I have a problem getting, I don't know where to begin. I don't necessarily feel God calling me somewhere, or I feel I could go with them. But just take the first step and see where God after that. Mm-hmm. I think that's a life is by the presence of God, which is, as we've seen, is the pinnacle of life. That's the ultimate right there, knowing that God is with you.
2: I'm 5 years of age. Daddy had grown a long beard for a long time and decided one day to shave it off. He videoed the reaction of his sons as he walked into the room, a new man, so to speak. Well, you can tell they didn't know what to think. The oldest one kept looking, not speaking, and finally said rather somberly, "You aren't my dad." God, our Heavenly Father, says about Himself in Scripture, "I change not." It says that He is the same yesterday, today, and forever. No surprises, no good attitude today and bad attitude tomorrow. No love for you today and dislike for you tomorrow. No forgiveness for you today and lack thereof tomorrow. No, God is always the same. He is always longing to bring you close to Himself. He is always a God of mercy. Thank God for that. He wants you in His kingdom. This is Rod Bieber with Seed Time and Harvest.
3: Are toxic co-workers driving you crazy? I'm Mary Lohman of the Christian Working Woman, and this week I'm talking about how to deal with toxic people, particularly co-workers, people you're forced to be with daily, and they have habits or attitudes that are driving you, well, crazy. Yesterday, I enumerated some characteristics of toxic people. Basically, they are people who somehow poison the atmosphere where they are with their attitudes and behavior. And I pointed out that as Christians dealing with toxic people, our first challenge is to remember that God loves that person just as much as He loves you, to see them through God's eyes. And the second important thing to remember is that person is not in your life by accident. God is allowing it, not approving of their behavior, mind you, but allowing that person in your life for some good reason. It could be to help you grow in grace as you have to deal with them. It could be for the good influence you could have on that toxic person. It could be both. But trust me, God has some good reason for that person being in your life. We are told in Scripture, if it's possible, as far as it depends on you, live at peace with everyone. Well, that's our assignment for dealing with toxic people, right? Others may live by more commonly accepted relationship principles like look out for number one, don't take any guff, stand up for your rights. They may have no motivation to live at peace with everyone, but we are called

0: to this Christ-like objective. It's a lofty one. It's one that is often out of step with the world's wisdom. It is often not appreciated or valued by others. But as disciples of Jesus Christ, it is our guiding principle. Now, let me assure you that when you can respond to toxic people with more patience, more kindness, and less anger than others, you're demonstrating the love of Jesus, and it won't be missed. Your coworkers may not believe in God. They may never go to church. They may even think you are some kind of religious fanatic, but they cannot escape the difference in the way you respond to toxic people when you allow God's Spirit to empower you to respond like Jesus would. So keep these two things in mind, namely that God loves them as much as He loves you, and that no one is in your life by accident. God has a purpose for that person in your life. Now, tomorrow, I'll give you some encouraging steps you can take to deal with toxic, difficult people, just like Jesus would. I hope you're going to join me for our 31st annual weekend getaway, March 29 to 31. It's close. All the details are at ChristianWorkingWoman.org.
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1: Revelation 1, verse 2. Who bear record of the word of God and the testimony of Jesus Christ and of all things that he saw.
2: Could it all really be just as simple as belief? Thank you for joining us on this journey as we discuss and look at the life of Enoch and what it means for us today. Hello and welcome back to another episode of the More Than That podcast. We will once again be going through Hebrews chapter 11. In the last episode, we kind of looked at Cain and Abel as the first story that kind of kickstart the chapter of faith and the heroes of faith, and showing how Abel, by presenting a more perfect sacrifice, is exhibiting faith. So we're going to continue on and look at the next character that shows up in the chapter of faith with the heroes of faith, and that is Enoch. And Enoch kind of presents it's kind of strange how it happens, because it says that he is the second one that appears in this chapter of faith. It says that he has faith, and he had such great faith that he pleased God to the point where he was taken up before he died. He didn't even die, that he pleased God so much that he went to heaven before he died. And that's kind of a strange, just given what we know about Enoch. But we'll get to that in just a minute here.
3: You know, Michael, I think it's important, because I'm just now thinking this, is that we have chosen for part of these episodes to include Bible stories that demonstrate people's journeys and lives with God. And Paul does that in Hebrews chapter 11. But it's interesting, isn't it, that it contrasts. The first story Paul references is Cain and Abel. And the difference he makes is he says that Cain offered a more excellent sacrifice. How? It was by faith. And we explored that. So kind of intimates that Cain's offering was not of faith.
2: Right.
3: And Abel's offering was of faith. Then we're going to talk about Enoch, and it's going to be saying that there was an excellence about him, because it's going to include the verse, as we'll talk about, it says, "For without faith, it is impossible to please him." Abel's was he offered a more perfect sacrifice. It's the very basics with Enoch, isn't it? The demonstration of his faith that Paul refers to is that he believed there is a God.
2: Right.
3: I mean, I don't know how you get any more basic to faith than Enoch is exemplified as he believed there is a God.
2: Yeah, it says that before his being taken up, he was pleasing to God. Uh-huh.
3: And the pleasingness was, without faith, it is impossible to please him. And what was then Paul referencing? He didn't see death. That's verse 5. Verse 5, still, he was taken. He had this testimony that he pleased God. Then Paul says, but without faith, it is impossible to please God, which means Enoch had faith because he pleased God.
2: And it says, for he comes to God must believe that he is, and that he is rewarded those who seek him. So the pleasing God is that we come to God believing that he is.
3: How do you get more basic in faith than that? I mean, sometimes we make faith is a huge thing, and oh, all these theories and all of this and these evidences of faith. And what pleased God was that Enoch came with me. Enoch is basically walking with me. And what was outstanding? Oh, he believed that I was real.
2: Right. Yeah, this great hero of faith does what many of us believe on a day-to-day basis. We believe God exists. We believe he is there and that he is a rewarder of those that seek him. We believe that. And in doing so, we are exhibiting faith that Enoch exhibited.
3: That's exactly right. Sometimes I think we make it more complicated than it is. Sometimes I think we just discount the common in Christianity, the very basic, that I believe there is a God. And then the challenge of the world is going to be, what are the evidences? Why do you believe that? So I'm wondering if when we talk about Enoch that we back up and just start through the verses. But we need to understand that when it says that Enoch was taken away, he didn't die because Paul says he did not see death. Then what does it mean when it says God took him away?
2: Okay. Yeah, let's look at that. And I'll refer back to Genesis here because one of the things that is interesting with Enoch is that he is a hero of faith as he appears in chapter 11 here. But all that we know of Enoch, at least in Genesis, Paul references him, but all that we know of him appears just as another person that appears in the genealogy of Adam. So I'll read what it says about him. It says, Jared lived 162 years and became the father of Enoch. Then Jared lived 800 years and became the father of Enoch, and he had other sons and daughters. So all the days of Jared were 962 years, and he died. Enoch lived 65 years and became the father of Methuselah. Then Enoch walked with God 300 years after he became the father of Methuselah, and he had other sons and daughters. So all the days of Enoch were 365 years. Enoch walked with God, and he was no more, for God took him. And that's all there is in the entire scripture about Enoch, other than Paul referencing him as a great hero of faith for walking with God.
3: Yeah, well, that becomes interesting to me then of the connection between the Old and the New Testament. Because when you just read that in Genesis, what I conclude is I'm seeing the history of Enoch. I'm seeing the basics there. And then it says that he walked with God. So that indicates journeying, that there was a daily relationship, a daily journeying, and then God took him. But Genesis doesn't say where God took him. So I could conclude that maybe Enoch died at 365 years, but then Paul comes along and says he did not die. He did not see death.
2: Uh-huh.
3: So in that connection, Paul is giving us greater light. So based on what we see, for instance, Elijah,
2: right,
3: that's somebody who we could say that according to the Bible, God took him, and we know where he went. He went to heaven.
2: Uh-huh.
3: Because we see Elijah show up in the New Testament, and I'm sure in these stories we do, at some point we're going to talk about Elijah and explore his life. But based on that, I think we can rightly believe that Enoch was taken to heaven.
2: Right. Yeah, 100%. And I think talking about Elijah there is important because we'll talk about Elijah more fully in a different episode because his life is quite incredible. With Enoch, there is no story to talk about because we don't know the story. All we know is that he walked with God. So we're going to be talking about a walk of faith, a journey with God, and all those different things. And so in the back of our minds, there are three people that were taken to heaven before the second coming. Now, there may have been others, but we know for sure that there are, by name, three people that have been gone, were taken to heaven. Two of them before they died, one of them after they died. We know that Enoch was taken to heaven. We know that Elijah was taken to heaven. And after he died, we know that Moses was taken to heaven.
3: And we know that because Moses shows up later on too.
2: Elijah and to Moses, yeah. And it says that God came and fought for the body of Moses and that whole story. So if we're going to compare the three people that were taken to heaven, I think sometimes, at least in my own mind, I have a habit of thinking about Enoch as this perfect person that walking with God, he made no mistakes. He was just this great person. That's why he was pleasing to God and he was taken to heaven. But if there are two other people that were taken to heaven, we look at their lives, they are anything but perfect. Moses, in fact, was denied the promised land because of a mistake that he made. Elijah, we see his ups and downs, the valleys that he goes through in this relationship with God. And so if they're anything similar to Enoch, Enoch had those same struggles.
3: Well isn't it interesting that now we're going to compare basically two or three scriptures in Genesis with two scriptures in Hebrews. Now, the stories you gave of Moses and Elijah, we have lots of information on there. I mean, whole chapters.
2: Right.
3: I mean, Moses, probably there isn't in the Old Testament anybody talked about besides God more than Moses.
2: Yeah, him and Abraham, perhaps. Yeah.
3: I mean, they're just talked about all the time. So we have lots of information.
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0: Mr. Simon.
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1: Sure do.
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0: It's almost Christmas in Discovery Mountain. The air is chilly, but there's no snow on the ground, at least not yet. That's good news for the youth group and their polar bear camping. Carson is nervous about trying his leadership skills. How will he do leading out in worship? Will he exercise his faith? And meanwhile, Arya and Leon just experienced car trouble on their cross-country road trip. Can they get the help that they need? Let's check in with them now in today's episode called Trustfall.
1: Mom, maybe we should try starting the car again.
2: Leon, I'm... Sure, let's try it.
1: Can't hurt, right?
2: It shouldn't.
1: Nothing?
2: Nothing. Leon, I have no idea what's wrong with it, or what to do.
1: Do we have enough money to fix it?
2: I'm afraid we won't have enough money for whatever's wrong. This may be the end of the road for this car. We've been through a lot together.
1: It is old. The back door won't open.
2: Well, there's only two of us, so we had an extra door, you could say.
1: Are we stuck here?
2: Well, we're in the middle of a state park in December. There might not be another person for miles.
1: So, no hot meal at that cafe?
2: Oh, I'm so sorry, Leon, but we've got... Let's see, crackers and grapes and half a bag of corn chips, so we won't starve.
1: Okay, what are we gonna do?
2: Look, we're in a safe spot, so that's the most important thing. I am so thankful for that.
1: But we're still sort of in the middle of nowhere.
2: Right. I think in the morning we're just gonna have to walk toward the town. It's going to be dark soon. We can get an early start tomorrow.
1: Walk? That'll take hours.
2: I'm sorry, Leon. I don't know of any other options.
1: And then we don't even know if someone can help us or if we can afford it.
2: Leon, I can pretty much guarantee that we can't afford it.
1: But, Mom, are we going to be okay?
2: Come here for a hug, son. One way or another, we will be okay.
1: It feels like things keep getting worse, just one worse thing after another.
2: Yeah, it does. Is that a car?
1: There's someone else out here.
3: Good afternoon. Do you need some help?
2: Hi. Yes, please. We don't have any idea what's wrong with the car. A bunch of steam came pouring out right as we got here, and now it won't restart.
3: I see. Well, that's not good. Have you called anyone?
2: No, I'm not sure my phone even has a signal out here in the park.
3: Well, my name's George Simon. I'd be glad to take a look at it, though I know people who would be a lot more helpful than I might be.
2: I'm not sure if the car's even worth salvaging. I think I just drove it for the last time.
3: You're here all the way from Vermont?
2: Yeah. It's a bit of a long story.
3: Well, I think your car problems are beyond what I can help with. But I'd be glad to give you a ride into town, if you'd like.
2: That would be very generous of you. Thank you.
3: I can even give you a ride back in a bit if you need it.
2: Oh, I don't want to impose.
3: It's no trouble. You can get what you need, and I'll be ready when you are.
2: I'll just lock up then. Leon, you ready?
1: Yeah, I guess so.
0: Arya closed up her vehicle, and she and Leon got inside Mr. Simon's car.
2: I'm Arya Mason. This is my son, Leon.
1: Hi.
3: I'm glad I spotted you. I don't usually hang out so much here, but a youth group from our church is polar bear camping.
2: Oh, fun.
3: Fun? Adventurous, anyway.
1: So, we're not the only ones winter camping, Mom.
2: No, I guess not.
3: Having your own adventure?
2: Sort of. We passed through a town not too long before we got to the campsite. I don't think I saw a repair shop, but I wasn't really looking for one.
3: Well, we're headed to Discovery Mountain. It's not big, but you should find all the help you need.
1: Is there a cafe?
3: Absolutely. And Ms. Michelle will be happy to help with that.
4: The tent's up. We did it, Lana.
5: Yeah, and it only took 4 tries and 45 minutes.
4: Well, practice makes perfect. And you made it. It's finally the weekend.
5: Well, it's Friday. My mom's still trying to ruin Christmas, though.
4: Oh, what's happening now?
5: My mom says we're driving to Texas because we need more sunshine this time of year. You know, because it's getting so dark so early.
4: Ouch. Yeah, my mom complains about that every winter.
5: To Texas, Janet. It's gonna take forever. Hey, toss me my sleeping bag.
4: Well, that is a long drive. Are you seeing family in Texas?
5: No, that would be fun. But now for sure we won't have snow on Christmas.
4: That is always pretty.
5: What's the point of living in the mountains if you can't have snow on Christmas?
4: You know, in Ethiopia, people celebrate Christmas on January 7th.
5: It's just... Wait, what? Really?
4: They still use an old calendar. Julian, I think it's called. For religious holidays. I guess it's their tradition.
5: Oh, well, that's interesting.
6: Hey, come walk with us. We're gonna check out the scenery.
4: Wanna go, Lana?
5: Sure. But I need my jacket.
4: And throw me my scarf.
5: Just grabbing our jackets and mittens. It's freezing.
7: It's 37 degrees Fahrenheit. That's several degrees above freezing.
5: Yeah, but that's still colder than we keep our refrigerator.
8: Come on, exercise will warm you up.
5: So, where's this obstacle course you talked about, Harold?
7: I have no idea. This park is pretty big. My parents took me there once years ago.
4: Is there a cave here?
1: Ooh, that'd be awesome.
7: I don't know. We should look for a map, though.
1: Addison, how's your college scholarship quest?
9: Oh, well, honestly, I don't have the first clue what I even want to study in college. I don't know if I should even bother with it right now.
8: Oh, well, you don't have to stick with what you start with. You can try different things and see how you like them.
9: I don't even know where to start.
8: What did you want to be when you were a little kid?
9: You mean, what did I want to be when I grew up, when I was younger?
8: Right.
9: I wanted to be a fireman.
8: Addison Tremblay, woman of fire. Lit. I can picture that.
9: Yeah, well, I eventually decided I didn't want to crawl through smoky passageways. So, probably not.
8: Somebody's got to drive the fire truck. Don't give up on your dreams, Ads.
9: So, what's your college situation, Mr. Silent Man Carson Vermillion?
10: Me? I'm just enjoying the nice cool weather. Glad there's no snow on the ground.
9: Is that right? What about college?
10: I don't have a clue.
9: Glad it's not just me who hasn't got their entire life figured out.
8: What did you want to be when you were young, Carson?
10: I don't know, a photographer?
8: Really?
9: Do you take a lot of pictures?
10: Not really. I don't have a good camera, just my cheap old phone.
8: Dude, you can still practice. Take my senior photos.
10: With my phone?
9: Well, my dad loves photography. He always says the best camera in the world is the one you have.
10: I mean, that's a thought.
9: Well, I think it just means to use the tools you have. Don't let wishing you had something better stop you from practicing or making art.
10: Well, I know that I could get a lot better pics with a proper camera.
8: I'm sure, but I've seen some amazing pics people made with just their phones.
9: What kind of pictures do you like to take?
10: People, I guess?
9: Well, I've only ever seen you take selfies.
10: Well, I mostly just photograph my old action figures.
8: Really? Like, with different backgrounds and stuff?
10: yeah.
8: Can we see? Are there some on your phone right now?
10: They're not great.
11: Hey guys, what's happening?
8: Brianna, Carson was about to show us some of his photographic art.
10: Dude, I don't really have anything good to show. When I have something decent, I'll let you know.
8: Okay.
12: Hey, check it out. A cave.
5: There's really a cave?
10: Yep, look at the sign. Brickman's Cave, 1/4 mile that-a-way.
0: The youth group campout is shaping up to be a fun weekend. Meanwhile, Arya and Leon are on their way to Discovery Mountain. We'll catch up with them right after this.
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3: 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There's an auto repair place just up the street on the right. They're dependable.
9: Thank you.
3: I'll be here at Trekkers. Just come on back here and I can take you back to your campsite anytime you're ready.
9: Oh, thank you.
1: Thank you, Mr. Simon.
3: You're welcome.
9: Come on, Leon.
3: Take care.
9: Thanks, you too.
1: Mom, what now?
9: Let's, grab some dinner.
1: At that cafe? Can we afford it now with the car broken down?
9: Honey, I need time to think and somewhere to sit down. Let's get some good food in our bellies and then we can figure out our options. Lord willing.
1: Okay, Mom.
15: Good afternoon. For two?
9: Yes, ma'am.
15: How's this table by the window?
9: Great, thank you.
15: Can I get you started with something to drink?
9: Water for me, thanks. Leon?
1: Lemonade, please.
15: I'll be right back.
1: This place looks nice.
9: Yeah. Get whatever you want. Within reason.
1: They've got some great desserts. Mint brownies, apple pie, raspberry crumble.
9: Let's start with something nutritious before dessert, son.
1: Can I have breakfast food?
9: Okay.
1: Then I'll have pancakes. Chocolate chip.
9: Fine.
1: They come with a side of fruit or hash browns.
9: Nice. I'll have a spinach omelet.
15: Here you go. Are you ready to order?
9: Thank you. You're wearing a lot of hats today.
15: Oh, it's true. We've got two of our staff, including Michelle herself, on a campout, so I'm picking up the slack.
9: Oh, wow. This town must love the outdoors. We met somebody else today who said he was out camping in the cold.
15: It's a beautiful place to be, for sure. Though I prefer the indoors this time of year. Are you just passing through?
9: That's the plan. Now, I'd like your spinach omelet, and do you still want the chocolate chip pancakes?
1: Yep, with the side of fruit.
15: Perfect. Let me know if you need anything else.
9: Thanks. Will do.
1: Mom, what are we going to do?
9: We are going to enjoy a nice dinner and clear our heads. How's that lemonade?
1: It's good.
9: We need to find some help, but I'm afraid we're stuck here for at least the weekend.
1: What do you think is wrong with the car?
9: I don't know. It's an old car that I've somehow managed to keep alive by using it as little as possible. I guess this trip was just too much for it.
1: At least it didn't die on us in the middle of nowhere. And we have the campsite to sleep at.
9: Yes, that is a blessing. Hopefully the weather stays mild.
1: Do you think the car can even be fixed?
9: Well, anything can be fixed, presumably.
1: I was just wondering, do they even make parts for it anymore? I never see anyone driving a car that looks anything like ours.
9: I'm sure there's a junkyard nearby that has what we need.
1: Mom?
9: Yeah, son?
1: I wish I could at least have finished this semester before we left. I mean, it was my first semester of high school.
9: I know. But I appreciated how your teachers made sure you had the credit you needed.
1: Yeah. I'll be able to start at a new school for the next semester, right?
9: Yes, absolutely.
1: Mom, this town seems nice, but kinda old.
9: Oh,
1: Yeah, where is everyone my age?
15: Here you go. Chocolate chip pancakes and fruit and one spinach omelet.
2: Oh, thank you.
1: Thanks.
15: I can refill your drinks, or is there anything else I can help you with?
2: You know, to be honest, we've never been here before, or anywhere near here.
15: Oh, well, welcome.
2: Thank you. Anyway, our car broke down right as we got here.
15: Oh, no.
2: Yeah, the man who gave us a ride back to town recommended a repair place down the street. Do you know how good they are, or if they're really expensive, or, you know?
15: Oh, they'll take great care of you, don't worry. It's the only shop in Discovery Mountain. Is your car still by the side of the road somewhere?
2: Oh, no, it's at the state park a ways out. I'm not looking forward to the build for towing it.
15: You know, I wonder if Stan could help you with that. I could give you his number.
2: Oh, thank you. That would be great.
15: Sure thing. Let me go refill those drinks.
2: Oh, there's a Wi-Fi code on the wall here. I forgot all about trying to get Jessica's number. Let me just message my friend again.
1: Mom?
2: Yes?
1: Eat your omelet before it gets cold.
2: Yes. Thank you, Leon. I will.
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0: Back at the campground, it's almost time for youth group evening worship. Let's join them.
8: Carson, are you ready?
10: As I'll ever be.
19: Alrighty, everybody, it's almost time for worship, so let's all meet around the campfire.
15: Mr. Simon's back.
5: Where have you been, Mr. Simon?
3: Hey, everyone. I'm at a family having car trouble, so I gave them a lift.
15: Did they get their car fixed?
3: Sounds like it won't be an easy repair. Stan helped them get their car towed into town.
15: Is it anyone we know?
3: No, as a matter of fact, they're just passing through on their way to somewhere else. But I know they could use our prayers. Their names are Arya and Leon.
19: How about we say a special prayer for them right now?
3: That's a great idea. I can pray since I've met them.
19: Yes, please, Mr. Simon.
3: Well, Father in Heaven, thank you for putting me today where I could help Arya and Leon. You know their needs, and we know you're watching over them. Please protect and provide for them and sort out everything according to your wisdom. In Jesus' name, amen.
20: Mr. Simon, is there anything we can do for them?
3: Good question. I'm going to check with them tomorrow.
10: You got this, Carson. What can possibly go wrong? Ooh, everything.
9: Okay, Carson, let's do this.
10: You came out of nowhere.
9: Carson, you're gonna do great. After all, you're among friends.
8: For real, Carson?
10: Sure. I mean, thanks.
9: Come on.
8: Good evening, everyone. And now it's time for evening worship with Carson and Ads.
10: Thanks, guys. Today we're talking about trust. Everybody, come over here by this stump.
20: Okay.
10: Today we're going to explore trust by falling backwards. Our man Cyrus is going to demonstrate. Cyrus, please step up on that stump.
8: Sure thing, boss.
10: It's less than a foot off the ground, but it'll do nicely. Harold, Kyler, and I are going to stand right here.
6: We've got your back, Cyrus.
10: Cyrus, you'll note that we've cleared the ground of all rocks, sticks, and other blunt objects.
8: Just nice, soft ground behind me. Got it.
10: Right. Everybody, notice that Cyrus is standing with his back to us and his arms crossed over his chest. Now, Harold, Kyler, and I are interlocking our hands, creating a net of arms. Addison, will you confirm that our arms are securely linked?
9: Can confirm. Cyrus, you have nothing to worry about.
8: Thanks, Ads.
10: Cyrus, will you confirm that you are doing this completely willingly, that no one is forcing you, and that you understand all the risks involved?
8: Sure, Carson. All that.
10: Great. Here, Addison, please assist Cyrus in putting on this blindfold. Now, is it nice and snug?
8: Yeah, but it's plenty dark out here already.
9: He's all set, Carson.
10: Perfect. Cyrus, at the count of three, fall backwards into our waiting arms.
8: Can't wait, Carson.
10: Everybody.
21: One, two,
8: here goes.
21: Three!
10: Beautiful. Cyrus, how was it?
8: Even though we'd practiced this earlier with the step stool, it was still pretty unnerving.
19: Okay, everyone, pay attention to Carson.
10: Cyrus, what have you just learned about trust?
8: My grandfather always told me to look before you leap. But I guess this was kind of the opposite of leaping, so...
10: Exactly. So maybe not so much a leap of faith as a, well, a trust fall.
8: Pretty much.
10: All right, do we have any more volunteers? One to fall and a few others to catch?
9: I'll fall.
10: From the ground or from the stump?
9: The ground works for me.
15: I'll catch her.
20: Me too.
4: Me three.
10: Awesome. Addison, help our volunteer with that blindfold.
9: I'm on it.
15: And perfect. It's really dark now.
10: Yes, and good job linking up, Haley, Lan, and Janet. Brianna, are you ready?
22: I guess so.
10: All right, let's count.
21: One, two, three.
15: I survived.
10: Great job, Brianna. Now, who wants to try next?
0: One by one, all the teens participated in the exercise, either falling, catching, or both. Finally, after one last fall...
8: I've got you, Chaplain Jake.
19: Okay!
21: One, two, three!
0: The group gathered back around the campfire to talk.
9: Beautiful job, everyone. No lasting injuries?
7: I think I hit my head on Kyler's elbow, but it's okay.
6: Ooh, sorry, Harold.
9: What did the trust fall feel like?
4: It felt like I was falling into a void.
6: Yeah, I'm gonna have nightmares about plunging into the abyss.
9: Cyrus, was it easier because you've already practiced it before?
8: It was still weird, but this time I was more confident they'd actually catch me.
9: What does this show you about trusting God? Anyone?
15: Well... a lot of time in life, it feels like you're in the dark, not sure just where you're going or why.
9: I know that feeling.
7: It definitely made me think of trusting God, but it also reminded me that we've got to watch out for each other.
10: This week, I felt like I was doing a trust fall with God, because I absolutely did not want to lead out. But it worked out okay. I guess at least no bones were broken.
8: Great job, both of you.
15: Strong work.
10: Chaplain Jake, how'd we do?
19: Perfecto! Now, let's sing. Who wants to start?
6: I will.
19: Kyler, over to you.
0: As the youth group told stories around the campfire, not far away, Arya prayed.
2: God, I know I haven't talked to you in a while. A long while. But I don't know what to do. Whatever that repair costs, I can't afford it. I think I've made a huge mistake. Please, God, help us.
0: The next morning.
1: Mom, there are definitely other people here. I heard people laughing and talking last night.
2: Yeah, me too. I had trouble sleeping and then I heard the most beautiful singing.
1: We should go for a walk before we eat breakfast. See if we can see them.
2: Yeah, let's.
1: There they are.
11: Oh, hey. Good morning.
2: Hi.
3: Good morning, you two.
2: Mr. Simon.
20: You know them?
3: Sure do. Would you like to join us for breakfast?
0: Director Doug, would you fall and then let someone catch you?
17: Well, that's how a lot of life is, isn't it? We go on trusting God to have our back.
0: That's true. And that reminds me of Nahum chapter 1 and verse 7.
17: Oh, I love this verse. The Lord is good, a refuge in times of trouble. He cares for those who trust in Him.
0: That's a beautiful promise, one that maybe would encourage Arya.
17: Yeah, she's worried about her car repairs.
0: Maybe the campers can help exercise their faith.
17: Well, we'll find out next time.
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28: Hi there, this is Uncle Dan.
29: And I'm Aunt Carol. Welcome, everyone.
28: Well, that means all of you boys and girls, moms and dads, aunts and uncles, grandma and grandpa, and friends.
29: As you know, Uncle Dan, we have a story today that should be of interest to everyone.
28: Well, if I remember correctly, today's story is a continuation of our story from last time.
29: You're right. If you were tuned into our previous program, you know that it was on the early life of Thomas Jefferson, and that story ended just when he had been given the monumental task of writing the Declaration of Independence.
28: So, Aunt Carol, why don't we get started right away with today's episodes? What do you call it?
29: I call this story Champion of Democracy. Given the task of writing a document which would declare the American colonies free from the control of British rule, Thomas Jefferson settled himself at a small portable desk in his upstairs rented room in Philadelphia, and there he began to pen the words which would change America forever.
30: When in the course of human events, it becomes necessary for one people to dissolve the political bands which have connected them. We hold these truths to be self-evident, that all men are created equal, that they are endowed by their creator.
29: Finally, after 17 days of diligent work, during which he drew on his memory from the logic and enlightenment of his experience, Thomas Jefferson had the document ready for the committee to look over. Both John Adams and Benjamin Franklin made suggestions, which Jefferson incorporated into his writing. On July 2, 1776, Congress officially voted in favor of Richard Henry Lee's proposal to pronounce the colonies free from British domination. And then Jefferson's declaration went to the floor of the convention, where for several days it was considered line by line. Jefferson listened unhappily as certain portions were altered or deleted.
4: It's all well and good to accuse King George of forcing people into slavery and allowing them to be sold in the marketplace, but I say that without my slaves, I can't run my plantation. No!
5: Without the slaves, the entire economy of the South would be in ruins.
7: But how can we argue that all men have the right to life and liberty, yet ourselves hold men in bondage?
5: Exactly. Slavery is a foul contagion in the human character.
4: Fine for you to say, Adams. I move we completely strike the slavery issue from the Declaration.
29: Once again, Thomas's endeavors to end slavery were thwarted. And during the debate over changes made to the Declaration, Benjamin Franklin tried to cheer his friend up with humor.
8: Don't be too downcast, my friend. The document is still your own.
5: I know. This reminds
8: me of a story. There was once a hatter who designed a sign for her shop that read, John Thompson Hatter makes and sells hats for ready money. Whereupon his friend started making suggestions. One said the word hatter wasn't needed, and another said hat wasn't necessary because of the picture of the hat. Another thought for ready money wasn't necessary because, of course, people would be paying for the hats. By the time the man made his sign, just his name and the picture of a hat remained. But the sign was still a success.
29: In spite of Franklin's humorous story, Thomas was not happy. But in truth, the document that resulted still remained a credit to his own intellect and expertise, and it did accurately reflect the heart of the American cause. After 3 days of debate, on the evening of July 4th, the delegates voted to adopt the Declaration, pledging to each other our lives, our fortunes, and our sacred honor. Although the wording was approved on July 4th, only two men signed it at that time, John Hancock, president of the Congress, and one other officer. On August 2nd, nearly a month later, most of the remaining delegates put their names to the document.
9: Richard, Henry, Lee. There. Now the pen goes to you, Thomas.
30: All right. T.H. Jefferson.
29: As soon as Jefferson's business in Philadelphia was concluded, he visited Monticello for several weeks and then took his family to Williamsburg, where as a delegate to the Virginia legislature, he helped draft a system of government for the colony, which he felt would serve as a model for the other colonies as well. James Madison, who was somewhat a disciple of Jefferson, helped him work through the issues.
14: Well, Thomas, you certainly have ambitious goals. First, to abolish the laws of primogeniture.
30: Yes, James, certainly that. There is no reason why the firstborn son should inherit everything from his father and leave other children destitute.
14: Agreed, I'm sure. And second is your concept of separating the religious institutions from the business and support of the state.
30: Indeed. There are a growing number of Quakers and Baptists and other non-Anglicans among the citizenry of Virginia. This colony was settled by those seeking religious freedom, and it is entirely unfitting for the government here to promote any specific religion or denomination.
14: I see no reason why the state should pay the salaries of Anglican ministers.
30: Very true. And then there's the matter of slavery.
1: I've tried several times, as you know, to write legislation which would abolish the practice.
14: Unfortunately, those lines were removed from the Declaration.
1: Yes, but in the end, I know that God is just, and His justice cannot sleep forever.
14: And then there is your passion to establish some kind of public education, free education.
1: I have no illusions, James, that everything can be accomplished immediately. But if we introduce these concepts step by step...
14: Then... perhaps there is hope for the future.
29: Jefferson's next few years, until the war with Britain was over, were a real mixture. He performed public service, during which he was elected governor of Virginia and was nearly captured by British forces. His home life was full of tragedy, caused by the deaths of two infant children, his wife's worsening health, and the occupation of Monticello by the British. There was also fulfillment, as he wrote the first draft of an extensive work entitled Notes on the State of Virginia from information he had compiled on the history, geography, climate, natural endowments, and many other elements of his beloved Virginia. Then, in May of 1782, his wife Martha, whom he always called Patty, gave birth to another baby girl.
2: Patty, dearest, here. Let me take her. You need to rest.
29: Yeah.

0: Bro in his library, he saddled his horse, and taking his 10-year-old daughter Martha, known to the family as Patsy, he rode through the woods for hours on end. Day after day, he and Patsy continued to ride and ride and ride until finally he was rescued from his grief by a motion passed by Congress appointing him to travel to France. Although those plans fell through, he was soon busy again and was elected to another session of the Continental Congress, where he chaired a committee responsible for managing the new land gained from the Treaty of Paris. This Northwest Territory, as it was called, nearly doubled the size of the country, eventually becoming the states of Wisconsin, Illinois, Indiana, Michigan, and Ohio. Then, in 1784, Congress again commissioned him to join John Adams and Benjamin Franklin in France.
1: Ah, Jefferson, welcome to Paris.
2: Thank you, Mr. Franklin.
1: Oh, come now, Thomas. Benjamin, away with formalities for old friends such as we.
2: Yes. And Mr. Adams, John, if I may.
3: Why, of course. Abigail will be delighted to know you've come.
2: Your dear wife. Yes, please give her my regards.
3: Gladly. Are you and little Patsy settled in, then?
2: Yes, as well as my secretary, William Short, and, of course, James Hemmings, my manservant.
1: Well, then we must all dine together tonight. John and I will catch you up on progress.
3: We're glad to have you aboard, Thomas. The three of us have fought hard to secure the destiny of our beloved country. And now, it's of vital importance that we establish economic and trade agreements with as many countries on this side of the Atlantic as possible.
2: I wholeheartedly agree. It's wonderful to be here, to see you both again. If we accomplish no additional victories in our lifetime, gentlemen, we must ensure the economic survival of our new democracy. And also...
1: Also?
2: I understand there are wonderful little bookshops scattered all about Europe.
1: Ah, my friend, always searching, always collecting. No doubt before you're done, you will have compiled a finer library than any other citizen in the entire United States.
0: A few months later, Thomas Jefferson received a letter from home which relayed the sad news that baby Lucy had died. This meant that of the six children born to him and Mrs. Jefferson, only two survived. Young Martha, or Patsy, who was with him in Paris, and little Mary, who was still in the States under the care of his sister. In June of 1785, when John Adams left Paris to become ambassador to England and Franklin returned to the United States, Thomas became the American minister to France. He handled a number of critical diplomatic situations, but he also found time to enjoy his passion for the arts.
2: Ah, Mrs. Causeway, this is wonderful. You painted this truly?
4: Oh, yes, Mr. Jefferson, I did indeed. After all, I should know my own face better than any other.
2: It is a most stunning self-portrait.
4: You are very kind. My husband is also a painter, you know.
2: Perhaps, but not so talented as yourself. And I hear you are a composer as well.
4: A few little pieces. But what is all this? I know you are a man of many talents. Your Notes on the State of Virginia has now been translated into French.
2: Rather badly, I hasten to say.
4: Be that as it may, Mr. Jefferson, the whole world knows of your gift with a pen and your passion for liberty. And another of your writings, the Statute of Virginia for Religious Freedom, has already been printed not only into one, but three languages. It enjoys much popularity and much influence as well.
2: Mrs. Causeway, tomorrow I have meetings all day, but the day after I will be free. Would you like to accompany me on a grand tour of the galleries of Paris?
4: Why, Mr. Jefferson, that would be perfectly delightful.
0: Thomas continued to soak up the culture of the old world, and as time allowed, he toured southern France and Italy. Later, fearing that his youngest daughter, Mary, whom he called Polly, would grow up without knowing him, he sent for her to make the journey to Paris. Her companion for the trip was Sally Hemmings, a 14-year-old slave girl whom he had inherited upon the death of his father-in-law, John Wallace. Sally was just 1/4 black and the sister of James Hemmings, who was already with Jefferson in Paris. She was also the half-sister of his late wife, Martha. Mr. Wallace was Sally's father as well as Martha's.
5: Whoa, whoa there!

0: Betsy, there she is.
1: Polly, hello.
0: Polly, my dear, how you've grown. Welcome to Paris.
2: Father, is that you?
3: Sally, is that them?
4: Yes, Miss Polly.
0: Yes, yes, your father and your sister. Have you forgotten us?
5: Say, Aunt Carol, how about taking just a quick break to tell our listeners about some of the other historical stories that we have available? I'm thinking there might be quite a few boys and girls who would enjoy hearing about other famous people.
6: All right, Uncle Dan. I can think of one man right away that fits in very well with these stories about Thomas Jefferson.
5: Oh, I think I know who you mean, Aunt Carol. Paul Revere.
6: Yes. We have four exciting stories about him during the time that America struggled for independence. Everyone already knows about his famous ride, but there's so much more.
5: Very true. And let's see, we have stories on George Washington.
6: And George Washington Carver.
5: Yes, right. And Abraham Lincoln, Henry Ford, Eli Whitney, Robert E. Lee, Albert Schweitzer.
6: Thomas Edison, Benjamin Franklin.
5: Booker T. Washington. Well, I guess we could go on almost forever.
6: Well, not quite. But there are so many fascinating people in history. And if you'll go to our website at yourstoryhour.org, that's O-R-G, and click on products, you'll find all of our historical stories listed.
5: And here's the good part. You can purchase them either in CD albums or by MP3 downloads.
6: Right. And while you're on the website, take a look around. 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
5: And free...
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6: Or you can write us at Box 8, Niles. That's N-I-L-E-S, Michigan, 49120. And now, let's get back to our story called Champion of Democracy.
7: After her arrival in Paris, 10-year-old Polly quickly renewed her acquaintance and attachment to her father and sister, and Jefferson enrolled her in the same school as Patsy. Through the weeks and months that followed, Thomas stayed in touch with happenings in the United States by letter and learned that the new Constitution had been adopted, which replaced the Articles of Confederation. George Washington had been elected to become the first president and John Adams as vice president. Jefferson wrote to friends back home that he was very pleased with progress.
8: We can surely boast of having set the world a beautiful example of a government reformed by reason, alone, without bloodshed.
7: Soon Thomas was laying plans for an extended visit to America. He and his entire company left France in October of 1789, and immediately upon arriving in Virginia, he learned that Washington had named him to serve as Secretary of State. Once the travelers reached Monticello, the family settled in somewhat as Thomas continued to consider what his response to Washington's appointment might be.
0: Patsy, is that you?
1: Yes. Oh, Father, you'll never guess.
0: What is it, my dear? You're positively glowing. The fall weather has put color in your cheeks.
1: No, Father, it's not the weather.
0: What then?
1: It's Mr. Randolph.
0: Thomas?
1: Yes, he's asked me to marry him.
0: Really? Oh, that's wonderful news.
1: You're not upset then? I mean, it has been so fast. We've hardly had time to unpack our things, but oh, Father, I'm so excited. I mean, I haven't seen him for years, but when we did meet again,
0: No fear, my dear. If I could choose a husband for you myself, I could select no better person. His father and I were practically like brothers at Tuckahoe when my father went to manage his family's estate. But this does complicate things a bit. When do you plan to marry?
1: Soon. Soon. Oh, Father.
0: Well, then. I shall see to it that you are settled before I go to New York. It's now the temporary capital, you know.
1: You're going to accept President Washington's appointment, then?
0: I would much prefer to be here and tend to the business of Monticello, Patsy, but yes, I have a duty to serve. With Washington as president and Adams as vice president, and with Mr. Franklin so ill, the truth is that I am the most experienced, particularly in foreign matters, to serve as Secretary of State. Yes, I shall accept. And now, my dear, we have planning to do.
7: The The duties of the first Secretary of State included domestic as well as foreign assignments. For example, Jefferson helped set up the U.S. patent system, and he was instrumental in establishing and designing the new United States Capitol, first called Federal City and later renamed Washington, D.C. Of course, there were many difficulties which needed attention, especially since the new republic was just in its infancy. But Thomas was particularly stressed by the uneasy relationship he had with another cabinet member, Alexander Hamilton, Secretary of the Treasury.
0: "This is highly inappropriate, Mr. Hamilton. Any dealings with Major Beckwith should come directly to me. He is, after all, seeking information on whether we should side with Britain or with Spain, should they come to blows over the capture of the British ship off Vancouver Island."
9: "I can't control to whom Beckwith speaks, Mr. Jefferson. We are old acquaintances, so naturally..."
0: "Naturally, you should have sent him to me immediately. Such business clearly does not lie with the Department of Treasury."
9: "I reported it to the President, did I not, Mr. Washington?"
10: "Gentlemen, the bigger issue here is the consequences of any alliances we may make."
0: "Exactly, Mr. President. The danger is that if we were to side with our recent enemies, namely the British, a thought which is very distasteful to me, and the British should win over Spain in any conflict, they could claim the mouth of the Mississippi, which Spain now holds, as their rightful territory."
9: "Surely you can't believe that..."
10: "The British have not withdrawn their settlements in the upper Mississippi Valley, and of course they hold the territory in Canada."
0: "Yes. It could mean that with a blockade by sea, the British would surround us on all sides, a result which we desperately need to avoid."
7: The conflict with Hamilton continued through a number of issues and resulted in a bitter war of words in the press. By the time President Washington had decided to run for a second term, Thomas had decided to go back to Monticello, but then changed his mind for fear the public would think he was running from Hamilton's political attacks. Before long, however, he did return home, weary of politics and eager to get back to farming.
0: "Ah, dear sister, it's good to be home."
11: "We've missed you so much, Thomas. All of us. Monticello seems so very lonely without you. I don't know what we, my children and I, would have done without your kindness."
0: "Come, come, Martha. This is your home as well as mine. Why, you've been here nearly 20 years now."
11: "It's hard to believe that poor Dabney has been gone so long."
0: "I know, I know. But you remember when Dabney and I were just boys, we pledged to each other that whoever died first would be buried right by the other, here on our favorite hill, where we spent many hours playing together. Of course, we could never know then that he would marry my beautiful sister."
11: "Now, Thomas."
0: "Or sadly, that he would die so young."
11: "Yes, but he could never have asked for a more loving friend than my own dear brother."
0: "Mm-hmm. And I could never offer a more honorable tribute than to care for his wife and children, who just happened to be very dear to me as well."
11: "Yes, well, anyway, I'm glad you're back. And as you can see, there's much work to be done. Somehow the overseers just do not have your agricultural talents."
0: "Or perhaps my enthusiasm for seeing things grow."
11: "Perhaps."
0: "Well, unfortunately, my public service has not supplied much in the way of funds. I need to make the fields productive again so we can at least feed everyone on the plantation. Then there are the debts, not only for the operation of Monticello, but those inherited from our mother's family and from my father-in-law. I don't know how I will manage, but I am returning to farming with great anticipation." "You see, dear sister? The threshing machine!"
11: "It's amazing! You invented this...
0: horse-drawn contraption?"
11: "Yes! Well, contraption or not, it works! Just like the new plow you invented. And the threshing machine saves so much labor at harvest time."
0: "Now, let's see. $685 plus... $350 plus... Even with the wheat harvest, I'm not bringing in enough money. I'm not much in favor of manufacturing, but I think perhaps I need some sort of business on the side. Maybe something like a nail factory. I could build it right here at Monticello, and I could train some of the young men to operate it. Yes. Yes, that just might work."
12: Thank you.
0: Ah, Monticello, how I love being here. And I think... Yes, I know I want to make some changes in the central house there. Something reminiscent of the architecture I saw in Paris, with a wonderful dome and soaring ceilings. I'll have the workmen start immediately.
7: During these few months and years at Monticello, Jefferson's attention was largely consumed with the affairs at home, but he did keep in touch with the political climate of the times. When Washington announced at the end of his second term that he would not run again, the Republican Party urged Jefferson to run as someone sympathetic to the needs of the farmers. He was somewhat unenthusiastic about the idea.
0: I think, Madison, my dear friend, that you should be the candidate for president instead of me. What do you say?
7: But in the end, the party put Jefferson into the election. John Adams was his Federalist opponent. It was a close race, with Adams receiving 3 more electoral votes than Jefferson. However, in those days, the person receiving the most votes became president, and the runner-up became vice president, a situation which was changed by a later amendment to the Constitution. And in spite of the fact that Adams and Jefferson had collaborated during the days of the Revolution and continued their friendship, they had developed much different views of governmental power. Thomas discussed this with his friend, James Madison.
0: James, this doesn't look good. Adams has sprung a trap on us. He wants to use the friendship that you and I have had with France for political ends.
9: Yes, and now that our warships are clashing on the open seas, it puts us in a very bad light.
0: Indeed. And Adams is now building up the Navy, even creating a Navy department as part of his cabinet. And all to keep France at bay.
9: He seems to be afraid that French refugees will come to this side of the Atlantic with their revolutionary ideas and cause problems.
0: Well, if the Alien and Sedition Acts that he passed into law are allowed to stand, no one will be able to express views against the government without serious consequences. But I say that our government is strong enough to stand up to any criticism.
9: We don't have to deport people who disagree with policy.
0: Exactly. Democracy demands that we allow dissenting views to be heard. You know, James, the Alien and Sedition Acts may very well become a key issue in the upcoming elections. It could become quite a battle.
7: Events would soon prove Jefferson to be correct. The election of 1800 produced much excitement and generated many unfounded accusations. It would also cause a deep rift between two friends who once had stood side by side in the battle for American independence, John Adams and Thomas Jefferson. In one sense, however, the warring of the two sides concerning the issues at hand proved that the American ideals of freedom and democracy which Jefferson had set forth in the Declaration of Independence were indeed alive and well.
5: Well, Aunt Carol, I can't wait to hear the details of how all this comes to an end. Although, I guess, if I knew my history better, I'd already know the answer.
6: I'll tell you what, Uncle Dan. In the next and final chapter of our series on Thomas Jefferson, you'll learn even more about him and our country's early history.
5: Sounds good to me. And you know, I've been thinking about what we said.
6: Oh?
5: You know, about all the famous people we featured in our programs?
6: Yes.
5: And when we were listing some of the folks, well, I just realized that we didn't happen to mention any of the women that we've talked about.
6: Why, come to think about it, you're right, Uncle Dan. And we can't let that just slip by now, can we?
5: Absolutely not.
6: Mm-mm.
5: So let's list a few of the famous ladies, shall we?
6: Okay.
5: I can think of one right away, Clara Barton, founder of the American Red Cross. We have 2 stories on her.
6: Yes, and how about Sybil Ludington, who, like Paul Revere, made a famous and dangerous ride to warn the colonists that the British soldiers were on the march.
5: Ah, that's a good one. And then there's Maria Mitchell. She discovered a comet.
6: Right, and Florence Nightingale, Molly Pitcher, Joan of Arc.
5: And don't forget Kate Shelley. She was certainly a hero to all the folks she saved.
6: I'll say. Well, I guess we won't be able to list all the famous ladies in our audio library, since our time seems to have run out. But be sure to visit our website at yourstoryhour.org, that's yourstoryhour.org, and take a look at all the historical stories we've created for your listening enjoyment.
5: Or you can write or call us for a catalog. 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And our address is Box 8, Niles, Michigan, 49120.
6: And remember to tune in again next time for the final chapter of our Thomas Jefferson series.
5: See you then.
12: This has been your Story Hour, building for a better tomorrow.
6: This is Aunt Carol
13: and Uncle Dan saying
6: goodbye, everyone.
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0: Why would a caterpillar choose an unhealthy place to eat? The answer next on today's Creation Moment. And now, here's our Creation Moments host, Ian Taylor.
1: The diamondback caterpillar is the number one pest of plants in the cabbage family. But scientists are finding that this caterpillar isn't as guilty of causing low yields in the cabbage family plots as has been thought. It turns out that given a choice between a cabbage field, which is doing very well, and a field next door, which is not doing so well, the diamondback caterpillar will prefer to munch on the less healthy field where yields are already decreased. Well, that might seem like poor judgment on the part of the caterpillar, but scientists have only recently learned what the caterpillar seems to have known all along. The caterpillar's primary predator is a parasite wasp, but this wasp looks for its meals in healthy cabbage fields. So while the wasp is looking for caterpillars in healthy fields, the caterpillars are next door, in the field that isn't doing quite so well. Well, this means that the solution to caterpillar problems on cabbage family plants is not more insecticide, but healthier plants. The logical question is, how did the caterpillars figure out how to outsmart the wasps? The obvious answer is that their creator, who knows all about wasps and caterpillars, built this wisdom into the caterpillars.
2: 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And be sure to join us next time for another Creation Moment, proclaiming evidence of God's truth.
3: Hi, everyone. This is Zach. Let's go with Keys for Kids down Gilead Lane.
4: Caleb's going to be replacing you.
5: Makes sense.
6: You've got to be kidding me.
7: Caleb?
5: What?
6: Caleb?
4: Right.
6: Caleb Richter?
4: Sure.
8: Caleb.
4: Huh?
8: Caleb.
4: I know.
6: He doesn't even know what work means.
4: What can I say? Maybe I'll be Employee of the Month.

0: can't be right.
1: Thank you, and have a nice day.
0: Oh, hey, Dad.
2: Hi. Why the furrowed brow?
0: I just can't figure out this schedule. Am I missing something?
2: Actually, no. I just haven't had the chance to talk to you about it.
0: Dad, I could really use the money right now. Why didn't you put me on?
2: Well, I've kind of replaced you here at the store.
0: What? Replaced me with who?
2: Monica and Tom Richter were here a little while ago, and they...
0: What do the Richters have to do with anything?
2: Well, actually, they have a lot to do with it. Caleb's going to be replacing you.
0: Caleb Richter?
2: Uh-huh.
0: Oh, you've got to be kidding me. He doesn't even know what work means. And what am I supposed to do?
2: Don't be upset, Becca. I'm not leaving you high and dry. That's why I talked to the Richters for so long. If you're willing, they've offered you a job at their bed and breakfast.
0: With Brooke?
2: Yep. I thought you'd like that better than doing all the heavy lifting and grunt work I make you do over here. So, what do you think?
0: Well, it still kind of bugs me that you decided all this without telling me.
2: Honey.
0: And I really don't get why Caleb Richter is getting a job.
2: Yeah, I understand that. And it seemed like it was more Monica and Tom's decision than Caleb's.
0: Okay, that I believe.
2: But what about you? Do you want this other job?
0: Well, I've got to make money somehow, don't I?
2: Becca.
0: I'll take it. Besides, it'll be fun to work with Brooke.
2: Good. You start tomorrow.
0: Dad.
3: Of course, Ben. I'm sure he just wrote down the wrong time. Okay, we'll send him right over. Thank you. Caleb? Caleb, that was Ben Taylor, and you were supposed to be there 5 minutes ago.
4: All right, all right.
5: Caleb, get out here now.
6: What? Isn't it enough that I'm doing this job for you?
5: Isn't it enough that we're buying you a car as payment?
3: Or maybe you can forget the car and you'll go to work for the Taylors simply because your father and I said so. Would you rather have it that way?
6: No.
5: Then lose the attitude.
3: We had to pull a lot of strings to get Ben to agree to this job arrangement. Don't start out on the wrong foot with him.
5: And remember, you're there to make our family look more involved in the everyday aspects of this community.
3: And to make things look good between us and the Taylors now that they're getting to know Grace.
6: I know. We've been over it already. You don't want people to think we're against Grace anymore. I got it.
5: If you understood the gravity of this, you wouldn't be so flippant, son.
3: You have just as much to lose as we do if the community continues to accept Grace Andrews and we look like we don't like her. If people find out...
5: Monica?
6: Find out what? You guys never tell me the whole story.
3: You know all you need to know. Now get over to that store.
6: Fine.
7: Fishing pole.
8: Did you look in the garage by Daddy's golf clubs?
7: Oh, yeah.
9: Whoa, slow down, Timmy. Hey, Mom.
8: Hi, honey. Are you ready for work?
9: Yeah, I was just waiting for Becca.
10: I'm looking forward to having a friend on the job with you.
9: Yeah, I think it'll be way more fun. I'm still not sure why she's not working for her dad anymore, though.
10: Oh, I'm sure Ben had a reason for hiring Caleb.
9: Yeah, but I can't figure out...
0: Brooke, you ready? Oh, hi, Mrs. Morrison.
8: Hi, Becca. Are you excited about your first day?
0: Should be fun. I only feel sorry for Luke.
9: Because of Caleb?
0: Yeah, he was a half hour late.
10: On his first day?
0: That's what Luke said. He was ready to strangle him when I left.
9: They're gonna have a long day.
10: Yeah, well, you two better get a move on, or Becca's gonna be late on her first day, too.
9: And Ms. Kopeck would not like that.
8: Have fun.
9: Bye, we Mom. Will. Love you.
8: Bye-bye.
11: So, the store is split into four major sections, and we have Caleb. Caleb.
6: Huh?
11: As I was saying, there are four major sections. The organic pastas and grains, fresh produce, and specialty cheeses and meats.
6: That's only three.
11: Right, we're still switching over to being totally gourmet. So, the fourth section is your basic brand name cereal and snacks, stuff like that.
6: So what's this stuff?
11: Trail mix. Okay, moving right along. Now, when we stock, we always want to make sure that the oldest stuff is put in the front.
6: Right.
11: Because a lot of our food is organic, it doesn't always have the longest shelf life.
6: Sure.
11: So, even before a product hits the shelf, we need to check the expiration date. You never know when they might try to sell us old stuff.
6: Ugh, yeah, like this box. This tastes like it's been on the shelf for years.
7: What are you doing? You can't just eat the merchandise.
6: I was testing it out, so I know what I'm selling. Now I know to tell a customer not to buy this.
11: This is a box of very specialized granola. It's expensive.
6: Well, I don't think it's worth it. Don't you have any regular food around here? Something chocolate, maybe.
11: You've got to be kidding me.
12: It is very important that we don't put too much soap in the washing machine. We had an incident in the past that was not too pretty. Isn't that right, Brock?
9: Well, at least I know how everything works now. So do I use the same soap for every kind of laundry, or should I use bleach with some stuff?
12: I don't have time for this. Brooke, can you show Miss Taylor how to work the washing machine? I need to get some work done today.
9: Sure, no problem. Well, she hasn't changed much. She's not as bad as I used to think she was.
13: Yeah, well, that's something anyway.
9: Yeah, I'm sure she has her good moments. I just don't know what they are yet.
13: Way to be positive, Brooke.
9: Getting along with Kopech should be cake compared to what Luke's up against today.
13: With Caleb?
9: Who else?
13: Come on. I know Caleb can be egotistical. And he doesn't seem to care about anyone but himself.
9: But what?
13: He must have some redeeming quality. He has a lot of friends.
9: You mean he knows a lot of people? There's a big difference.
13: Yeah, I guess.
9: All I have to say is Luke's a good sport. If my dad said I had to train Caleb, I don't know if I could do it.
11: Stock comes in every Monday afternoon, so I usually come in right after school to help Dad.
6: Which means your new employee will have to come in too, huh?
11: You catch on fast, Caleb.
6: What can I say? Maybe I'll be employee of the month.
11: You never know. So, back to the stock. When it comes in, we have to check everything to make sure that we have what we paid for.
6: Makes sense.
11: Then we have to make sure the shelves are always well stocked. We always have extra stuff in the back. We don't want the store to look empty. Do you have any questions about anything?
6: Yeah. Where do you guys keep the breath mints?
11: What?
6: Those girls over there look like they could use some assistance. Thanks for all the information, Taylor. It was great.
11: Sure, no problem.
6: Well, hello, ladies. Of all the gourmet stores in all the world,
11: Perfect.

0: think some sort of benefit concert would be wonderful, especially with the spring tourist season coming up. I'll leave you in charge of putting a proposal together, and we can set up a time to meet later. Bye now.
1: Mom, can I come in?
0: Is it important, Maya?
1: Well, not really. It's just that no one's around.
0: Well, I don't have time for boredom, sweetie. Now, if you don't have a real problem...
1: Well, I just thought that since it's Saturday, we could do something. Like, maybe go to the stables and ride our horses, or go have lunch, or maybe we
0: Wonderful,
1: could...
0: Maya. Sounds absolutely wonderful. But not everyone can work family day into their schedules. We're not the Cleavers.
1: The who?
0: Never mind. I have a million things to get done today, and you're not speeding them along. Maybe Dad can drop you at the stables, all right?
1: But I don't really want to go to the stables.
0: You just said you did, honey. I can't read your mind.
1: Never mind. I'll just go over to the Morrisons.
0: Fine. Be home for dinner.
2: Okay, this is the cash register.
3: No kidding.
2: Every item in the store has a price sticker on it.
3: Don't you mean a barcode?
2: This is an old-fashioned cash register. It adds to the look and feel of the store.
3: So you don't scan the items in?
2: That's right. You have to put each one in by hand. It's not that hard.
3: I think I can handle it. I just thought you would be up on all the new grocery store technology.
2: Well, apparently we're not. So, you put in all the prices, like, these chips are $3.50, and you subtotal for tax, and then you would press total.
3: Then the drawer opens, and you give the customer his change. I think I got it.
2: I guess you're ready to handle the store by yourself, then. I'll be in the back if you need anything.
4: Do they sell that special mix stuff in here, Mr. Key?
5: Yes, it's the best trail mix I've ever had. But I don't see it here. It's always right by the cereals.
4: We could ask the guy behind the counter. He might have some more.
5: Well, that's not a bad idea, Timmy. Excuse me, young man, could you help us?
3: Right. What can I do for you?
5: Well, we're going on a picnic.
3: How special.
5: And we need some of the all-natural trail mix, but we can't find it on the shelf.
3: Okay.
5: We thought maybe there was some in the back?
3: Probably not. Must be out.
5: Oh, root a bigger.
6: Out of what?
5: Luke! Timmy and I were looking for some trail mix.
2: Trail mix? There's plenty. It's in the back.
3: Oh, that's right. Forgot about that. My first day. Still learning.
5: I see.
2: Why don't you go grab a bag for them, Caleb?
3: Right. Be right back.
4: What's the matter, Luke? You mad about something?
2: Oh, it's nothing to me. Thanks for asking.
5: It's hard work training someone, isn't it?
2: I guess. Let me just ring you up while you're waiting, Mr. Key.
5: Sure.
2: Okay, that'll be $5.25, please.
5: $5.25. There.
2: Thank you.
3: Here you go.
5: Oh. Well, thank you.
2: Sorry, Mr. Key.
5: That's fine. You boys take care.
4: Bye, Luke.
2: Bye.
7: Caleb, you can't just throw the bag
3: at
7: the
3: customer. Yeah. Hey, how do you get this thing open?
2: What, the cash register?
3: Yeah.
2: It opens when you make a sale. That's all you need to worry about.
3: Come on, it's 12 o'clock. I was just going to take some money out for lunch.
7: What, are you nuts?
3: All I have is the credit card. They don't take that at the Burger Barn.
2: Listen, don't want to inconvenience you, but maybe you should just go to the bank. They have all kinds of money there.
3: Well, fine. You need to loosen up, Taylor. See you in an hour.
2: Wait, half hour.
8: Not serious.
9: Out of the cash register?
2: Yeah.
9: For lunch?
2: Uh-huh. I only wish I was joking.
8: Oh, no.
9: I kind of feel bad that Brooke and I had such a good day at work.
2: Go ahead, rub it in.
8: Well, at least you guys got here for game night. And smells like they're almost done with the popcorn.
10: Good nose, Brookie.
1: I hope I didn't put too much salt on it.
11: Oh, I'm sure it's fine, Maya.
10: Sure.
12: Brooke, try the caramel corn. It's totally the best.
8: Let me guess. You made it?
12: Most of it.
1: When did you get here, Luke?
2: About 10 minutes ago. You guys were all slaving away in the kitchen.
13: How was work?
8: Don't get him started.
9: Not a good question.
1: It was my brother's first day, wasn't it?
2: Yeah, no offense, Maya, but it was one of the longest days of my life.
6: Oh, I'm sorry, Luke. Yeah, but it was only the first day. I mean, maybe it'll get better.
2: I don't know. It's pretty obvious he doesn't want to be there.
8: Yeah, from what Luke said, Caleb had zero respect, pretty much no work ethic, a total lack of... Oh, sorry, Maya.
1: It's okay. I know Caleb can sometimes just be, well, you know.
12: Mean?
1: Yeah, and he's not always...
8: Fun to be around?
1: Right, but he... You don't understand.
6: Well, now maybe you could explain it to us, right?
1: I know Caleb can be a big pain, but he's my brother.
11: Yes, he is.
1: And I love him.
11: Of course you do, honey.
1: It's just different in my family, you know? We're not like you. We don't do stuff like, well, like this.
12: Eat popcorn?
1: No, like spend time together and like each other and stuff. It just doesn't make sense in my house. Like you never made sense to me, Mikey.
12: Hey!
1: I mean, I just didn't get how you could be so nice to people for no reason. See, it just doesn't work like that. I don't know how to say it.
6: I think you're doing a fine job, Maya. And, Luke, I know it seems like Caleb doesn't listen to a word you say, but he'll watch and he'll see how you live your life, how you deal with customers in the store, and, you know, more importantly, your relationship with your dad.
11: You'll be an influence on Caleb without him even knowing.
6: Yeah.
1: Just don't give up on him, okay?
11: Get it all worked out up there?
6: Oh, yeah. Yeah, Michael was just getting his Monopoly money mixed up with the bank.
11: I'm surprised Justin let him anywhere near the bank.
6: Yeah. Oh, I'll get that.
11: Oh, thanks, honey.
6: Ben! No, come in.
10: Thanks.
6: Sure.
10: Hi, Mary.
11: Hi, Ben. Oh, I'm sorry you didn't get here sooner. We just finished two big bowls of popcorn. Now the kids are upstairs playing Monopoly.
6: She did.
10: Sorry I missed it.
6: Oh, come on now. Sit down.
10: Thanks. Luke and Becca are up there too, huh?
6: Oh, yeah. Yeah.
10: Well, how was Luke when he got over here?
11: He was all right. He let most of it out with the girls, but I think he'll be fine.
10: Good. I don't mean to unload on you two, but I'm afraid this whole Caleb thing is blowing up in my face.
11: Oh,
10: but Monica was really pushing for it. She said it would be such a good experience for Caleb, that he could help with the stock.
11: And she got Becca a job at the bed and breakfast.
10: Right. And I wanted Becca to have that job. I knew she'd like working with Brooke.
11: Well, that was very thoughtful.
6: You know, I don't want to pry, Ben, but are you regretting your decision?
10: I don't think so, as long as I can make sure things are okay with Luke. Mm-hmm. See, the more I got to thinking about Caleb, the more I wanted him to work at the store.
6: Why, if you don't mind my asking?
10: Caleb just reminds me so much of his dad.
6: Uh-huh.
10: Tom was bright. I mean, he was popular, charming, athletic. Not really that bad of a guy, but his parents were so controlling. He had to be perfect.
6: And who can be that?
10: Exactly. I know I wasn't. And I went to a few parties in my day. And even though Tom was a few years older, I'd see him there, drinking. I saw how he was. He had a lot of friends, but never really seemed to care about anything.
11: He was probably too afraid to.
10: He just had so much potential. And I can't help thinking that if someone had just given him a chance...
6: Sure, it would have made a difference.
10: Yeah. I guess I'm just hoping to be that chance for Caleb. I mean, if he could be around someone like Luke, maybe there's hope for him. I only hope Luke understands.
11: Well, why don't I go get him? And you two can walk home together. We can run Becca home later.
6: Sure.
10: That would be great. Thanks, Mary.
11: I'll be right back.
10: Thanks for cutting out of the game night so early.
2: It's okay. Once Mikey started passing out the bank money, I knew it was over.
10: Hey, listen, Luke. I'm sorry I didn't talk to you about Caleb before I hired him.
2: Oh, that's fine.
10: I know he's frustrating to work with and, well, he's kind of lazy, to put it bluntly.
2: Dad, it's no big deal.
10: But I thought if he just had a chance to be around us for a while, I don't know.
2: Maybe he would see how people should be treated?
10: Yeah. So, you're okay with it?
2: Well, I wasn't at first, but I see what you're trying to do, Dad. I think it's great, and even if it doesn't work, at least you tried. Which is more than most people do.
10: Thanks, son.
2: Now, I still think a raise would make me feel better about the whole situation.
10: Oh, you do, huh?
2: Yeah, like a training bonus or something. I think that's fair.
10: I'll get Michael to lend us some of that Monopoly money, and we'll see what we can do.
2: I'm serious, Dad.
10: Oh, Luke.
7: No, really, I'm serious.
13: Come on.
14: Well, I sure hope Luke gets that raise. I mean, I think he deserves it. I mean, after Caleb's first day at the general store. Still, it's great that Ben cares enough about Caleb Richter to give him this chance. That's grace and mercy in action. Have you ever thought about the grace and mercy that's been shown to you during your life? Caleb's a pretty good example of someone that did not deserve a chance. But I can think of a better example. The Apostle Paul. Yeah, he's the guy who wrote a lot of books in the New Testament. He had the job of making life very hard for people that believed in Jesus. He disgraced them publicly. He put them in prison. He'd even go so far as to have them killed if they were teaching other people about Jesus. Let's just say he was not a nice guy. But then one day, while he was walking along the road, Jesus Christ got his attention in a big way. In this blinding light from heaven, Jesus asked Saul why he was fighting against him so much. And that day, Saul realized that grace and mercy of God was in his life. And so he changed his name to Paul and got a new job. You know what his new job was? Telling other people how amazing Jesus Christ is and why they too should believe in him. What a change! Paul himself said it best in 1 Timothy chapter 1, verses 12 through 15. He writes, "I thank Christ Jesus our Lord, who has given me strength, that he considered me faithful, appointing me to his service. Even though I was once a blasphemer and a persecutor and a violent man, I was shown mercy because I acted in ignorance and unbelief. The grace of our Lord was poured out on me abundantly, along with faith and love that are in Christ Jesus. Here is a trustworthy saying that deserves full acceptance. Christ Jesus came into the world to save sinners, of whom I am the worst." The great part of this story is that Jesus Christ offers us the same life-changing grace and mercy. So why am I telling you all about Paul? Well, two reasons. First, if you haven't experienced the grace and mercy of Jesus in your life, well, you're missing out big time. You need it as much as Paul did. Now, maybe you haven't killed anybody, and for the most part, you're a pretty good kid. But God says that we all have sinned and that we all need his grace and mercy. So, if you want to know more, get in touch with us. Now, the other reason I tell you this story is to say that if you have experienced the grace and mercy of Jesus, then you know what grace and mercy are all about. Grace is an undeserved favor or kindness. It's doing something nice for someone who doesn't deserve it at all. And mercy is not punishing someone for something that they deserve to be punished for. So if you realize you've been saved from your sins by the grace and mercy of God, then you should be acting like Christ and showing that grace and mercy to those people around you. It's like you should be the Ben Taylor giving the Caleb Richters of your life a chance to prove themselves to be better than you think they are. So show a little grace and mercy today. The response might surprise you. And whether you've known Jesus Christ for years or whether you don't know him at all, we enjoy hearing from you. If you have questions about Down Gilead Lane or if you'd like to know more about grace and mercy, please let us know. Our email address is gilead@keysforkids.org, or you can write us at Gilead, P.O. 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Today's program, Second Chances, was a production of Keys for Kids Ministries and was written by Leah Gartner and directed by Beth Klima. Our production engineers were Scott Heckman and Steve Odell, with music by John Campbell. 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
2: For weeks, hard, unrelenting rain and violent winds have raged against northern New Mexico. Many areas have flooded, destroying homes, devastating ranches, and threatening lives. During a brief pause in the storm, two adventurers set out on a journey. In a red 4x4, father and son speed down a muddy road 50 miles north of Santa Fe.
3: The clouds are getting darker!
4: If we could just make it to Ghost Ranch before dark! It was a mistake to think a break in the storm would last very long.
3: Dad, it's okay!
4: It never rains like this. But this week, when I finally get the okay to investigate at Ghost Ranch, it pours. With this much rain, they must be letting millions of gallons of water over Abiquiu Dam.
3: Dad, watch out for the tree!
4: Hold on, Jonathan! Son! Son! Are you okay?
3: Yeah, I think so.
4: Oh, thank goodness. I love you too much to lose you over a fossil, no matter how important it is.
3: I love you too, Dad.
4: I just hope the engine starts so we can get out of here. Oh, I can't believe it. My one chance to pull a fossil out of Ghost Ranch, and now we're stuck.
3: Maybe they'll let you come back.
4: Oh, this was probably my only chance. They rarely allow outsiders to dig up fossils on the ranch. If I could only take back one major dinosaur fossil, that's all the evidence I need. I doubt the magazine will do a story about a worldwide flood now.
3: I'm sorry, Dad.
4: For now, let's just see if we can get out of here. I'm gonna check the lay of the land. I'm up that hill, I might be able to see a nearby ranch. Stay here for a minute.
3: But, Dad!
4: No buts. I may need you to call for help, so stay put. I just need to make it up that ridge. A couple more steps and I'll...
5: Whoa! Jonathan!
2: Jonathan's father, Kendall, just fell into a deep hole in the ground. Is he all right? Or will Jonathan be left to brave the storm alone? To find out, join the adventure in Jonathan Park and the Secret of the Hidden Cave. While Jonathan looks for his father, another family just a few miles away is fighting a battle of its own.
6: Jesse! Look at you! You're drenched! I'm packing a few clothes. Your dad says we may have to evacuate.
7: Evacuate? But Mom, Dad said I could help him take the new calf to higher ground.
6: There's no time, Jesse. The river's rising too fast. We have to be ready to go when he gets here. Oh, I promised him I'd listen to the radio. Now get moving!
7: Mom, what are we going to do about Molly B? That little calf can't survive without our help.
8: Listen. Emergency broadcast. The U.S. Army Corps of Engineers has been releasing large amounts of water over Abiquiu Dam. Flash floods are currently overtaking some areas of the county. If you live in the vicinity of Abiquiu,
7: Mom, you need that's to leave immediately.
6: Jim!
9: That quaint little river of ours is starting to look like the Mississippi. I've never seen anything like it.
7: The radio, Dad!
9: How bad are they saying it is?
6: It's a mandatory evacuation order.
7: What about Molly?
9: There just isn't time. We've got to go now.
6: We're ready, I think. Jesse?
7: Ready, Mom? Oh, what about Shadow?
9: Bring him. Let's go.
6: Dad!
5: Jonathan! I'm okay! I'm trapped in some sort of cave!
3: I'm glad you're all right!
5: It may be better in here than it is up there. Jonathan!
3: Yeah?
5: I know it's gonna sound crazy, but go back to the truck, get a rope and our flashlights. I think we should spend the night in here.
3: Yes!
5: And Jonathan!
3: Yeah, Dad?
5: Call your mom on the cell phone and let her know what's going on.
3: All right, Dad!
10: Hello?
3: Mom?
10: Jonathan, I was so worried. Where are you?
3: Near the Abiquiu Dam. We're kind of stuck, Mom.
10: Stuck? Jonathan, what happened? Where's your father?
3: Well, Dad fell into a hole, but he's all right. It's a cave, and Dad thinks it's a good place to wait out the storm.
10: Are you going
3: to
10: be okay?
3: Mom! Send someone to help us!
10: Jonathan!
3: Mom! Can you hear me? Mom!
9: If we can just make it to safety. Ugh, can't this car go any faster?
3: Our ranch.
9: Let's not think about it now.
7: Mom, God will take care of us, won't he?
6: Oh, honey. He always has, hasn't he?
9: Hold on!
7: Watch out!
6: Oh, Lord, please help us!
9: Great. Now what are we supposed to do? There's a tree in the road.
6: It looks like it weighs a ton.
7: Hey, look! There's a truck down in the ravine.
9: What?
11: Now that's what I call a warm fire, eh, Jonathan?
3: Yeah.
11: Well, son, I think it was a good choice to stay in here. It looks high enough to avoid the flooding.
3: Sounds good to me. Dad, I'm sorry we couldn't make it to Ghost Ranch.
11: I know God is in control. I just wish we could have made it. Finding one skull would have convinced the magazine to let me do an article on the fossils of Ghost Ranch. People could finally read about scientific evidence for the flood of the Bible.
3: Isn't there any other way to get a fossil?
11: Not really, not on such short notice. Ghost Ranch was perfect because of all the dinosaur bones buried there. We don't have time to find another site like that before my deadline. Let's just pray and thank God for keeping us safe in the storm.
3: Okay, Dad.
11: Dear Father, we come to you now understanding that you know all things and that all things are in your hands. We thank you for the shelter you provided and ask you to keep us safe until someone finds us. In the name of Jesus, amen.
3: Amen.
11: Jonathan, I'm so sorry I brought you out in this wild goose chase. A boy your age should be out playing with his friends, not running around in a storm.
3: It's okay, Dad. I don't really have any friends anyway.
11: Jonathan, like your mother told you the other
12: day... Hello down there! You folks all right?
13: We're a little bit wet. Just need to wait out the storm. How about you?
12: We're running from the storm, too. Couldn't get past that tree in the road. You think this place is high enough to be safe?
13: And that's what we're praying for.
12: I'm here with my wife and daughter. We have a dog. Is there room for all of us down there?
13: Absolutely, but watch out. It's a steep incline.
6: What a cozy shelter. Although it sure is dark in here.
9: Someone's watching over us.
11: I'm Dr. Kendall Park, and this is my son, Jonathan.
7: Well, Jonathan and Dr. Park, this is our dog, Shadow. Shadow, this is Dr. Park and Jonathan.
3: He looks mean. Does he bite?
7: Nah, he's just a big puppy. He wants to meet you.
3: Hey, boy.
9: You mentioned prayer. You a praying man?
11: I am now. And you?
9: Wholeheartedly. I was raised a farmer. So was my father. You can't grow crops and go through storms without seeing the hand of God. Right, Martha?
6: That's for sure. We've seen God work some mighty miracles. And it looks like he's got his work cut out for him tonight.
9: I'll say. I'm Jim Brennan, and this is my wife, Martha. And our daughter, Jessica. Who looks to be just about the same age as your son, I'd say.
7: Dad! Most people call me Jessie, for short.
9: She's 10. We also have a 4-year-old named Ryan, but he's staying at Grandma's tonight. We were trying to escape the flood and thought we could skirt around the

0: if he can get past the fact that she's a girl. He and his older sister go round and round. We've had a tough year, and he's just not sure who to trust. He could use a good friend right about now.
1: Well, Jessie's not your average girl. She's too full of life for the girls around here. It'd be nice for her to have a friend, too.
2: So, what brought you two this way?
0: Well, it's a long story. You see, Jonathan and I were on our way to Ghost Ranch when this huge tree...
3: Isn't this awesome? Look at all the colors and weird shapes.
4: It's beautiful. Hey, look at these stalagmites. Did you know that these are formed by mineral solutions dripping from the ceiling of the cave? Don't they look like gigantic teeth? Rawr!
3: Why do girls have to pretend everything? Come on, what I'm looking for is along these walls. Hey, how do you know so much about stalagmites anyway?
4: I read. What are you looking for?
3: Nothing you'd be interested in.
4: Try me.
3: Well, Dad says ocean fossils are sometimes found in caves.
4: Do you think there could be dinosaur fossils in here?
3: Not in a limestone cave. But my dad was telling me about how they found tons of dinosaur fossils just north of here.
4: At Ghost Ranch?
3: Yeah, they found over 1,000 Coelophysis fossils, and they think there's thousands more. That's where we were headed before we got caught in the storm.
4: Coelophysis?
3: Coelophysis.
4: Are those the fossils you and your dad are looking for?
3: Yeah, we wanted to get one from Ghost Ranch. If he could have brought back just one fossil to show the science magazine he's working for, they were going to let him do an article. But I guess it's just not going to happen now.
4: Where's Shadow? It's so dark, it's hard to see him. Shadow!
3: I think he turned into that tunnel. Let's see where it goes.
4: Sure.
3: Follow me.
4: So how long have you been looking for fossils?
3: Just since last year. My dad used to work for a museum. He was a very respected paleontologist. He pieced together some of the biggest dinosaurs.
4: Really?
3: Yeah, but the more he studied fossils and dinosaurs, the more he realized the evolutionary story just didn't fit.
4: Of course. The Bible even talks about creatures that could have been dinosaurs. They didn't live millions of years ago.
3: Well, back then, my dad didn't want anything to do with the Bible. But the evidence seemed to show that most of the dinosaurs were killed by lots of water.
4: He found evidence that a flood killed them? Where?
3: In rocks, in fossils, everything. It's just like the guys who found those fossils at Ghost Ranch. They say that thousands of dinosaurs were killed at the same time by some sort of water catastrophe, like a flood.
4: Noah's flood?
3: It sure seems that way. But the guys who found them believe in evolution, so they don't believe in Noah's flood. That's why we were going to investigate. My dad wanted to write an article on the evidence for a worldwide flood.
5: How are you two doing?
6: Well, they seem to be doing okay back there.
2: Kendall, do you mean to tell me that you found evidence that many dinosaurs may have been killed by Noah's flood?
0: Compelling evidence. For instance, there are numerous dinosaur graveyards all over the world. The one at Dinosaur National Monument contains over 1,600 dinosaur bones buried with tons of clams. I had to keep asking myself, how could a bunch of clam shells get mixed in with dinosaur bones?
2: It's incredible. Now, isn't Ghost Ranch another dinosaur graveyard?
0: Yes, it is. And what really got my attention was how so many scientists agree that water was involved in the burial of the dinosaurs. It made me wonder if these creatures died from a great flood instead of the evolutionary explanation of a meteor impact. I was so excited I started sharing this new information with my colleagues.
6: Oh, bet they weren't as excited as you were.
0: You got that right. First, they argued that my methods were wrong, and then they told me to keep quiet about what I'd found. These were supposedly objective scientists.
6: And when you didn't keep quiet, they started talking about you behind your back and saying you'd gone a little nutty.
0: Exactly. How'd you know?
6: That's kind of how it is to be a Christian sometimes.
0: Yeah, I'm starting to learn that too. Many people seem more concerned about what's popular, not with what's true.
3: Park a bus in here.
4: Wow, it looks like a big cathedral, only underground. Hello? What's in there, boy? Hey, listen, when I hit this wall, it sounds hollow.
3: Maybe there's another

0: like a tug of war.
1: Pull turtle.
0: You're almost here. Gotcha. That was close. I thought I was about to lose my only
2: friend. Jonathan Park, were you about to call me a friend?
0: Well,
2: admit it. We were starting to become friends.
0: I'm not admitting nothing.
2: You know I'd make a good friend.
0: I'm not saying that.
3: Okay.
4: Stop bouncing around, Piggy. Get this conjure off my head. We're going to rule the world. We need to have some...
5: Marvin, power. Hand over the remote. It's time for the news.
6: But, boss, I wanted to watch cartoons.
7: Marvin, just be quiet and listen to Simon, all right?
5: Thank you, Vinny. Gentlemen, to stay on the cutting edge, we need to know what's going on in this world.
6: But, boss, I hate the news. It's just so depressing. Too many criminal types out there.
5: Yes, there is a lot of competition. But if we're going to keep up with them, we need to...
8: Other areas in the county have been devastated. Joan?
9: Thanks, Ted. Due to extreme rainfall, the U.S. Army Corps of Engineers has been letting massive amounts of water over Attitude Dam.
6: Boss, news about the flood. Oh, man, look at that barn just floating like a boat.
9: ...to evacuate families whose homes are threatened. The property behind me received the most damage, and rescue teams have not been able to locate the Brennan family that lives here.
5: The Brennan family, eh? We may just have to pay them a visit. If they're still alive.
7: Hey, what do you mean, boss?
5: Well, Vinny, look at their property. Their crops are ruined. I'll bet they'll sell cheap. Then we'll sell high. This is our big chance to make enough money to pay off Damien Steele before he sends those thugs after us.
7: Hey, but what if they won't sell, boss?
5: Think happy thoughts, gentlemen. Happy thoughts. Oh, how I do love a natural disaster.
0: Dad's gonna love it when he sees how big this cave is.
2: So how'd you and your dad start looking for fossils?
0: Well, when my dad started finding evidence against evolution, he started to look for other people who didn't believe it either. Then one day, it happened.
2: What?
0: I remember I was helping Mom set the table. My best friend Mark was over for dinner.
10: Hold on!
11: About time.
10: Kendall, what are you doing home so early?
11: I've been fired.
10: Fired? Why?
11: They said my recent conclusions failed to uphold the most current scientific research, meaning I didn't play by their rules. I questioned their timetables, which automatically make things millions of years old. They felt my conclusions were unreliable. They called me a loose cannon in the scientific field. Ah!
10: I'm sorry, Kendall. Here, let me help you with that stuff.
11: No, I'm fine. I've got it. I'm just gonna take it into my new office, in the den.
10: Kendall, I know this comes as a big blow, but somehow it's gonna be okay.
11: Oh, sure it will. It's only the end to everything we've worked for all these years. My reputation, our livelihood.
10: Lower your voice. Jonathan, can you and Mark finish setting the table?
12: So, your dad got fired, huh?
0: Yeah, just because he wasn't sure he believed dinosaurs lived millions of years ago.
12: Well, my dad says your dad's nuts.
0: My dad's not crazy.
12: I guess the guys were right about you.
0: What do you mean?
12: Don't you know? The whole gang thinks your family's weird. Nobody wants to be your friend anymore, except me. And now I'm leaving too.
0: Mark, wait! When we finally had dinner, it was quiet. And later, I heard my sister Katie crying in her room.
2: So what'd you guys do?
0: Well, Dad just wanted to get out of there. So we sold our house and came to live with my grandfather in Santa Fe for a while. Grandpa told Dad he needed to turn to God and let God show him the truth. He stayed up late just thinking and reading the Bible night after night.
2: Wow.
0: And that's when he finally believed it all.
2: What?
0: The entire Bible, including the part in Genesis where God created everything.
2: Some Christians don't even believe that.
0: I'm finding that out. A lot of Christians believe in Jesus, but they don't believe that God created the earth, like it says in Genesis, or that there was a worldwide
2: flood.
0: Finally, it all made sense to my dad.
2: And what about you?
0: Well, it was hard to understand everything. I mean, I always kind of knew I didn't come from apes and stuff, but I didn't know what Jesus dying on the cross had to do with me. My mom explained that God's word says we all do wrong things and deserve to be punished. So that's why Jesus died on the cross, to take the punishment I deserved. Then I realized if God made me, then he was in charge, and he needed to be the boss of my life.
2: The boss?

0: mean he needed to be your Lord.
1: Yeah, you know, Jesus gets to be the one in control. I memorized Romans 10, 9, and 10. It says, that if thou shalt confess with thy mouth the Lord Jesus, and shalt believe in thine heart that God hath raised him from the dead, thou shalt be saved. So that's what I did. Mom told me it wasn't going to be easy. She was right about that. My friends thought I was loony.
0: Like Mark?
1: Yeah, and all my other friends.
0: I'm sorry.
1: It's okay. But sometimes I wonder if I'm ever going to make
0: it. Jonathan!
1: What's wrong?
0: Over there!
1: Where?
0: There's something right over there!
1: What is that?
2: Jonathan!
3: Jessica!
2: Are you guys okay?
0: Yes! We're over here!
1: Hey, it looks like some type of animal skull.
3: Jessica! Jonathan!
4: Jesse!
3: We're over here!
5: We were coming back this way to find you, and I thought I heard a yell.
4: What's going on, Jonathan?
1: Well, we were just...
4: Shadow, what's wrong?
1: Dad, it looks like a skull!
0: Is it a dinosaur skull?
4: It looks like it is. Look at all the reddish rocks surrounding the skull. Looks like deposits that have come from outside the cave. It's wedged between these stalagmites.
0: Wow!
4: What a find! This is the skull of a medium-sized dinosaur. I believe it's a coelophysis. If I can just get this out of here, I'll be able to write my article.
1: Dad, I thought you said dinosaurs shouldn't be found in caves.
4: That's true. This skull doesn't belong in here.
6: Hey, look where I'm shining my light. There's a crack about a foot wide in the cave right above you, Kendall. No wonder it's so wet in here.
4: I think this gives me some ideas about where this fossil came from.
1: How, Dad?
4: Well, I believe this dinosaur was killed like the ones at Ghost Ranch and then...
5: Shh! I hear something.
1: Helicopters! There's helicopters out there!
5: They're looking for us!
6: Come on, let's go!
4: I can't leave now. I need this fossil. It'll take me a while to remove it. It's the only way the magazine will believe that I have evidence for my article.
0: You guys, we're gonna miss the helicopter!
1: Dad, the helicopters are our only way out.
6: Kendall, we need to leave now. If we make it out, you have my permission to come back anytime you'd like to retrieve the skull.
4: You're right. We've got to come back soon. Everyone keep quiet about this. We don't want anyone else to know there's a fossil in here. It'll be our secret of the hidden cave. Let's go.
7: And for a flood update, we go to John Wong. Although it's only been 3 short days since the Abiquiu flood, it seems like a lifetime for those victims whose lives have been devastated.
6: I can relate to that.
8: I know, Jim. But even with the damage to our ranch, we should be thankful we still have a home.
6: We lost an awful lot. I don't know if we're going to be able to keep our home without our crops. But it is nice to be home again.
8: Who could that be?
6: Probably another reporter. I'll get it. Can I help you?
9: Yes, Mr. Brennan. My name is Simon Adelman, and I thought you might have some land for sale.
6: That's interesting, since I don't have a for sale sign up anywhere.
9: I heard about the terrible flooding you had in this area, and I'm the kind of guy that likes to help people out of a bind.
10: Yeah, he's a regular platypus.
11: Shh, that's philanthropist Marvin.
6: Won't you come in?
10: Sure.
6: Honey, this is Mr. Simon Adelman.
9: Yes, these are my associates, Vincent Vincente.
12: Hello.
9: And Marvin Potts.
10: Hello.
6: I'm Jim, and this is my wife, Martha.
8: Can I get you anything to drink? Coffee, perhaps?
10: You got any,
9: We'd all like water.
6: I'll help you in the kitchen, Martha. Will you excuse us, gentlemen?
10: Sure.
8: Thanks for the help, Jim. We'll just get the water and be right back.
10: Boss, I was gonna have a soda.
11: Mind your manners.
10: Nice doggy.
8: Jim, who are those men out there? I don't like the looks of them.
6: I don't know, Martha, but they're probably after our land.
8: Oh, that's comforting. So what are we going to tell them?
6: I just think we need to listen. Selling our land may be the only way we can make it. The key is to stay calm and not panic.
8: This is a good chance to practice loving my enemies. Sorry for the delay, gentlemen. Here's your water.
9: Thank you kindly. Martha, wasn't it?
8: Yes.
9: Hey, boy. Nice dog you have there, Mr. Brennan. Does he bite?
6: Only if he feels you're a threat to the family. So, Mr. Adelman.
9: Simon.
6: Okay, Simon. What can we do for you?
9: Like I said, I like to help folks such as yourselves by buying their land.
6: And what price would you be offering?
9: Well... Thanks for the water. I was thinking of the price written on this piece of paper.
6: That's only a third of what this place is worth.
9: Was worth, don't you mean?
6: I haven't even had a chance to see what can be salvaged.
8: So much for staying calm.
9: Look around you.
6: That's Mr. Brennan to you.
9: All right. Mr. Brennan. I see nothing left on this property but a few mangy animals with no barn to put them in. And a house that needs a lot of work. Your crops are gone, your mortgage payment is late, and the bank is preparing to foreclose.
6: How did you know that?
9: I know a lot, Mr. Brennan.
6: Well, what you don't know is that there may be more to this land than meets the eye. It may be more valuable than you think.
9: What are you saying? What could possibly be left?
6: Never mind.
9: I may be your last chance to sell before the bank tosses you out on the street, and then where will your family be?
6: Is that a threat, Mr. Adelman?
9: Oh, I rarely threaten, Mr. Brennan. Consider my offer. You won't get a better one. Come along, gentlemen. I'll be in touch.
6: Don't hold your breath. I don't think I'd sell to you if you were the last...
9: We'll see, Mr. Brennan. We'll see.
11: Bye-bye now.
10: See yous. That didn't go too well, boss.
9: Shh.
10: What?
9: Yes, he's right. Mr. Brennan knows something we don't. And I bet it has something to do with that man and boy they were rescued with. Let's look into it, shall we? We just might have to turn up the heat on them. I think their pathetic little lives are just about to turn ugly.
2: It sounds like Simon, Marvin, and Vinny are up to no good. Will they take the Brennan's land away from them? 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

0: 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On Sunday evening, May 23rd, 1824, the rumors turned to fact. A fleet of British warships sailed upriver to Rangoon and bombarded the city. After a brave fight, the locals abandoned the city, and a British captain raised the Union Jack over the docks. Great Britain and Burma were at war. At first, the Burmese people in Ava didn't believe that foreigners had entered their country. Then they decided they had, but it was all part of a clever trap. The great Burmese army could not be defeated. What must have happened, they told one another, was that the army had lured the British far upriver so that they could be captured and used as slaves. Indeed, many officials in Ava began putting in orders for slaves. One man requested 6 white strangers to row my boat. Another woman commented that she would like 2 or 3 white men because she had heard they made intelligent servants. The Burmese were unable to grasp the truth of the situation. A power existed in the world that was greater than the king, their golden ruler. As the days passed, however, the Burmese came to understand that the British were powerful and meant business. A gloom settled over the kingdom. About this time, Adoniram heard some disturbing news. Henry Gouger had been arrested and interrogated. The Burmese had found some maps among his belongings, simple sketches he had drawn to help him find his way around Ava. To the Burmese officials interrogating him, the maps were evidence that Henry Gouger was a spy. Worse, the officials also found receipts showing that Henry Gouger had paid Adoniram several large sums of money, implicating Adoniram as a co-conspirator. Of course, Adoniram was no spy, and neither was Henry Gouger. What had really happened was that Henry Gouger had helped Adoniram get money from the Baptist Mission Fund in the United States through the bank that Henry dealt with in Calcutta. Adoniram knew that the Burmese officials would not believe this. As far as they were concerned, he was a spy. He waited to see what would happen next. On Tuesday, June 8, 1824, Adoniram and Anne were just about to sit down to dinner together when the door to their house burst open and 12 Burmese men surged inside. Adoniram put down the bowl of curry he was carrying to the table and stepped forward. "What is it you want?" he asked, glancing around quickly to make sure Anne stayed behind him. A man carrying a large black book glared at him. Like the 11 other men, he had a spot the size of a silver dollar tattooed on each cheek. Adoniram realized grimly that the distinctive mark on the faces of these men meant only one thing. The men were the dreaded spotted faces, criminals who should have died for their crimes, but who were spared to become the executioners and thugs who ran Burma's prisons. Many of the spotted faces also had their crimes tattooed on their foreheads or chests. The spots on their cheeks made it impossible for them to escape from the hell they created for themselves and their prisoners.
1: "We have come for the teacher," snarled the man with the book.
2: "That's me," replied Adoniram, marveling at how calm he managed to sound.
1: "You are called by the king," said the man.
0: Fear gripped Adoniram. Being called by the king was the Burmese way of placing a person under arrest. Immediately, the group of spotted faces pounced on Adoniram and punched him to the ground. Adoniram felt a thin cord being wrapped around his arms above his elbows and then yanked tight. He let out a gasp of pain as the cord ripped through his skin. He felt blood seep through his shirt sleeve. Anne sprang forward.
3: "Stop!" she begged. "Don't hurt him! I will give you money!"
2: Adniram groaned at what he heard next.
1: "Take her too," barked the chief Spotted Face. "She is foreign also."
2: Adniram struggled to his knees.
3: "Don't take her unless her name is written in the book,"
2: he pleaded, fearing Ad would not survive more than a few nights in a Burmese prison, especially since she had just found out she was pregnant again. The Spotted Face grunted and turned his attention back to Adniram. With a final twist of the cord, he ordered him dragged outside and off to the courthouse. As Adniram stumbled out the door, he could hear Anne crying behind him. The pain of the cords biting into his skin was excruciating for Adniram, but nothing like the pain he felt inside at having to leave Anne alone without protection. Half walking, half dragged, Adniram arrived at the courthouse, where the governor of Ava stood waiting for him. He had no trial, no opportunity to ask why he was there. Only a verdict.
1: "Guilty," declared the governor. "Send him to Let Meyun."
2: Let Meyun meant the death prison. It had the reputation of being the most vicious prison in Burma. And as he rumbled along in a cart toward the prison, Adniram wondered how he would survive there. The head Spotted Face of the prison stood waiting for Adniram at the gate.
1: "Welcome, my son," he said, his malicious smile revealing a row of broken yellow teeth.
2: Adniram cringed as he noticed the words tattooed on the man's bare chest,
1: "Lu That, Murderer." "We are one big happy family in here," he continued. "Everyone calls me Afa."
2: Adniram tried to nod, but Afa meant father, and he could think of no one on earth less like a father than this man.
1: "Come with me. I have a surprise for you," said Afa,
2: pulling Adniram out of the wagon. He then commanded a Spotted Face with his ears cut off to take him to a huge block of granite in the center of the prison yard. There, Adniram had three pairs of fetters riveted closed around his ankles.
1: "Try to walk now," laughed Afa, "and see how far you get."
2: Adniram obediently stood and took a step. The fetters pulled at his ankles, causing him to fall flat on his face in the dust. The courtyard erupted into laughter.
1: "Take him to his cell,"
2: ordered Afa when he finally stopped laughing. Adniram found himself being dragged again, this time down a musty corridor until he was finally dumped in a windowless cell. After the door closed behind him, Adniram twisted the fetters so that they did not cut into his skin. He then looked around the cell. His eyes had not yet adjusted to the darkness, but he could sense other prisoners in the room. He could smell them, too. The stench of human waste and rotting flesh was overpowering. Finally, he began to make out some shapes in the darkness, and then the shapes slowly became the outlines of people he knew. Henry Gouger was lying against the far wall, and the Scottish sea captain he had once met, Captain Laird, was slumped over in the corner. Neither man spoke. Others were in the room, too, about 50 people in all, mainly men, but a few women. They were all spread around on the teakwood floor of the cell. Some of the other prisoners groaned softly, and one or two mumbled Buddhist prayers. As the tiny amount of light that filtered into the cell from the outside gave way to darkness, Adniram wondered what night would be like in the cell. It turned out to be worse than anything he could have imagined. About an hour after Adniram was dumped in the cell, the door creaked open again, and Dr. Price was thrown inside. Afa and two other Spotted Faces followed him in. Adniram watched in horror as they lowered a bamboo pole from the ceiling and hooked each prisoner's fetters to it. Then they hoisted the pole into the air until it was 4 feet off the ground. Adniram lay with the others, half hanging from the pole. His feet were 4 feet in the air, with only his shoulders and head touching the floor. Afa chuckled to himself. That will keep you all safe for the night, he said, as he lit the oil lamp in the middle of the room. Sleep well, my children. With that, he turned and marched out of the cell. One of the other spotted faces slammed the door shut behind him and locked it. Now that the prisoners were sure they were alone, they whispered to each other long into the night. The Burmese man to the right of Henry Gouger told him how he had seen foreigners being tortured and beaten to death. Adoniram learned from Henry Gouger that he had spent 2 weeks in stocks before being thrown into the cell, and that King Bagyadaw had declared all foreigners to be spies. It seemed only a matter of time before they would all be dead. After a few hours in the wretched cell, Adoniram began to hope that death would come quickly. Finally, the cell fell silent, except for an occasional groan and the rustling of rats as they scurried between the rows of dangling prisoners. Adoniram tried not to think about what might be happening at home. Had Anne been arrested? Was she strung up in some other cell right now? And what about the New Testament he had just finished translating? It was in a drawer of his desk. It would surely be burned, probably along with the whole house. Slowly, Adoniram's thoughts became as hopeless as the human misery around him. He wondered whether all his efforts in Burma had been for nothing. The following day went much as Adoniram had expected it would. Afa came in early in the morning and lowered the bamboo pole. The prisoners were all unhitched from it and taken out in small groups for a 10-minute walk around the courtyard. It was the only time Adoniram saw daylight that day. The stench of human waste, along with that of decaying flesh, made going back into the cell almost unbearable. The cell had another smell, that of rotting food. The spotted faces did not provide any food for the inmates of the jail. Those without family or friends on the outside to deliver food to them were doomed to die of starvation. On certain religious days, though, Buddhist women would bring gopi and rice to the prison to give to the prisoners. Gopi, a fish paste, smelled bad enough when it was fresh, but after it had been wrapped in banana leaves and saved for a week or two, it stank beyond description. Many prisoners kept a stack of leaves smeared with gopi stacked against the cell wall, though Adoniram could not believe they ate it without gagging. It was 2 days before Anne came to visit him. She arrived with food and an order from the city governor written on a palm leaf that allowed her to enter the prison. Adoniram had lost much of his strength, and he half walked, half crawled to the doorway. He wondered what Anne would say when she saw him. In all their 11 years of marriage, Anne had never seen him look or smell so foul. Through the bars in the door, Adoniram could see Anne silhouetted against the wall. When she saw him, she buried her head in her hands and sobbed. "Anne," he said weakly, "thank God you are all right." Anne looked at her husband and forced a smile. "I'll find a way to get you out of here," she said. "I already have the city governor working on your behalf, and I brought you some food." They talked quietly for a few minutes, until a spotted face ordered Anne to leave immediately. Anne's pleas made no difference, nor did the order from the governor permitting her to be in the prison. Adoniram watched hopelessly as Anne was roughly escorted to the gate. He wondered whether he would ever see her again. Chapter 16. Ong Pen La. Anne visited Adoniram whenever she could persuade the spotted faces to let her into the prison. Each visit made Adoniram more concerned for her safety. Burmese officials had ransacked the house, removing anything of value. Anne had anticipated they might do this, and so she had buried some gold and Adoniram's complete translation of the New Testament in the garden. The gold could stay there forever, but the paper on which the translation was written would soon rot. The translation had taken years of painstaking work to complete. and Anne asked Adoniram what she should do to keep it safe. Adoniram thought for several days about what to do with the translation. He had no friends on the outside he could trust. They were all in prison with him. Even if he did have friends he could trust, he would not put them in such danger. To be found with foreign documents would mean certain death for a Burmese person. In the end, Adoniram asked Anne to sew the pages of the translation into a pillow, not just any pillow, but the lumpiest, dirtiest pillow she could find, and bring it to him. That way he could have the translation under his nose at all times. And with any luck, the pillow would be too repulsive for even the greediest spotted face to want. The days dragged into weeks, and the prisoners waited for something, anything, to happen. Occasionally, they would hear a single shot fired from a Burmese gunboat on the nearby river. This was a signal for the city that the Burmese army had lost another round of fighting to the British. It was also a warning to the foreign prisoners that there would be no visitors, no talking, and no walks in the sunlight for the next few days. Eventually, Anne's persistence at trying to get someone in an official position to help Adoniram and the other foreign prisoners paid off. The prisoners were all moved to tiny day sheds, small bamboo huts in the prison courtyard where they could sit during daylight hours. It was an enormous relief to Adoniram to be out of the cell and in the fresh air. Regrettably, it also brought him closer to the screams of prisoners being tortured throughout the day. He hated to hear the screaming, but he learned to put up with it because being outside was much better than being locked up 24 hours a day in a stinking, rat-infested, overcrowded cell. At night, the prisoners were returned to the cell to be hoisted up by their feet on the bamboo shaft. The hours when Anne was not visiting dragged for Adoniram, who passed the time playing chess. He had always loved the game, but had seldom had the time to play it since arriving in Burma. Now, he had all the time in the world. He and Henry Gouger made a set of chess pieces from slivers of bamboo. They used soot from the oil lamp in their cell to draw a chessboard on an old piece of cowhide a dead Burmese prisoner had left behind. Adoniram and Henry played chess for hours each day. When Anne had to stop visiting him, Adoniram was particularly glad of the distraction of chess. Anne was due to have the baby any day, and Adoniram worried constantly about the birth. Anne had already lost two children, and it was more than he could bear to think of her losing a third. On January 26, 1825, a messenger slipped a note through the cell door to Adoniram. "Maria Elizabeth Butterworth Judson, born today. Thank God we are both alive. Love, Anne," it read. Relief washed over Adoniram, but the feeling was soon replaced with waves of sadness. What lay ahead for little Maria? Would she ever see her father? Would she and her mother be killed if the British army came any closer to Ava? As Adoniram sat fettered in his day shed in the prison courtyard, he could not predict what lay ahead for his little family. He could only pray that the future would be less bleak than the present. It was March 1st when things changed dramatically in the prison. In the late afternoon, a group of spotted faces surrounded the day shed that Adoniram was lying in.
4: "Get up now and go inside," growled the largest spotted face.
2: Adoniram's chains jangled as he crawled from the shed, clutching his pillow with the Burmese translation of the New Testament inside.
4: "Leave that there,"
2: the spotted face commanded, poking at the filthy pillow with a stick. Adoniram left the pillow and began walking. He was nearly across the courtyard before he turned around. What he saw sent terror through him. The spotted faces were whacking at the hut with long sticks. Before he ducked his head to go into the inner prison, Adoniram took one last look. The shed was now a pile of broken pieces of bamboo lying on the ground, and in the middle of the pile was the pillow that held the precious translation. Dejected, Adoniram walked back into the cell. Once inside, Adniram wondered what was happening. Had the British arrived in Ava? Once he was seated in his usual spot on the teakwood floor with his back resting against the cracked wall, Adniram soon heard the rumors that were being whispered around. The most persistent one was that they were all to be executed at 3 in the morning. As if to confirm this, the sound of knives being sharpened started up outside their cell.
3: "Thank goodness," muttered Henry Galger. "I was worried we might be strangled. A slit throat isn't such a bad end compared to some of the ways I've seen people die in here."
2: Adniram nodded in agreement. They would all be thankful if they died quickly without being tortured first. At 3 a.m., the door to the cell clanked open, and a group of toothless spotted faces appeared. Some of the prisoners began to yell and scream. Others sobbed quietly. Adniram and Henry looked knowingly at each other and waited for the inevitable. The bamboo pole was lowered, and only the foreign men were unchained from it and ordered to form a line and march outside. It had been many months since Adniram had been outside at night. The cooler evening air seemed to embrace him. At least if he was going to die, it would be with fresh air filling his lungs. The prisoners were led to the slab of granite in the center of the courtyard. This was where Adniram's fetters had been riveted together around his ankles when he had arrived at the prison. Adniram thought it would make a good chopping block as he waited for the final order to be given to execute the prisoners. It never came. Instead, Afa himself barked an order from behind them.
3: "Put 2 more sets of fetters on each prisoner."
2: Adniram looked around, puzzled. Why would they be having 2 extra sets of leg irons put on them if they were going to die? The hammering of rivets continued until daybreak. The prisoners were then returned to their cell, where they tried to work out what the last 24 hours might mean for them. Things never returned to normal after that. The 8 foreign prisoners were kept in the inner cell and were not allowed to go outside except for a few brief minutes in the middle of the night. Since they had not been killed, Adniram began to fret about the fate of the pillow containing the translation of the New Testament. Would he ever see it again? If he survived this wretched ordeal, would there be a manuscript to publish? Or would he have to start all over again with his translation work? He wished he knew what had happened to the pillow. We hope you've enjoyed Adniram Judson, Bound for Burma, by Janet and Jeff Benj. 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
1: Now, Father in heaven, we thank you that we can come to you tonight in the name of Jesus. As we do, I pray that we would have a focus tonight, that we wouldn't be distracted tonight. Thank you for keeping any disturbances away. The electricity hadn't gone off. We haven't had to confront anything like that. We are thankful for safety as we've come and gone from here. We believe that you want us to be blessed here. So tonight we say, Lord, if you want us to be blessed, here we are and we wish to be blessed. Guide us, please, by your Spirit in your word. Speak and be heard, we pray. And we thank you in Jesus' name. Please say with me, amen. A man named Hudson Taylor was a missionary to China in the 19th century. He spent 51 years in China. He was a medical missionary. And his work for the Lord led to many, many thousands of people making decisions to accept Jesus Christ as their personal Savior. He was a man of great faith. And Hudson Taylor was renowned as being a man of prayer. A man of prayer. And that's important. And it was demonstrated one day. He was on a boat, and the boat was sailing someplace, and the boat became becalmed. It means that the wind stopped blowing, and the boat just stopped and started to drift. And so the captain of the vessel let the boat just drift for a while because there was no wind at all. They were in the doldrums. But the boat started to drift uncomfortably close to an island that was known to be populated by cannibals. And the closer the boat got to this island, the more nervous became the captain. He was confident that there were people on that island staring longingly at the ship, just waiting for their opportunity to have the crew and the rest of the people on board over for dinner. The captain found Dr. Taylor, came down to his room. He was below deck. Dr. Taylor, yes. Would you pray? We need the wind to blow. Would you pray, please? He said, sure, I'll pray. But before I pray, run the sails up. And when you put the sails up, then I'll pray. The captain said, I'm not doing that. I'm going to look like a nincompoop running up the sails. I'm not doing that. What if I put the sails up and no wind blows? I'll be a laughingstock. I'm not going to do it. Hudson Taylor said, I'm not going to pray then. Captain went up and Taylor carried on doing whatever it was he was doing. The ship drifted closer and closer and closer to the island. Eventually the captain came back down. He said, Dr. Taylor, I've put up the sails. I need for you to pray. Please pray. Taylor said, all right, then I'll pray. Door was closed. He got down on his knees. He began to pray. Before long, the captain of the ship came back, banged on the door. Dr. Taylor, are you in there? Yes, I'm in there. Are you praying? Yes, I'm praying. The captain said, please stop. We've got more wind blowing right now than these sails can even handle. He prayed, and God answered his prayer. I want to tell you tonight, my friend, there is power in prayer. Can you say amen? And the God we serve is a prayer-answering God. Can you say amen to that? We need to know that the God we serve is in the business of answering prayer. There's power in prayer. Prayer has been described by someone as the breath of the soul. And St. Paul said that we ought to pray without ceasing. Now, clearly, he didn't mean get on your knees and stay on your knees all day long. You can't pray when you're driving in the car. You know, you always get a little nervous when you're in the car driving down the road and someone says, let's pray. You say to them, no, not you. Pray with your eyes open, driver. You understand? God doesn't say we ought to always be mumbling or muttering. I was in an airport recently and a fella sat down opposite me and it was kind of interesting. I wondered what was going on, but he was praying. That was an interesting sort of a prayer that he was praying, but he was praying out loud for everybody to hear. The Bible says that we ought to pray, yea, verily, pray without ceasing. Why? Because prayer is how we communicate with God. Think about that. You can get an audience with the one who made the universe. How cool is that? You can call the White House in Washington, D.C. all day long till you're blue in the face and ask if you could speak with President Obama. I've got news for you. You are not getting through. You're not, there are probably 10 different lines of secretaries to get through. You're not getting past first base. He's the president of the United States. He's important. He's too important to be taking your call. He's busy leading the free world. You know what I'm talking about. You're not getting through. You could call the Secretary General of the United Nations, and you are not going to get through. That's an important individual, you know. You're just not going to get through. But there's somebody who's more important than the President of the United States, and I say that with respect. There's somebody who's more important than the Secretary General of the United Nations. There's one who's not just leading a great nation. There's somebody who's hung the earth in space, stretched the stars out in sky. This is the one who framed the universe, and you can talk with him anytime. Isn't that something? You don't need an appointment. You don't need to wrestle with a secretary. He is there, and he's not only there, but he's got as much time for you as you've got for him. Wonderful. God is waiting to talk with you. You can come to God and speak. And it's an amazing thing. God clearly constructed this thing called life, or our Christian experience, in such a way that made prayer not only a necessity, but a possibility. God didn't have to deal with it that way. He didn't need to set it up so that you can call on him anytime. He didn't. You would be none the wiser if God made it clear to everybody that the hour of prayer was between 11 and noon or between 5 and 6. You would say, well, listen, that's when we pray because that's how God wants it. But God set it up so that you can call on the name of the Lord, so that you can reach out to him, so that you can speak to him, so that you can hear from him. It's the way God constructed it. And it must communicate with us the idea that prayer is vital. This communication business, there's no relationship with that communication, you know? You know what you were like when you were 9 years old and you had a best friend and all you wanted to do was talk, and your parents were saying, what in the world? And that's what we parents do now. What in the world can they talk about all day long? Calling up their friends, they talk on the phone all day. And then they become teenagers. Oh, Lord have mercy. It's not just the phone. It's like text, and email and whatever. All day and all night. And then you meet the one you love. And then you'll talk. You'd talk for a month if you could. You'd just talk. Without that talking, there's no real relationship, right? If you're married to someone who is non-communicative, it gets very, very difficult. There's got to be communication there. And with God, there has got

be able to stand against the wiles of the devil. Keep turning there. I'm going to slow down here. The part that I want you to see starts in verse 14. So I'm just giving you a little preamble there. Verse 14, Ephesians chapter 6. Stand therefore, having your loins girt about with truth. That's important. Listen, truth matters. These folks who say there's no objective truth. Listen, if there's no truth, then the Bible's a lie. Jesus said, you shall know the truth, and the truth will make you what? Free. Sanctify them through thy truth. Thy word is truth. You don't have to apologize because you are on a quest to know God and his truth. That's what God wants you to know. Loins girt about with truth, having on the breastplate of righteousness. You cover up that heart with righteousness, and that's Jesus' righteousness. And your feet shod with the preparation of the gospel of peace. Above all, taking the shield of faith, wherewith you shall be able to quench all the fiery darts of the wicked. We need this stuff. And take the helmet of salvation and the sword of the Spirit, which is the word of God. And it doesn't stop there. The next verse says, praying always with all prayer and supplication in the Spirit, and watching thereunto with all perseverance and supplication for the saints. Notice, Paul attaches prayer to the armor of God. You can have on all the armor, but if you're not praying, that armor isn't going to do you a whole lot of good. Paul says, pray. The Bible urges us, pray. Jesus modeled prayer. Think about the times that Jesus prayed. He prayed the night before he died. He was out in the wilderness for 6 weeks, virtually, fasting and what? Praying out there before his ministry began. Think about that. We all have a ministry. You know what? There's no wonder we do so little in our ministry for the Lord. It's probably because we don't pray nearly enough. Jesus, before he started his ministry, prayed for 6 weeks straight. That tells you something about how much he valued prayer. Jesus prayed before he raised Lazarus from the dead. You're going to have to watch me. This thing is moving around in my head. When I move it, it makes the volume go nuts. So please be careful. Jesus prayed when he was on the cross. He prayed when he broke bread. He prayed at his baptism. He prayed when he chose the 12. He was praying when he was transfigured. That's no accident. Jesus was praying and the transfiguration happened. When the disciples came to Jesus and said, Lord, teach us to pray, he was praying at the time, which is remarkable. He said to Simon Peter, before Peter denied Jesus, he said, Peter, I have prayed for you. The last words of Jesus' life were a prayer. If you analyze this thing, Jesus was serious about prayer. He wants us to bring our requests to God, our petitions to God, our praises to God, and he wants us to pray and not give up. Jesus modeled the importance of prayer. I'm going to tell you one of the reasons that I am standing here tonight is because when I was a little boy, my father taught me to pray. Now, my father wasn't a Bible reader. I can't call him a Bible believer. He didn't have a clue about what was in the Bible. So how can he be a Bible believer when he didn't know what was in the Bible? He was a religious man, however. He went to church faithfully. He was a pillar in his church. But I tell you what he did. He practiced what he preached. He practiced what he believed. And he believed in prayer. And he taught me as a little kid to pray daily. The importance of prayer. And I mean personal prayer. I'll talk about some other prayers in a moment. Personal prayer. John, talk to God. Say your prayers. There were times when there was a great distance between God and me. And yet I would pray. Every day I would pray. It didn't matter where I'd been or what I'd been up to. I would still pray. I am convinced that when the link that connected God and I was getting tenuous and weak and stretched, the glue that kept me attached to God was the prayer that kept my mind open and my heart opened to the voice of God. Honestly, I believe that I got to be careful how I word this. I'm a Christian today because of the grace of God. No question about it.

0: about that. But I'm a Christian today because my father taught me to pray. And if he hadn't, I'm convinced there would have been nothing that would have kept me connected to Jesus Christ. The disciple said, teach us to pray. Great advice. Or great question, rather. It wasn't advice. And so Jesus spoke to them in Matthew chapter 6. Let's turn there together. Matthew and the 6th chapter. Lord, teach us to pray. And Jesus said, well, in verse 5, when you pray, don't be like the hypocrites. They love to pray and make a big noise and whatever. Jesus, they'll have their reward. So it's important to pray openly. It's important to pray in public when given the opportunity. You ought to do that. That's a privilege. But the idea to stand and pray and make a loud noise like that Pharisee who said, I'm glad I'm not like him. No, the Lord doesn't want us to be like that. But when you pray, enter into your closet. When you've shut the door, pray to your Father in secret. So the Lord says, pray. And then he said, and your Father which sees in secret shall reward you openly. So Jesus said, when you pray, know that God sees. Know that God hears. And know, in the words of Jesus, that God will reward you. You can know that Jesus said so. Verse 8, verse 7. When you pray, use not vain repetitions as the heathen do. For they think that they shall be heard for their much speaking. It's very interesting. Now, the same father who taught me to pray personally, he would also take me around the town to various persons' homes. There was a time in my life where we would, and I mean no disrespect to anybody who follows this religious belief, but I'm just telling you what my experience was. And we would go to somebody's house and we would pray the rosary. Now, the rosary was a prayer or a system of praying where you would pray the Lord's Prayer once, and then you would pray the Hail Mary prayer 10 times, and then at the end of that, you'd pray the Glory be to the Father and to the Son and the Holy Spirit. You'd pray that prayer, and that was about a decade of the rosary. And when you went to Mrs. Whoever's house to pray the rosary, you'd pray on the way, if you were me, you'd say, oh, Lord, please. Don't let that person be so zealous tonight that they want to pray like 5 decades of the rosary. Because that would be the Lord's Prayer 5 times and the Hail Mary 50 times. And because, you know, you'd pray that there's the joyful mysteries and there's 5 of them. And the sorrowful mysteries and there's 5 of them. And some other mystery, all these mysteries, a few more of them. And you just hope that someone didn't want to go all the way around the clock and pray a decade for everything. It would take about a decade to get through all of that, you understand. And so we would pray and someone would lead in the Lord's Prayer and we would, I believe the priest or whoever would say the first part and we'd say the rest. And then we'd go through the Hail Mary and someone would pray the Hail Mary, the first part. Hail Mary, full of grace, the Lord is with thee. Blessed art thou amongst women and blessed is the fruit of thy womb, Jesus. And we'd all join in and say, Holy Mary, Mother of God, pray for us sinners now and at the hour of our death, amen. I'll never forget that. That's ingrained. Deep. Because I prayed it a gazillion times, over and over and over. And while we're praying, I'm thinking, I wonder if we walk home up Galileo Street instead of Waikato Esplanade. I reckon we get home quicker. And now at the hour of our death, amen. You're praying this. You're not. Mind's not in it. Again, I'm not saying people who pray the rosary, their mind's not in it. I'm saying mine wasn't. Because this was, for me, vain repetition over and over and over and over and over and over and over and over and over. We'd be praying the rosary and my mind would be off because I've said the Hail Mary for like 110 times. I'm not even thinking anymore. God wants your heart and mind to be in it when you pray. He wants you to be in it because this is communication. And just saying stuff doesn't really mean much. Prayers don't have to be long. Now, long is fine. Don't tell me you can get by communicating with God 60 seconds a day. You can't. You're not getting by. You're not. You're failing if that's what you're doing. But your prayers at any given time don't have to be long. Peter cried out to Jesus. 3 words. Lord, save me. That's what he prayed. Lord, save me. Jesus saved him. That was enough. It was there in the moment. Prayers don't have to be long. They don't have to be flowery. They don't have to be oratorical. You're not trying to impress anybody. You can think your prayers if you need to. So we don't need to get into the outward show. You pray long if you want. That's fine. We'll talk about that a little bit too as we go. Then Jesus said this, but be ye not therefore like them. Your Father knows what things you have need of before you ask. Why ask then? Because prayer's important. It's communication. You are connecting with God. And if God knows what you need before you ask, prayer clearly hasn't been designed so that you can inform God about things that he doesn't know. Really, prayer, when you understand it best, is God being given the opportunity to inform you about some things that you don't know. Prayer is not a club that we use to beat God into submission. Lord, I want to go to nursing school. If you want to go to nursing school, that's great. That's a very good idea. God, I'm going to go to nursing school. And what you do is you take your prayers and you beat God with them until he makes it possible for you to go to nursing school. No. You go to the Lord and you pray, and you pray that you want to go to nursing school. That's great. But you pray with your ears open. You pray with your heart open. You pray, and we're going to find out that in a moment, Jesus said, "Thy will be done." So you are really praying, "Lord, my will is to go to nursing school. I'm working towards that. I'm planning on that. I believe that's the right thing. However, I'm praying with my mind open to know what your will is. Until I'm convinced that that's your will, you may want me to go to medical school. You may want me to go to pharmacy school. You might want me to be a physical therapist. You might want me to be a teacher. So I'm praying, Lord, not trying to force you to do my will through prayer, but I'm praying with an open mind. Now listen, there are some things that you just know. Lord, I want to be forgiven. You don't need to say, what's your will on that? That's God's will. But where the jury's out, where there's a little bit of question, you pray and you say, all right, I'm not taking this prayer like a stick to beat you with until you say, okay, I give up. But prayer is this dynamic thing that goes on. And you're talking and you're listening and you're talking and your heart is open and you're talking. And one day your dad says, how's it going with this whole nursing school thing? You say, you know, I don't think that's what the Lord wants for me now. Well, you've been praying to get into nursing school for so long. Yeah, but while I was praying, God was talking to me. He's given me a new vision now. So don't be thinking that prayer is a stick. Give me what I want. It's not. You are to persist in prayer. We're going to read a story about that, but you pray with your ears open. Here's what the Lord said. After this manner, therefore, pray ye. Our Father which art in heaven. You are praying to your heavenly Father. You pray in the name of Jesus. But you remember, man, when you pray, you're not asking a kind old soul for something. You are talking to God, the majesty of the universe, the sovereign God. You don't pray impossibilities because there's no impossibility with God. You can take big things to God. You can pray with confidence. The Bible says in Hebrews chapter 4, let us therefore come boldly to the throne of grace. Come with confidence because you are praying to your Father in heaven. Hallowed be thy name. Remember that God is holy. We're in the presence of this great, spotless, pure, holy God. Thy kingdom come. When you pray, let your prayers be framed by the reality that we are on the edge of the second coming of Jesus. This can add an earnestness and an energy and a vitality to your prayers. Thy kingdom come. We talked about this a second ago. Thy will be done on earth as it is in heaven. Lord, I'm praying your will be done. You know something? This Christianity is not for the weak-kneed. You need to have some spiritual backbone to be a Christian. And by that means, you got to lean on Jesus completely. Thy will be done. Your child gets hit by a car in the ICU. The doctor says, well, I'm really not sure what to tell you, Mrs. Fitzgerald. Now, you are praying that your child pulls through. There's no question. You are praying. You are praying. You are praying. But you are praying, Lord, whatever your will is. Now, I'm not saying that God wills for a 10-year-old to die. But God can see a bigger picture than we can see. God can see a bigger picture than we can see. We pray according to the will of God. Again, the nursing school thing. Lord, your will be done. I'm really into this for you, not me. Give us this day our daily bread. There it is. Our daily bread. Jesus said, pray believing that God is going to provide your needs. Now, he didn't say your daily donut. He didn't say pray for your daily croissant. He said your daily bread. It might just be bread. But the Lord's going to provide, and you can pray for your needs. And you know something? You can pray for your wants as well. You ought to be specific with God. Tell him just what you want. You may not get everything you want. But you can take to God your wants, confident that he's going to supply your needs. Talk to him about your dreams and your aspirations and the things that you really want out of this world. Take them to God and pray. But understand verse 11, give us this day our daily bread. Then forgive us our debts as we forgive our debtors. If you didn't hear last night's subject on the subject of forgiveness, you need to. God's not going to forgive you if you won't forgive others. That's just the plain fact. And as difficult as forgiveness might be sometimes, when Christ comes into your heart, he brings with him the capacity to help you to forgive. It's a necessity. Lead us not into temptation, but deliver us from evil. Yes, Lord, keep me away from that. Lord, deliver me from evil. You see, this isn't a wish that you bring to Jesus. This is a prayer. This is to God, rather. You can expect, I'm praying, you are going to keep me from evil. God has the power to do that. God has the power to deliver you from temptation. He is God. He's great. You mustn't limit God. Lead us not into temptation, but deliver us from evil. For thine is the kingdom and the power and the glory forever. Lord, we are in this for your glory. A fellow told me the other night that a guy I know, I'm going to call him a friend, lost his dad. I don't mean lost his dad. I mean his dad died in an accident. And it wasn't pretty. Dad, I mean, that's just shocking. It's horrible. It's tragic. It's awful. Dad died. I said, man, I got to call him. I got his telephone number. I called him up. I said, hey, man, it's John Bradshaw. I'm sorry. I'm sorry to hear about your dad. First, he said, listen, I'm praising the Lord today. I said, oh, well, great. I'm praising the Lord because my dad gave his life back to Jesus several years ago. So I know I'm going to see my dad again. I said, great. And he said, I'm excited. I was a little worried for a moment because he didn't sound like a guy who'd lost his dad. He didn't sound like he was doing any mourning. But there's no question he'd shed his tears and he will shed more, no doubt. I said, you're excited. Why is that? He said, me and my dad, we've been praying for years, trying to figure out how we're going to reach this big family of ours, hundreds of people. And most of them don't know the message and don't know Jesus and don't have hope. He said, can you believe the way the Lord has worked it out? He said, at the funeral coming up, we're going to have everybody there. We wondered, my dad and I, are we going to have to go and take every one of these people out for lunch and tell them about our hope in Jesus and share hundreds of lunches, man. But now everybody's going to come together. And we've got books we're going to give them. He said, and guess what? I'm preaching the funeral sermon. And I'm going to have a chance to appeal to everybody. He said, isn't God good? I said, man, looking at it from that perspective, yes, God is good. Thine is the kingdom and the power and the glory. Can you say amen? We're in this for God's glory, not our own. Prayer is going to help you to see it from that perspective. God's glory, God's glory. But look at something Jesus taught us in a parable over in Luke chapter 18. And that Lord's Prayer we just looked at, it helps us to understand prayer and the dynamic of prayer, even the way to pray. That's a way to pray. Pray through the Lord's Prayer, taking each of those little cuts from the Lord's Prayer as stepping stones to lead you to a deeper prayer experience. If you want to do that, you can pray your way through the Lord's Prayer. You can pray your way through the sanctuary. You've heard people talk about that. I'm not here tonight to share with you 100 methods to pray. We can do that another time. I could really have just made this a three-word sermon. I could have come out with my cap on and pointed to the cap, which said, just do it. That's all. There's the sermon right there. Just do it. But I want to sell you on some of the benefits of prayer. I want to help you to understand it. I want to excite you about getting connected with God in prayer. Luke 18, verse 1, Jesus spoke a parable to them to this end, that men ought always to pray and not to faint. You like that? The reason he taught this parable was so people would persist. Now, he talks about an unjust judge. The unjust judge doesn't represent God except by contrast. Jesus is helping us to see the Heavenly Father isn't like this. But you can still understand some things from the parable that teach you about prayer. There was in the city a judge. He feared not God nor regarded man. There was a widow. She said, avenge me of my adversary. He wouldn't for a while, but afterwards he thought, he said, even though I don't fear God and even though I don't care about people, because this woman is bothering me, because this woman is bothering me, I will avenge her, lest by her continual coming she weary me. Jesus said, listen, if there's a judge who will help a woman just because she pesters him, imagine what God's willing to do. Shall not God avenge his own elect, which cry day and night unto him, though he here bear long with them? I tell you that he will avenge them speedily. Jesus says this, God is waiting to answer your prayer. And then he says, however, nevertheless, when the Son of Man comes, shall he find faith on the earth? Jesus is saying, man, there's something about people. I'm telling you that God wants to hear you. I'm telling you God's ready to listen. I'm telling you God will answer your prayer. Yet when I come back, I know the majority of people aren't going to be doing any praying. And if you look at the studies, even the majority of people in the church are barely praying, rarely praying. It's a wonder. Jesus has said, in fact, John wrote this, this is the confidence that we have in him. This is 1 John 5. That if we ask anything according to his will, he hears us. That's amazing. If we ask anything according to his will, it doesn't fall on deaf ears. And if we know that he hears us, whatever we ask, we know that we, tell me, have the petition that we desired of him. Isn't that amazing? When you pray according to the will of God, you know you have got what you have been asking God for. You ought to say amen to that. That's wonderful news. Jesus said, yet when I come back, hardly going to be any faith on the earth, even though you know that God is willing to hear you and answer your prayer. God wants to bless us. He wants you to thrive. He wants you to do well. Now, that doesn't mean, you know, and you hear this in some churches, it doesn't mean that he's going to make everybody a millionaire. If God makes you a millionaire, God bless you. You know, you worked hard for that most likely. God bless you. But it doesn't mean that because you pray, dollars are going to rain out the sky or you're going to get everything that you want. No, it just says, it reassures us, God wants to bless you, prosper you, encourage you, help you, aid you, strengthen you, further you. You know that God is going to do what is best for you. You know what it says in Hebrews 11? Not Hebrews 11, Luke 11. You can turn there if you want, Luke 11 and verse 13. Here's what Jesus said. He said this, Luke 11 and verse 13. If you then, Luke 11 and verse 13, if you then being evil, know how to give good gifts to your children, how much more will your heavenly Father give the Holy Spirit to them who what? In other words, to them who do what? Pray. God is willing to give you the Holy Spirit. For nothing, for free, just in answer to a prayer. If you knew, people stand in line, sometimes stand in line to get a welfare check or something. I'm not criticizing that. I'm simply saying, if you got a welfare check coming, you have to go stand in line. You stand in line. You wait, you stand in the sun, you go out in the rain, you do whatever you got to get because that's your check. You need that, right? You need that. God says, you don't have to stand in no line. You don't have to stand in the sun. You don't have to catch a bus down to an office. Sometimes people have to do that kind of stuff. You don't have to do any of that. And I will give you more than, I'll give you the biggest check you ever seen in your life. You know how when they win the, you see these lottery type people and they hand them a great big oversized check, 9 feet long and whatever like that. You know. You want $1 million. Takes up this much room, but they stretch it out. God's willing to give you such great wealth, you need a bigger check than that just to get all the zeros on it. That's how spiritually rich you're going to be. That's the Holy Spirit, unfathomable riches. And God will give that to you because you ask. Listen, ask yourself a question. When did I last ask God to fill me with the Holy Spirit? Just think, don't say anything out loud. When did I last ask God to give me the Holy Spirit? If it wasn't today, there's a problem. Ask every day. Then, in fact, you don't want to say, you don't want this prayer, Lord, If it's okay with you, I hate to be so presumptuous, but I mean, if you could find it within yourself, you get straight up to the throne of God, you take hold of it, and you start shaking that throne and say, Lord, you got to give me your Holy Spirit. I'm not going to let you go till you do. You must give me your Holy Spirit today. I am a dead person without your Holy Spirit. I am adrift on a crazy ocean without your Holy Spirit. Lord, you got to give me a... I will not let you go except you bless me. That's what Jacob said. And that's a model. He was praying. He was talking to God when he said that. And we can afford to say, Lord, I am not going to let you go until you bless me. Now, you know this wonderful promise. I'll tell you a promise and then I'm going to change gears. The Lord said, he that spared not his own son, but delivered him up freely for us all, how shall he not also with him, or how shall he not with him also freely give us all things? I'm going to say that again. He who did not spare his own son, but gave him up freely for us all, if God was willing to give you Jesus, how shall he not also with him freely give us all things? If God was willing to give you Jesus, which is a pretty big deal, there's nothing he won't do for you. Amen. You can come to God and pray and be confident, confident, confident. However, let's talk about prayer here in the real world. If we did a reality TV show about prayer, we'd put 10 people in a big house. And one of them would be, oh, thank you, Jesus. Oh, listen, guys, today Jesus answered my prayer. And oh, it's just so wonderful. And this person's not levitating because that's not good, but walking on air. And oh, it's just Jesus. I'm so happy. Oh, I prayed and I got an A. And I prayed and I got a dreamy boyfriend and everything is wonderful. And I prayed and I got a check in the mail today. And there'd be three or four other people who go, you know, that's good. We've been praying too. And you know, things are going mostly well, but there'd be someone in the house who says, but wait a minute, I pray as much as you, and my mother's cancer is getting worse. And I lost my job, and I don't even know where I'm going to find another one in this economy. And I wrote to my brother, and my brother's in jail because he did something really silly. How come I'm praying to the same God that you're praying to, and you're getting checks in the mail, and I'm just getting bad stuff? Does that sound like real life? It's real life. You pray for a pregnancy, and you prayed and prayed and prayed, and you said, oh, I think I might be. And you run off to the drugstore and buy one of them little pregnancy tests. You look at it. Two red lines. You run out and buy furniture. You decorate the room. We're going to do it. Oh, what should we do? Puppies? Should we do puppies? Should we do Thomas the Tank Engine? What are we going to do? Let's do fish. Let's do fish. I'm fine with that, but when I was, it was like, well, it's clear a space in the corner. Put them over there. That's all it was. I'm going to do puppies and everything. And you plan and you plan and you plan, and mama's this big, and the big day comes, and the child is stillborn. And you prayed. God clearly didn't hear your prayer. Yes, he did. He heard your prayer. But that's life sometimes, in spite of prayer. It doesn't always work out like you want it to. You see, even prayer doesn't take away the vagaries or the difficulties of life. And that doesn't mean you should quit on prayer. It just means you ought to pray more. Not to take that away. Not if I prayed harder, that wouldn't have happened. No, sorry. God calls the rain to fall on the just and on the unjust, and difficulties happen even to good people because there's sin in the world. But it's when you continue to pray in those moments of difficulty that you can learn to trust God and lean on God. Even when everything's going to hell, you can trust God. A lady told me, she said, I went to the hospital and they gave me a terrible diagnosis, and they said, the fact of the matter is, madam, you're going to die. and there's nothing we can do to save you. And she said, and I said to them, okay, well, thanks for that. And they looked at her like she was out of her mind. And they said, wait, did you not hear us? She said, yeah, I understood, but, you know, that's all right. I'll talk this over with God, and somehow we're gonna work this through. Interesting, isn't it? That's not to say that if you pray, you don't shed tears or you don't get angry or upset when difficult stuff comes. I don't mean that. But when challenges come, see, challenges are either going to push you further away from God or pull you closer to God. It depends what your reaction is. And so if you're a person of prayer and you know God, what you've learned is that God loves you anyway. And that if something rotten is going on in your life, you say, well, okay, I'm gonna trust God. I'll trust Him. I'm not necessarily going to be happy about what's going on, but I'll trust God. Too many of us, we've got the idea that God is Santa Claus. Remember, you go to the toy store at Christmas time and Santa's sitting there and kids are sitting on Santa's knee and they're saying, I want a shiny red bicycle. I don't, you know what? Parents, dumb man. Why would you put your kid on Santa's knee? And because Santa's going to say, when as soon as a kid is off there, you're in trouble. She wants a space shuttle and she wants a... like 8 American Girl dolls, and she wants a bicycle and a skateboard, and the bill, here's the bill, it's like $19,000. And now you're saying to her, man, it was your idea to let her go and see Santa. She thinks she's going to get all of that now. God's not Santa Claus. You don't go to God with a shopping list and say, I expect all this. You go to God and pray and say, Lord, whatever your will is, we're going to make it through. Because prayer helps you to understand, our Father who art where? In heaven. We are praying to our Heavenly Father. This earth is all going to be gone one day. Burned up and then remade better than it ever was. You're on this earth how long? Pitifully short. Yeah. Oh, wow, Aunt Mabel, she lived to be 100. Oh, great, Methuselah, he lived 969. Mabel's just a baby. We're not here long. And whatever we're called to bear in this world, if we lean on Jesus, we can lean on Jesus if we trust Him. We can trust Him if we know Him. You'll only know Him if you pray and spend time with Him. Even though sometimes prayer in the real world is difficult, it's hard, you can learn to trust God. You can learn to believe God. Some people going through the valley of the shadow of death, but you can lean on God. It's not a cliche. Romans 8:28, all things work together for good to them who love God. I have friends... The husband has a brain tumor. He's going to die. Now, he's taken his time, which is really good. He was supposed to have like 6 months. It's been something like 6 years. And he's doing great. Still, the prognosis is he's going to die. He's just getting there slowly, you understand. She said to me, in front of him and in front of their child, she said, his brain tumor is the best thing that has ever happened to our family. I said, I looked at him. And he said, you know, she's absolutely right. And there are reasons for that. And you may be able to hazard a guess at what some of those reasons are. But the brain tumor, even though it means dad's going to go, even though it means it's not going to work out, even in the middle of that, they have been able to say, it is working together for good. In fact, for God's glory and even for the family's salvation. You can trust God. Prayer is an exercise in learning to trust God. God knows what's best for us. He does. A maniac driver runs your teenager off the road, teenager in the ICU. Difficult. Is that God's will? Oh, everything is God. No, maybe it wasn't God's will, but somehow God allowed that. And I know you may pull me up on a contradiction for that, and I don't care if you do. But it's not God's will that babies are born with AIDS and that people die of all kinds of things and that people get evicted and so forth. But God allows stuff to happen because He sees the big picture. He sees the big picture. All things work together for good. We can believe that. Joseph was sold out by his brothers. He goes on down there to Egypt. It must have seemed terrible. He wasn't ever going to see his mother again. And he was taken away from his father who he loved and his little brother. And yet later on, Joseph was able to say, I'm not mad with you because God worked this out for good. You see, he trusted God. He leaned on God. He believed in God. When you pray, remember, God's the majesty of the universe. He's the sovereign of the heavens. You can remember what it says in the book of Genesis. Shall not the God of all the earth do right? And then this poor old Job. Job wrestled with the idea even of his birth. He was really having a hard time. But it was when he spoke with God. If you really want something powerful, read the last few chapters of the book of Job. It's powerful where God says, all right, you've done enough speaking. It's time for you to listen. I want you to listen to me. And God says, where were you when I framed the earth? Where were you when I made this? Where were you when I hung the stars in the sky? Where were you? And Job, through communicating with God, now he's listening, not speaking, understands this thing perfectly. And he finally gets it right there in the end of the Bible. Job understood. Prayer doesn't change God. Prayer changes you. Prayer transforms. Prayer lifts you up. Prayer takes you deep into the mind and the heart of God. Don't let anything keep you from praying. When it comes to prayer, set a regular time aside for prayer. It's an appointment. Set the appointment and keep the appointment. There are going to be days when you got to bed real late, the alarm clock went off, or didn't go off. You go, oh, I've got to get to work. That might happen. But you'll say, Lord, wake me up every morning in time to pray. And God will do that sort of thing for you. Take time to pray. Job said, I have esteemed the words of his mouth more than my necessary food. We could say that means Bible study, but it could be taking time with God and listening to the voice of God. When you pray, listen. Listen to God. Don't just talk, listen. You can talk and listen at the same time, but it's good to stop and say, Lord, my heart is just open right now. I'm just ready to hear what you have to say. Be careful with that, but you can listen. You can listen to God. Not enough people listen. Too much talking. If you were my friend and you did all the talking and no listening, I mean, I'd wonder what's going on here. Maybe God feels like that about us sometimes. Someone said, if you will find voice and time to pray, God will find time and voice to answer. If you find voice and time to pray, God will find time and voice to answer. Someone said, let every breath be a prayer. Pray at home. Pray with your spouse. Pray with your kids. Pray with other folks. Don't pray when you feel like, and don't ever be so discouraged that you don't pray. Let prayer happen. Let it be the foundation and the cornerstone of your life. I think the problem, there are many problems with prayer. Big problem is we don't pray. Another problem is we don't pray and ask God for enough. Come back in your Bible with me, 2 Kings 13. We're going to close out with this story. 2 Kings chapter 13. 2 Kings 13. The king is Joash. He's a scoundrel. But he comes to Elisha. He says, oh, my father, the chariot of Israel and the horsemen thereof. Elisha, our hopes rest on you. 2 Kings 13, verse 15. Elisha said to him, take bow and arrows. And so he did. He said to the king, put your hand upon the bow. And so he did. And he put his hands upon it. Elisha put his hands upon the king's hand. They shot an arrow. He said, the arrow of the Lord's deliverance. And the arrow of deliverance from Syria. The Syrians were the hated enemy. God was telling this king through Elisha, it's going to work out okay. And then he said in verse 18, take the arrows, which he did. And he said to the king of Israel, smite upon the ground. And so he struck the ground three times and then stopped. Let me ask you, what does it take to make God angry? Now, I don't want to stretch this too far and say that God was angry, but I'm going to say that Elisha was there as God's representative, and Elisha was angry. So Elisha's anger at least represented the displeasure of God. What would it be that would upset God? God. Interesting. You look at this. The man of God was wroth with him, and he said, you should have smitten five or six times. Then you would have smitten Syria till you had consumed it. Whereas now, you will smite Syria only three times. What was the problem? The problem was the king didn't ask God for enough. He made small demands on God. Are you doing that? If you're praying 30 seconds a day, you're not even putting anything on God. If you're praying 5 minutes a day, I don't know how you're getting by with that. I read about the acronym ACTS. I read it in a book. Adoration, Confession, Thanksgiving, Supplication. You could spend half an hour adoring God, praising God. Now, some of y'all could keep God going all day just with confession. We've all got so much to be thankful for. Your issue is now going to be, I don't have enough time in the day to pray. I mean, I can't get my prayers finished. S, supplication, ask God for what you want. Pray big prayers. God wants us to pray big prayers. I got a great big long story I'm going to tell you in just 2 minutes. Met a Christian family. In fact, we went way, way back. I hadn't seen them in years. And when I bumped into them again, they were Bible-believing Christians. I was so excited. And in that family, there were four little kids. The oldest was a girl about 9 years old. I've told this story many times, and so some of you have heard this. It was just wonderful. Years later, I make an altar call in a church, and this girl comes forward. She's holding a baby now. She comes forward. I said, well, that's interesting. When I spoke to her, she told me that the whole family had left the church. Dad had gone back to the booze. He had been an alcoholic, and now he's drinking again. When an alcoholic goes back to the bottle, you know, that's all over. They'd been married 25 years or so. They split up. It's usually curtains when that happens. The oldest of the boys was smoking dope, and the other two weren't much better, and she'd married someone outside the church. And she said, but you know what I'm going to do, John? I'm going to pray, and I'm going to pray God brings them all back. And in my mind, I thought, that'll never happen. But you pray, girl, I said, and I'll pray with you. I was back, I don't know, a year or two later to hold some meetings. Guess what? Mom and Dad are back together. Dad's quit drinking. They're back in the church. They've reconsecrated their lives to Jesus. The oldest brother's in church. The other two are hanging around. The husband is attending the archaeology seminar. During the series of meetings I held, all of them made decisions for Jesus Christ. When I was back a year later, that whole family in the church, one of them a student missionary, one of them an It Is Written Bible worker. Miracles happen. That was a big prayer to pray. But you can pray big prayers and expect God to answer them, because God is a big God. He's big enough to answer your prayers. Expect Him to. And expect to get close to God when you take time to pray. Our Father in heaven, we thank You tonight for the privilege of prayer. As we've discussed it after a rudimentary fashion, we just ask that our prayer life with You would be real, vital, meaningful, that we can know You more, know Your heart, be connected to You. That as we speak, You'll take occasion to speak to us and transform us in this communication process. That our lives will be more of You and less of us. Keep us now, Lord, please. Bless us. As we go, bless us. Give us faith in You. Our own righteousness, nothing. But by faith we claim the righteousness of Jesus Christ. Lord, work Your work in our lives. We pray. We thank You. Guide us as we go, I pray in Jesus' name. Amen.
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2: Two girls were playing together. Actually, they did it quite often. They had a lot of fun, except for one thing. They were both kind of bossy, and that kind of thing doesn't always work very well. How would you say it? Too many bosses and not enough helpers? Or too many dads and not enough sons? Maybe this one. Too many presidents and not enough people. It goes without saying that you can have an unspecified number of workers but only one supervisor. Groups of people with a specified task must have a leader but only one. More than that doesn't work. While I don't understand everything about the Bible, it is quite clear that one of God's good created angels desired to be like the Almighty. But there again, two leaders don't work. Jealousy took control. The devil wanted to be like God. That's how sin started. But according to the Bible, God wins in the end. We choose which one to follow. Have you decided which one you'll follow? This is Rod Bieber with Seed Time and Harvest.
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4: When we commit to doing what Barna found, that successful parents emphasize that the children learn how to pray, study the Bible, and worship, when that becomes a daily experience, it's just like breathing. It's just part of what it means to be human. This is the bread of life, the spiritual food that will feed them and nourish them. You are not to pray occasionally, and when you have a large day's work to do, neglect it. In thus doing, you lead your children to look upon prayer as of no special consequence.

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1: Welcome to the Meaningful Signs of the Times program, which is sponsored by the Guthrie Center, Seventh-day Adventist Church. My name is Pastor Steve, and I will be your host for this journey into the Bible. The Bible is infinite in its wisdom and knowledge, and as we go through this journey together, you may not agree with everything that I say, so I encourage you to be like the faithful Bereans who searched the scriptures to see if what Paul was saying was true. And it's a good idea to have your Bible handy, as we will cite many Bible references. And if you need a transcript of this message, you can contact me at PastorSteve@netins.net. I will repeat this address at the end of the message. Our program is modeled after the sons of Issachar, a tribe of Israel, with the commendation that they understood the signs of the times. As our name suggests, we are very interested in the second coming or advent of Jesus. And while there are many teachings on the specific signs which can cause fear and concern, our intention is to educate people on the nature of the signs so that they can be prepared for what is happening and will happen in the world prior to the return of Christ. In other words, we want to provide useful applications that can benefit each person's life. Our program today is titled The Gift of Salvation, Part 3. We have explored the first two parts of salvation, justification and sanctification. So now we'll explore the process of restoration, which refers to two types of restoration. These two types are the spiritual restoration of the person and the physical restoration of the earth. We shall explore the spiritual restoration first. Adam was created in perfection and existed in perfection both physically and spiritually until the time of the fall. Adam then experienced the loss of innocence and the glory that God had created him to have. And though Adam lived for 930 years, he began to experience the degradation of his physical being. Fast forward thousands of years to the time of Jesus, and the degradation of humanity was even greater. But Jesus the Messiah chose to come to humanity in this degraded state. And even though the physical being of Jesus reflected the physical degradation of humanity, he maintained the spiritual perfection that Adam was created to have. First of all, was the sinless state of Jesus. Jesus resisted all temptation so that he could remain without spiritual blemish and therefore be qualified to be the sinless sacrifice that would take away the sin of the world. Hebrews chapter 4, verse 15. For we do not have a high priest who cannot sympathize with our weaknesses, but he was in all points tempted as we are, yet without sin. Being without sin is the point of spiritual restoration. For the citizens of God's kingdom will be free from sin as Jesus was. So how do we accomplish this sinlessness? Peter describes the work of the fivefold ministry in Ephesians chapter 4, verses 11 through 16. And he himself gave some to be apostles, some prophets, some evangelists, some pastors and teachers, for the equipping of the saints for the work of ministry, for the edifying of the body of Christ, till we all come to the unity of the faith and of the knowledge of the Son of God, to a perfect man, to the measure of the stature of the fullness of Christ, that we should no longer be children tossed to and fro and carried about with every wind of doctrine by the trickery of men, in the cunning craftiness of deceitful plotting, but speaking the truth in love, may grow up in all things into him who is the head, Christ, from whom the whole body, joined and knit together by what every joint supplies, according to the effective working by which every part does its share and causes growth of the body for the edifying of itself in love. We shall explore the key points of this reference. In verse 13, we read that we are to be a perfected person. This perfection is referring to being mature and complete in spiritual understanding. It means that the person has forsaken all the deeds of the flesh and their heart has been perfected to walk in the righteousness of Christ. It does not mean that in practice that everything they do is righteous, but that their heart seeks for that perfection, and by the grace and power of God, they may obtain that level of maturity. This level of maturity is reflective of the nature of Jesus. So the remaining part of the verse 13 refers to the measure of the stature of the fullness of Christ. In other words, what this reference is implying is that we will be like Jesus if we allow the work of sanctification in our life. When people see us, they will see the character of Christ and his nature on display in our life. We must die to self, which is not Christ-like, so that the Holy Spirit may form us into that image of Jesus. In verses 11 and 12, Paul details the work of spiritual leaders to build up the body of Christ, so that they will be better pew sitters? No, that's not right. Their job is to edify or equip the believer to perform acts of ministry that will not only build up the spirituality of the local body of Christ, but will work in the greater body of believers to emulate Jesus as he sought the lost of the world to bring them into the loving arms of the Father. We're not to merely sit in our pews for our weekly service, but we are to be active in spreading the good news of Christ to the world around us to the best of our ability with the gifts and ability that God has given us. The benefit of this evangelistic and discipleship activities is that it will provide spiritual maturity in the believer so they will no longer suffer the fate of the

sinners into loving saints of God who are fully prepared for the kingdom to come. The world desperately yearns for the love of God, which will cancel out the suffering caused by the deceptions of Satan. God would like to see billions of Jesus-like beings on this earth who will not be deterred by anything that Satan can throw at them, but will be persistent in spreading the love of God through the gospel of Jesus Christ. The exact number of redeemed believers is unknown to us at this time, but that number will grow if we allow ourselves to be perfected by the Spirit of God and we actually share our faith with the world around us. This is the reason and purpose of the restoration of the believer to the state of being justified, just as if they had never sinned. We shall now focus on the physical restoration of creation. We read about the creation of our world in the first chapter of Genesis. I will highlight the crowning portion of this creation, Genesis chapter 1, verses 26 through 28. Then God said, "Let us make man in our image, according to our likeness. Let them have dominion over the fish of the sea, over the birds of the air, and over the cattle, over all the earth, and over every creeping thing that creeps on the earth." God created man in his own image. In the image of God, he created him. Male and female, he created them. Then God blessed them, and God said to them, "Be fruitful and multiply. Fill the earth and subdue it. Have dominion over the fish of the sea, over the birds of the air, and over every living thing that moves on the earth." God created a perfect paradise for humanity to live in. There was ample food for all the creatures, so there was no killing for food. Humanity had all that they needed for existence, so there was no striving to acquire material things. Adam and Eve could directly communicate with God, and there was even the tree of life so that humanity would be able to live forever. Everything was perfect for a joyous life. God plans to restore the earth back to this perfect state as stated in the Bible. There will be no killing in the new earth, for all creatures will be at peace, for food will be ample. Isaiah chapter 11, verse 6. The wolf shall also dwell with the lamb, and the leopard shall lie down with the young goat, the calf and the young lion and the fatling together, and a little child shall lead them. People will be provided everything they need, so there will be no striving to acquire material things. For our focus will be on our Creator and not on ourselves, and peace will reign on the new earth. We will find constructive things to do with our life. Isaiah chapter 65, verse 17 and 21 and 22. "For behold, I create a new heavens and a new earth, and the former shall not be remembered or come to mind. They shall build houses and inhabit them. They shall plant vineyards and eat their fruit. They shall not build and another inhabit, and they shall not plant and another eat. For as the days of a tree, so shall the days of my people, and my elect shall long enjoy the work of their hands. As Adam was to tend the garden, we will tend the earth with and create joy and happiness." The tree of life will be restored. That's in Revelation chapter 22, verses 1 and 2. "And he showed me a pure river of water of life, clear as crystal, proceeding from the throne of God and of the Lamb. In the midst of its street and on either side of the river was the tree of life, which bore 12 fruits, each tree yielding its fruit each month. The leaves of the trees were for the healing of the nations." We will experience direct communication with God in Jesus. Revelation chapter 22, verses 3 and 5. "And there shall be no more curse, but the throne of God and of the Lamb shall be in it, and his servants shall serve him. They shall see his face, and his name shall be on their foreheads. There will be no night there. They need no lamp or light of the sun, for the Lord God gives them light, and they shall reign forever and ever." But perhaps the greatest aspect of direct communication with God is the restoration of the seventh-day Sabbath, which will be established forever, where we will come directly before God to worship him. Isaiah chapter 66, verses 22 and 23. "For as the new heavens and the new earth, which I will make, shall remain before me, says the Lord, so shall your descendants and your name remain. And it shall come to pass that from one new moon to another, and from one Sabbath to another, all flesh shall come to worship me, says the Lord."
The day that so many

0: Many people either disregarded or were misled to ignore will be the ultimate spiritual experience in the new kingdom. Let me pray for you. Father, so many people do not realize the great restoration and wonderful plans you have for them. If they did really understand, then they would choose to honor you. I pray that the eyes of people will be open to your glorious love for us, and they will choose to love you over the things of this world. You are truly worthy of all praise and adoration. Amen. You may find out more information regarding our church and our beliefs on our website, which is GuthrieCenterSDA.com. 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
2: I have a little secret to tell you that I'm sure I'm going to get in a lot of trouble for. But I have three women that live in our home, and they have very long, gorgeous, thick hair. And so as you can imagine, that hair gets everywhere. It gets on the carpets, it gets in the sinks, it gets in the shower drains. And so there's a lot of arguments by me, because as you can tell, I'm not the one who's the culprit. But I actually carry around in our house this liquid plumber, and this goes down all of our drains. Now, sin is very similar to kind of the hair going in a drain, because it doesn't take a lot, but it slowly begins to compile, and then it begins to actually clog up your system. You know, the Bible talks a lot about how you can actually cleanse yourself from that. It says in 1 John chapter 1, if we confess our sins, he is faithful and just to forgive us of our sins and to cleanse us from all unrighteousness. I want you to think about that for a minute. It may be something small that just slowly continues to creep in our lives until our hearts are clogged. And so God wants to give us the opportunity to cleanse us of our sins. You have that opportunity today, and I hope that you'll take advantage. I'm Chaplain Kumar, and this is the 1 Minute Devotional.
3: The Seed by Jared Wright. Teacher Ming and I had just finished helping the third and fourth graders at a nearby government school finish their math and English homework as the afternoon dismissal bell rang loudly across the campus. Grabbing their books and backpacks, the students respectfully took their leave in the traditional Thai fashion with folded hands and a slight bow of the head. When all the students were gone, I locked the door to the school library where we had been studying. Just then, I heard small footsteps coming up from behind me. Teacher, I have something for you. Turning around, I looked down into the face of a preschool-age boy wearing a blue apron over his uniform, as young Thai children usually do. Teacher, here is a seed. I knelt as the boy took my hand and carefully placed the brown and black seed in the center of my palm. You can plant this seed in the ground, then water it every day and a tree will grow up. Thank you for sharing the seed with me, I said. If I plant the seed, how tall will the tree grow? Maybe 1 meter tall? Yes, teacher. Could the tree grow 10 meters tall? Oh yes, teacher, it could. Could the tree grow 100 meters tall? The boy's eyes grew wide. Yes, teacher, it could. Wow, could I climb the tree right up to heaven? The boy's eyes grew even wider. Looking to one side, he seemed to ponder my question for a moment before replying, yes, teacher, you could climb right up to heaven. Engaging children's imagination and creativity is an important part of the work we do in our community. It is our hope and prayer that the seeds we plant in children's hearts will grow into mighty trees that point to heaven.

That means it is coming soon. It's close, it's at hand, it's nearby. We ought to be encouraged, for we don't have long to wait. Let's look up Luke 21, verse 20.

0: Esau, eldest son of Isaac, sold his birthright for one morsel of meat. For a momentary gratification of appetite, he sold his rightful inheritance. But now that the blessing had been actually pronounced upon Jacob, all the strength of Esau's impulsive, passionate nature was aroused, and his grief and rage were terrible.
1: Hast thou not a blessing also for me, father?
2: Thy brother came with subtlety and hath taken away thy blessing.
1: Haven't you got just one blessing for me? Just one?
2: Behold, thy dwelling shall be the fatness of the earth and of the dew of heaven from above. And by thy sword shalt thou live and shall serve thy brother.
1: Serve Jacob? Me? Never, never. I'll kill him first. Yes, I will kill him. He stole what was rightfully mine. Now I'll slay him.
3: Jacob, Jacob.
4: Yes, Mother?
3: Esau is going to kill you.
4: Mother.
3: He's angry because we tricked your father into giving you the blessings of the birthright. Oh, listen to me, son. You must escape right now. Go to my brother Laban in Mesopotamia.
4: Mother, I don't want to live in exile. It's all my doing, and I...
3: No, son. It is my fault. I advised you to deceive your father.
4: Mother, don't blame yourself. After all, the angel did tell you that I was to have the birthright blessing, and you were only trying to carry out God's will. Oh,
3: those things are true, my son. And God's purpose to make you the recipient of the birthright blessing would have been fulfilled in God's own good time. Oh, I had no right to take matters into my own hands. I have a feeling that when you leave, and you must flee now, that I shall never again look upon your face.
4: Mother!
3: We must pay for our sins.
4: Will I have to remain in Mesopotamia long?
3: Until your brother gets over his anger.
4: Well, I can't go without father's permission.
3: I'll see to that. You just get ready to leave.
2: Who is it?
3: It is only I.
2: Oh, Rebecca. I'm glad you came. I want to talk.
3: Very well. Go ahead. I'll listen.
2: You don't sound very happy.
3: Oh, you're imagining things.
2: No, I can tell. Ever since I've been blind, I've learned to pay special attention to people's voices. By the sound of your voice, there's something wrong, isn't there?
3: Well, there is, yes.
2: Tell me about it.
3: Oh, it's Jacob. I'm so afraid he's going to get married.
2: Well, it's about time he got married.
3: Yes, but he may choose a wife from among the Hittites.
2: Marry an idolater?
3: Well, Esau did.
2: Yes, and Jacob might too at that. I'll talk to him.
3: Oh, thank you, Isaac.
2: Jacob! Come here a minute.
4: Coming, Father. Coming. Can I do something for you, Father? How about some more water? Your pitcher's empty.
2: No. I just want to talk to you. Sit down. I've something very important to discuss with you. You're of an age to marry. There's no doubt that many of the girls that live near here are attractive. But
4: what, Father?
2: But they are Canaanites. They don't belong to our people.
4: Well, Esau married a local girl.
2: I gave you my blessing. You are in a very special position. It is very important, therefore, that you do not marry a girl from Canaan.
4: But, Father...
2: I want you to go to Mesopotamia, to the house of Bethuel, your mother's father. And I want you to find a wife among the daughters of Laban, your mother's brother.
4: Very well, Father, since it is your wish.
2: God Almighty bless thee, and make thee fruitful, and multiply thee, that thou mayest be a multitude of people. And God give thee the blessing of Abraham to thee, and to thy seed with thee, that thou mayest inherit the land wherein thou art a stranger, which God gave unto Abraham.
0: And so Jacob went out from Beersheba, from his father's house, and went eastward towards Mesopotamia to the home of Laban, his mother's brother.

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1: With SRN News, I'm Jason Walker, and the battle is on ahead of the 25-year mark of the September 11th terrorist attack. A lot of relatives of those who died that day say they do not want New York City's first Muslim mayor to attend the ceremony. Here's correspondent Laura Winters.
2: It's an emotional time for the families of the innocent people killed by radical Islamic terrorists on September 11th of 2001. Some are very busy gathering signatures for a petition as they do not want New York City Mayor Zoran Mamdani to attend the annual ceremony where the names of all the victims are read out loud at Ground Zero. They're concerned about the mayor's associations with people who have minimized what happened and have even suggested America deserved the attack. The group posting specific examples on the website change.org.
1: So far, that petition has attracted more than 10,000 signatures. Should the Senate skip its annual August break and instead focus on passing a voting bill? President Trump says he believes it would be a good idea, although he does add he will not force lawmakers to stay in Washington in order to get the job done. President says he has his sights on yet another major change.
3: President Trump is calling attention to legislation aimed at ending daylight saving time.
4: Let's get rid of daylight saving time stuff, okay? We have a bill in. Hopefully the Senate's going to approve that one. The House approved it, and we're going to get rid of that.
3: The measure would end the practice of changing clocks twice a year. Willie Nelson, the White House.
1: Cracker Barrel CEO stepping down nearly a year after the attempted rebrand of the chain led to a fierce customer backlash. Julie Messino will step down next month. This is SRN News. The White House supporting a WNBA player.
5: The Trump administration is cheering Sophie Cunningham for her opposition to men being allowed to play sports against women. The guard for the Indiana Fever is taking a lot of criticism from LGBT groups for her support of bans on males joining female teams. In an interview with ESPN, Cunningham says, quote, "I want to protect young girls in the locker room and young girls in sport who shouldn't have to go against biological men." Michael Harrington reporting.
1: Adolf Hitler's birthplace in Austria has now been transformed into a police station. That in an effort to destroy the building's appeal as a site of pilgrimage for people who glorified the Nazi dictator. Renovation of the building took several years, cost $23 million. Anti-Semitism has been on the rise in Germany and all across Europe. This is SRN News. Multi-billion-dollar bridge linking the U.S. and Canada now open to traffic. Here's Rich Thomason.
6: It's the six-lane, one-and-a-half-mile-long Gordie Howe International Bridge crossing the Detroit River between the Motor City and Windsor, Ontario. It will serve as a crucial route for trade, jobs, and tourism between Canada and the U.S. The Canadians celebrated the new span with a ribbon-cutting ceremony last week after disinviting U.S. representatives amid ongoing trade friction between Washington and Ottawa. Rich Thomason reporting.
1: And President Trump visiting Michigan to promote his administration's manufacturing and economic agenda at the General Motors Milford Proving Ground. Historic wildfires still burning out of control in France and Spain, forcing hundreds of thousands to flee, heat waves and scant rainfall fueling the fires. More on these stories, srnnews.com.

Do you remember having one of these as a kid? It's kind of it's called a Jack in the Box. And no matter how many times I wind this up, I always get scared every time it pops up. You know, this kind of reminds me of what it's like to be angry. Sometimes we can just burst with anger, and there's other times we're just kind of slowly being wound up with anger. You know, the Bible talks a lot about anger. In fact, in James chapter 1, 19, it says, "My dear brothers and sisters, take this note. Everyone should be quick to listen, slow to speak, and slow to become angry." You know, I don't know about you, but the question is whether or not you're slow to anger or are you quick to anger?

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2: Hi, my name is Sean Mays. I'm a missionary with Adventist Frontier Missions, and I'm serving in the country of Albania. My wife and I have been in Albania for about 12 years, and as our work has progressed, we've decided to open a center of influence so it'll increase our reach and contact in the city. Through doing English classes, small business startup classes, things that are allowing people to be able to keep the Sabbath and being able to find out how to operate and run and choose a business that will work in our part of the city is a big need. We'll also have computer classes, guest speakers coming in to share different topics. But it's going to be a community center that's open 6 days a week. And on Sabbath, it'll also serve as a worship center for satellite groups within our city to be able to come together for a corporate meeting on Sabbath. Now, how this all began is we were searching for years for a place that we could purchase and land.

Albania is a place where they have not had building codes, they haven't had building inspections, they haven't had building permits for a lot of years. And the state finally came down and they said, no more construction. We're going to get a handle on this. And there's 400 buildings in Berat that are going to be torn down. Now, there's a list of the buildings that were going to be torn down, but only a select few had this list. Now, every building in Berat went up for sale, but they wouldn't tell you if it was one that was scheduled to be torn down. So we had large hotels that were being dynamited and taken down, restaurants that were being taken down, apartment buildings that were being taken down, houses being taken down. So everybody was on edge if your building was going to be lost or not. So we decided that it wouldn't be a good investment for us to buy a building and then have it disappear the next week. So we continued to wait and we continued to pray.

I frequent a halal restaurant. They make great vegetarian pizzas, and they make great vegetarian sandwiches. And I'd been going into this restaurant for probably about 3 or 4 months, and every time I'd go in, I'd get really bad service. But I'd continue to persevere because they had really good food, and I'd stand in line, I would be the last one to be served. And finally they just said, you know, hey, why do you stay here? You know, we never serve you. You're always last. And I said, well, you guys got the best food in town. And all of a sudden they were very excited about me being there and the fact that I could speak Albanian to them. They knew I was Western. They didn't know exactly what I did, but they knew I liked their food. So now the relationship began to grow, and every time I would come in, they would, hello, how are you? They'd give me the Albanian hugs, the Albanian kisses, and they said, go ahead and go upstairs. We know what you want because you always order the same thing. We'll have it sent up in just a few minutes. So the relationship had continued, and it changed abruptly, and now I was more or less one of their brothers. Well, the owner of this shop, he also had other businesses in our city. He decided that he was going to build a large building with 2 floors of commercial space and 6 floors of residential on top. So we started looking at it, and one of my friends that is in ministry with me in Albania, he's a national worker of ours. He was on the lookout for a place that we could purchase. And he started talking to this owner of these businesses. He said, I know you're going to build this. And he said, David is wanting to buy a space. And he says, well, you tell him to come talk to me and we'll see what he needs. Now, originally, the owner had planned to keep the ground floor and the first floor all to his own. He was just going to rent these places out for businesses. And we decided that there was a one end of the building that would serve very well. It was on a main road right at a bus stop. It would serve good for our purposes as a center of influence, easily accessible to the community, in a safe part of town, a place where families were going to be. There was lots of apartment buildings going up in this area of town, so we were going to have a lot of traffic. We'd have windows on the street, and we decided this would be a great spot. So we began negotiations for a purchase of this space, about 200 square meters. Well, after we had finally finalized the deal on the purchase, and my wife, Brenda, and I, we started working on the plans on how we wanted our space to be laid out with classrooms and bathrooms and such. My friend Donnie was down at the bazaar, and he was talking to his friends, and he says, oh, yeah. He said, we finally bought a place, and we're going to have a center in Berat, you know, for the Adventist church. And the guy says, well, what space were you going to buy? He says, oh, he showed him the plan on his phone, because I'd sent everybody the plans and pictures of everything. And he says, it's this end of this building right here. And he goes, oh, it's the same place I wanted to buy. He said, but the guy wouldn't sell it to me. And he said, well, what did you want to put there? He goes, well, I wanted to put a supermarket in there. But he wouldn't sell it. He goes, I offered him 250,000 euro for that space. But he wouldn't budge. Well, it was a space that

0: he had sold us, and he sold it to us for considerably less. I had told him what we were going to be doing there. This man was a devout Muslim, the owner of the building, the builder, and he knows I'm a Christian. He knows that we're going to have a center there for the community as well as a church. And he was really excited about that because he's going to be living upstairs, one floor up from where we're going to be. And we started trying to figure out why he wouldn't sell this for a substantial amount of money more than what we had offered him. And the only thing we could figure out is that we weren't going to be selling alcohol in a supermarket. We weren't going to be selling pork products because we weren't going to be doing that kind of operation there. And that God's got a plan for this man. Now, I'm not going to tell you what his name is, but if you'll just pray for the owner of this building, God's got a plan for him. I don't know exactly what it is, but God's hand has been in this for so long and brought us to this that within the next 2 months, we're probably going to take possession of our space, and we're going to be able to start getting it outfitted for classes and for worship space and for opening throughout the week. And his family lives upstairs. He's got children. I know they're going to come downstairs for our English programs that we're going to have. And I just know God's got a plan for this man. Every time I see him, he comes and he says, "It's been a long time since I've seen you." The hugs and kisses, you know, two kisses on each cheek. And it's just a really neat way that God's built this relationship. I've asked him as the building was started, I said, "Do you mind if I go in occasionally and take pictures?" And he says, "You've got the keys. It's your place." He says, "You can go there anytime you want. I've told all the workers that this is your building." So, you know, I don't know exactly what God's plan is, but he's very influential in the city. And when Brendan and I first moved to Albania, we prayed that God would introduce us to influential people. And that's how the story has gone for 12 years, from the mayor to the U.S. ambassador to all these different people that have come to our home and spent time with us. This man has now been in my home along with his Muslim brothers as we discussed what we were going to do, and all of them were on board with what we are going to be doing in our center. So please pray for the center of influence that is going to be created in the city of Berat, Albania. If you would like to know more or read stories of how things have progressed over the years on our project, please go to afmonline.org, go to the missionary tab, click on Sean and Brenda Mays, and you scroll back through our stories, see what's progressed in our project. If you would like to help, there's tabs there on how you can be part of our prayer team, part of our support team. Whatever God is laying upon your heart, please, we'd love to have you on our team. So as we started to formalize these plans for the center of influence that we were going to be having in the city, we really wanted to know what the felt needs in the city were, what people wanted out of a community center, what kind of things we could offer. Now, going door to door in Albania and a lot of parts of the world is very frowned upon. So we wanted to be able to find a avenue where we could reach the people, ask them to take a short survey. So we went to the center of the city. And we fanned out all of our church members, took surveys. Some of them took them to school. Some of them took them to their workplaces. Others stood on at the bus stops, and they just talked to people, building relationships, and asked them, "Hey, you know, I've got this short survey of different things we like to offer, and we like to know if you think these are things that Albanians would like to have as far as classes, maybe parenting classes, stop smoking classes, health classes, things that are going to be a benefit." And as they went through the list, we had a list of about 10 items on this survey, and people started checking every single item, and they would put a star by the ones that they thought were really needed. And they said, "You know, you've got a lot of great things here, but could we add some things to the list? Can we write in some things?" And we're like, "Absolutely. Any ideas that you have, write them in." We met one man who works at the city hall, and he was very excited about this center. and he was very excited about what we wanted to offer. He had his own ideas, but he also said, I would like to be part of this. When you're up and running, I would like to help. So there's people in our community, outside of our organization, outside of our church, but they're still within our span of influence that want to participate, they want to help, and they really want to see this move forward. So one of the problems that I had during the surveys is, you know, I would print them out at home instead of going down to a print shop in town. And I got these clipboards for each member of the church, and I put about 50 surveys on each one. I figured that's going to be plenty. I'm printing too many. And within a few hours, I was getting phone calls from my church members. Hey, I need more surveys. I ran out and I bought another ream of paper, had to get another toner cartridge for my printer. I printed out another couple hundred surveys. They took those. And when we left to come here to be able to share these messages or these stories with you, I left them another ream of paper already printed, ready to go, so they can take more surveys. But it's a good thing when they're running out of these things and more people want to know what's going on. So our city of about 65 to 70,000 people, and I'm sure that we've probably already hit in surveying people maybe roughly 5% of the population in our city from all over both sides of the city. So God's got a plan there, and we're going to see some great things happening.
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0: Jeffrey Promises by Rob Robinson. Jeffrey, Mommy called from downstairs. You have 5 more minutes to play with your cars and trucks. Then it's going to be time to get ready for bed. Okay, Jeffrey said. 5 minutes later, Mommy came into Jeff's bedroom. It's time to put your toys away, Mommy said. I'll be right back with your pajamas. Okay, Jeffrey said. I'll put away my toys. I promise. Soon, Mommy was back with Jeffrey's pajamas. Look, Mommy, I put my toys away just like I said I would, Jeffrey said proudly. Very good, Mommy replied. Now it's time to get your pajamas on. Dad will be right up to read you a story. Okay, Jeffrey said. I will get my pajamas on, I promise. Soon, Daddy was back with a special bedtime story to read. Look, Daddy, I put on my pajamas on, just like I said I would. I can see you did, Daddy said, as he and Jeffrey curled up in a big beanbag chair. Jeffrey listened as Daddy read a story about how a mommy and a daddy duck cared for their ducklings. That was one of Jeffrey's favorite stories. Then Daddy read the Sabbath school lesson story. Now it's time to go brush your teeth, Daddy said. Okay, Jeffrey said. I'll go brush my teeth, I promise. Soon, Jeffrey was back in his bedroom. Look, Daddy, Jeffrey said as he gave Daddy a big smile. I brushed my teeth just like I promised. I can tell you brushed them very well, Daddy said. Daddy, do you know what game I'm playing tonight? Jeffrey asked as he hopped onto the bed. No, Daddy answered. What game are you playing tonight? I'm playing the I Promise game, Jeffrey explained. Where did you learn that game? Daddy asked. I learned it in Sabbath school today, Jeffrey explained. Everybody in my class got to make a promise. You know what promise I made? What promise did you make? Daddy asked. I promised to do everything that Mommy and Daddy told me to do. And I have been keeping my promise. When Mommy told me to put away my cars and trucks, I put them away. When she told me to put on my pajamas, I put them on. And when you told me to brush my teeth, I went and brushed my teeth. Wow, Daddy said, I really like this game. I think we should play this game again tomorrow. Jeffrey began to laugh just a little bit. What's so funny? Daddy asked. It's not a real game, Daddy, Jeffrey explained. It's not? Daddy asked. No, it's not. It's something we should do every day. Because if you love Jesus, you should keep your promises. You're right, Daddy said, and Jesus will help you keep them too. Good night, Daddy, Jeffrey said. I will see you in the morning, I promise.
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0: What is truth? Ever since humans have existed, we've been searching for truth. Today, it's popular to believe that there is no absolute truth. Today's question, how would you select someone for a dating relationship?
1: Depending on how grown up they acted.
2: Well, I think you have to be friends first.
3: I'd say get some parents' advice, find them at church, get people you trust, that kind of thing.
0: Jesus Christ said, for this reason I came into the world to testify to truth. God's word has absolute truth. Here's what the scriptures say. 2 Timothy chapter 2 says, enjoy the companionship of those who love the Lord and have pure hearts. And in 2 Corinthians 6, do not be yoked together with unbelievers. For what do righteousness and wickedness have in common? For more of God's truth, visit BibleInfo.com, a public service of the Seventh-day Adventist Church.
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5: A few years ago, I found a coupon deal for a glass blowing workshop. I like different types of art, and I'm fascinated at how a work of art is created from melted globs of sand. What's most remarkable is the amount of heat that has to be applied to mold and shape it. The liquid sand is plucked out of a cast iron stove and spun around, put back into the heat, shaped and bent, and then it's formed into different shapes and sizes. And just when you think the process is over, it has to go back into the heat for several more days to harden and protect it so it doesn't break. The heat and the pressure shape it. It's like that with us too. Sometimes the pressures of our own making to be a good parent, a good spouse, a good employee or boss. Other times the pressure comes from a financial challenge, a health problem, a relationship. And you can feel like you've been thrown into life's furnace, and the heat and the pressure causes pain that feels unbearable. There's a verse in Romans that talks about rejoicing in your suffering, knowing that it produces endurance. Endurance produces character, and character produces hope. It is a hard verse to embrace, because if you're like me, you don't like pain. To be stretched, bent, and molded by the circumstances we face in life, that's painful and at times unbearable. And some of the most significant moments that shape us come from a place of pain. So let these be your words of hope. Allow God to use the pain and the pressure you're facing to shape you. And when the heat gets too much to bear, turn to Him. He is for you, and He can use that heat and that pain to make something absolutely beautiful in the end.

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2: One day I came home from work and I discovered that the phone was completely dead. Now there's a small box attached to the house where the phone line comes in. That's where a person can verify if the problem is inside the house or has something to do with the incoming line. I tested the box and found the incoming line was as dead as the proverbial doornail. Using another phone, I called the company and they sent out a technician. He confirmed that the line to the house was dead. Now this line is underground and runs from where it enters the house to a place at the back of our property line. We couldn't figure out what had happened. The line was alive at the property line, but it was dead where it entered the house. Then we discovered that when a neighbor had installed a fence the day before, he had inadvertently cut the underground cable. And so the phone man put in a temporary line, and the following week he returned to repair in a permanent way and to solve our problem. The success of a company can depend on its service. We tend to do the most business with a company which not only gives the best price, but also the best service. I suspect this mentality sometimes carries over into our concept of prayer. We tend to see God as the ultimate service call. When we call a service representative to fix the washing machine, or when we take our car in to be repaired, it isn't a requirement to be a personal friend of the person who does the repairs. In fact, sometimes if a person feels they are not getting the service they deserve, they might even file a complaint with the management. While this may be acceptable in doing business, it can be damaging in our relationship with God, and it will render the prayer life ineffective. The purpose of prayer is not to persuade God to serve us, but it is an act of coming to Him with a desire to do His will. There has never been a problem in God's attitude toward us, though the devil has tried to persuade us otherwise. As our Heavenly Father, He cares for us more than we care for ourselves, and He knows what we need even better than we do. I was talking with someone one time expressing the thought that God created us to glorify Him and for His pleasure. This person seemed at the time to have a little problem with this concept. Their question was, oh, but what about my happiness? If I'm always trying to make God happy, when will I have the occasion to enjoy myself? My friend, when we're making God happy and glorifying His name, we could not be happier ourselves. The significance and meaning of our entire existence, our present and our ultimate happiness, is wholly in proportion to the extent to which we do His will and serve Him. If we tend to see prayer as a type of service call, we will consider it something to be done mechanically or by the numbers. Many seem to think that if we pray this way or we say it that way, it will work for us. Or if it's not working, we should try to use other words. But the priority of prayer is not about doing. It's about being. No matter how technically correct our prayers may be, if our attitudes are not right, it'll all be for nothing. Sin is about wrong attitudes. Wrong attitudes will always lead to wrong actions. The reverse of this is not necessarily true. And that is that right actions will change wrong attitudes. This is because it's possible to do the right thing for the wrong reason. We may be able to think of 1,000 needs we have or 1,000 problems may beset us. But our greatest need is to have new attitudes. Have you noticed the most serious problems that come to us in life are usually the result of our wrong attitudes? Has anyone ever told you, "I don't like your attitude"? The more I looked into the depths of my own heart, the more I realized I don't like my own attitudes. And this has come home to me forcefully during the past few years. I've had a number of things happen to me that have shown me what my attitudes really are, and I don't like them. Experiences through which I have passed have revealed what my heart is. When certain things happened, the initial reaction was usually sadness and bitterness. But then would come resentment and all the rest. And later, anger and frustration. After that can even come shame and embarrassment. As we pass through life's experiences, the gut reaction can as easily be, oh, why are they doing this to me? Oh, where did I fail? Oh, what will people think of me? As I pass along through life, I'm finally realizing that I've spent a lot of time praying that God would change the world, and less time praying he would change me and give me a right attitude. I'm glad to say I'm finally coming around. I believe I'm beginning to get my priorities straight. And in the process, I'm seeing some incredible miracles. Now, I can't tell you of someone raised to life from the dead or of receiving a check in the mail for just the amount needed the day the bank was to foreclose. But I can tell you for certain that God is doing wonderful things in changing my heart. He's not finished with me yet, but I can surely testify to the Bible promise that in him all things are passed away and all things are becoming new. Now, we're not talking about a new house or a new car, a new wardrobe, or even a new body. But we're talking about new hearts and new attitudes. One of the attitudes that we must pray that God will give us is the attitude of praise. True praise is an attitude before it's an act. A person who doesn't have an attitude of praise cannot really praise God outwardly. What good would it do? Because God doesn't look on the outside, he looks on the heart. To give praise to God is to give him credit. A person who doesn't have an attitude of praise may go through all the motions, but what they will be giving is not praise, but only flattery. And flattery is insincere praise. We're quick to ask God to do a favor for us. However, many times we're slow to give him the credit for answering our prayers. How many times we've prayed that God would heal a sick friend or a loved one, and when they get well, there's often nothing more said. Or worse, there may be some comment like about how good the hospital was or how skillful the doctors were who gave the treatments. Many of us pray before we take a trip and ask God to help us to arrive safely. And then when we arrive safe and sound, we forget all about our prayer. When the scripture says, "Oh, that men would praise the Lord for his goodness," it's not referring to clapping or shouting or beating drums or dancing or raising hands or even saying amen. A person can go through the motions of praising God and yet not have an attitude of praise. True praise must begin in the heart. Rather than to pray God will teach us how to praise him, we must first pray that he will give us an attitude of praise. An important truth in respect to praise is that we can rise no higher than our concept of God. In the past several decades, there has been an increasing tendency to bring God down to our level. I remember a song from the past entitled, "Have You Talked with the Man Upstairs?" Have you heard that song? In casual conversations, I've heard God referred to as the big man. There was even a high school football team somewhere named the Cougars. Before they played their games, they prayed to the big cougar in the sky. One day I was talking to a young man about spiritual things. He told me that he and J.C. got along pretty good. Friend, if we can rise no higher than our concept of God, what will be the end of us if God is the man upstairs, or the big man, or J.C., or the big cougar in the sky? We will not be able to receive an attitude of praise if we have a low concept of God. As long as we insist on bringing God down to our level, two things will result. One, we will not be able to be raised out of our present fallen condition. And two, we will not be able to praise God as he deserves, yea, as he must be praised. Another essential attitude in prayer is consecration. Jesus prayed, "Consecrate them in truth. For their sakes I consecrate myself, that they themselves also may be consecrated in truth." John 17:17-19. A person who is not consecrated to God cannot pray effectively. When we pray, "Thy will be done," we are saying we are consecrated and dedicated to do His will, no matter what the cost. Prayer is not an arm's-length transaction with God. We do business every day with strangers. We do it within the context of law. It is impossible to do business with a person, it is possible to do business with a person and not even like them if they have what we want badly enough. But with God, this is impossible. Prayer is not doing business with God. The Scripture says that those who come to God must believe that He is, and that He is a rewarder of them who diligently seek Him. Prayer is not to be an arm's-length transaction with God. When we come to Him in prayer, we must sooner or later be totally consecrated to Him. To be consecrated to Him means to be committed to do His will. We need to be continually renewing our consecration to God if we are to pray effectively. A person may ask, "Well, why do we need to continually commit to the Lord?" Like the man who hadn't told his wife he loved her in 30 years. And when a friend asked him why, he answered, "Well, I told her I loved her 30 years ago, and nothing's changed." Though we may not realize it, friend, things do change. When we drive, we have to continually keep our hands on the steering wheel. It may be the same driver, it may be the same car. It's the road that changes. If we're not committed to driving, we can run off the road. Because of the fact we live in a world of sin, sin inside us and sin outside us, we must keep our consecration up to date. It's our consecration that reaches out to God when temptation comes. This consecration will enable us to resist. O Heavenly Father, we reconsecrate our lives to You. We pray that every day, along all the way, our consecration might deepen through Jesus Christ. Amen.
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4: With SRN News, I'm Jason Walker, and the battle is on. Ahead of the 25-year mark of the September 11th terrorist attack, a lot of relatives of those who died that day say they do not want New York City's first Muslim mayor to attend the ceremony. Here's correspondent Laura Winters.
5: It's an emotional time for the families of the innocent people killed by radical Islamic terrorists on September 11th of 2001. Some are very busy gathering signatures for a petition as they do not want New York City Mayor Zoran Mamdani to attend the annual ceremony where the names of all the victims are read out loud at Ground Zero. They're concerned about the mayor's associations with people who have minimized what happened and have even suggested America deserved the attack. The group posting specific examples on the website change.org.
4: So far, that petition has attracted more than 10,000 signatures. Should the Senate skip its annual August break and instead focus on passing a voting bill? President Trump says he believes it would be a good idea, although he does add he will not force lawmakers to stay in Washington in order to get the job done. President says he has his sights on yet another major change.
6: President Trump is calling attention to legislation aimed at ending daylight saving time.
7: Let's get rid of daylight saving time stuff, okay? We have a bill in. Hopefully the Senate's going to approve that one. The House approved it, and we're going to get rid of that.
6: The measure would end the practice of changing clocks twice a year. Willie Nelson, The White House.
4: Cracker Barrel CEO stepping down nearly a year after the attempted rebrand of the chain led to a fierce customer backlash. Julie Messino will step down next month. This is SRN News. The White House supporting a WNBA player.
8: The Trump administration is cheering Sophie Cunningham for her opposition to men being allowed to play sports against women. The guard for the Indiana Fever is taking a lot of criticism from LGBT groups for her support of bans on males joining female teams. In an interview with ESPN, Cunningham says, quote, "I want to protect young girls in the locker room and young girls in sport who shouldn't have to go against biological men." Michael Harrington reporting.
4: Adolf Hitler's birthplace in Austria has now been transformed into a police station. That in an effort to destroy the building's appeal as a site of pilgrimage for people who glorified the Nazi dictator. Renovation of the building took several years, cost $23 million. Anti-Semitism has been on the rise in Germany and all across Europe. This is SRN News. Multi-billion-dollar bridge linking the U.S. and Canada now open to traffic. Here's Rich Thomason.
9: It's the six-lane, 1.5-mile long Gordie Howe International Bridge crossing the Detroit River between the Motor City and Windsor, Ontario. It will serve as a crucial route for trade, jobs, and tourism between Canada and the U.S. The Canadians celebrated the new span with a ribbon-cutting ceremony last week after disinviting U.S. representatives amid ongoing trade friction between Washington and Ottawa. Rich Thomason reporting.
4: And President Trump visiting Michigan to promote his administration's manufacturing and economic agenda at the General Motors Milford Proving Ground. Historic wildfires still burning out of control in France and Spain, forcing hundreds of thousands to flee. Heat waves and scant rainfall fueling the fires. More on these stories, srnnews.com.
10: Good morning. This is Connie Richards with your health tip. Have you watered your houseplants today? Do you have any? NASA recommends that you have 15 to 18 houseplants in an average 1,800 square foot house. It further says that in a small room, just one plant should be effective, especially if you put it where the air circulates. Effective? Effective for what? Did you know that your home is full of toxins? If you don't think so, think again. Benzene is found in inks, oils, paints, plastic, rubber, detergents, dyes, gasoline. Formaldehyde is found in foam insulation, particle board, pressed wood products, cleaning agents, and paper products which include facial tissues and paper towels. And trichloroethylene, a TCE, a dry cleaning compound, is found in printing inks, paints, lacquers, varnishes, and adhesives, just to name a few. NASA discovered that several toxins could be

0: start making healthy choices. God bless.
1: In this particular series of the More Than That podcast, we look at the Christian community. It is easy to ignore the church, but the Bible is written not just for the individual, but also for the people of God as a united whole. As we discuss, we will discover that our communities can be and are so much more than our previous perceptions. Hello, welcome back to another episode of More Than That. I'm very excited today because I have a special guest with me. We're going to be doing a little bit of interview and also just a little bit of studying the Bible together and discussing some ideas. But I'll let him introduce himself and give you an idea of what he's been doing for the past years.
2: My name is Pastor Dean Corden, and I have been in ministry about 35 years as an elder in church, pastor of a church, as administrator over churches, and I've been very grateful to do that. It's been the best years of my life. And Michael, I'm excited that you've invited me to come and help address, talk about the topic of community of believers.
1: Yeah, I'm glad you brought that up, actually, because that is what we're going to be talking about a community of believers. I think one thing this past year has showed us through COVID, through everything that's been going on, it's been a year that has revealed what's already inside of a community. So if we're a part of a church or a community that's begun fighting because of COVID or tearing apart, that's not necessarily something new. It's just revealing something that's been there. The same way for churches that have pulled together that have grown closer through this year, it shows what's already been there. So, and it showed that there are lonely people, there are isolated people, there are people who have gone through a lot of struggles. So during this time, I think to understand what a community is, to understand what God has in store for us as a church at large, we need to understand what the Bible is saying about this. So we're going to start off just by talking about a little bit about what the purpose of community is. What even is the idea behind it?
2: You know, it's interesting to me that some of our favorite stories in the Bible are stories like Daniel in the lion's den, and individuals who stand up for their faith, and we appreciate and applaud that courage. But those aren't what the whole Bible's about. Mostly the Bible is about communities of people living together in family setting, in children of Israel, the setting from the Exodus and how they participated together. And that is really brought to light in the New Testament, especially in the book of Acts, where when people committed to Christ, they were in a community of believers.
1: That's actually really, I've never even thought about it that way. And I think part of that has to do with just our culture in general. Being from the West, talking about community is different than talking about community from the Middle East or talking about community from Asia, because it's already a part of the culture. It's almost inconceivable to think of yourself apart from your family or apart from, your community. But I guess, yeah, we spend a lot of time talking about those individual acts of faith. So that makes it even more important today to talk a little bit about what the Bible says about the whole church.
2: I think a good place for us to start, Michael, is in the book of Ephesians, because Paul has some verses that really bring out a community of believers, and he uses this kind of language all throughout his writings. So I'm going to turn to Ephesians chapter 4, and I'm breaking into a passage where he says, and chapter 4, verse 11, and he himself gave some to be apostles, some prophets, some evangelists, some pastors and teachers, for the equipping of the saints, for the work of ministry, for the edifying of the body of Christ, till we all come to the unity of the faith and of the knowledge of the Son of God, to a perfect man, to the measure of the stature of the fullness of Christ. He's speaking of a body of believers. He's speaking of a community.

0: community of believers that would show forth the knowledge of the Son of God. Then verse 14, that we should no longer be children tossed to and fro, carried about with every wind of doctrine by the trickery of men in the cunning craftiness of deceitful plotting. So there he's beginning to lay out what the purpose of a body of believers would be. Alone, we could be tossed about from every wind of doctrine. But in a body of believers, there is protection. Verse 15, but speaking the truth in love, may grow up in all things into him who is the head, Christ. Then this is one of my favorite verses on this topic. From whom the whole body, joined and knit together by what every joint supplies, according to the effecting working by which every part does its share, causes growth of the body for the edifying of itself in love. Paul is highly exalting the body of believers. Every believer is important. Every believer has gifts that it brings to the whole body. And when the body is knit together and every believer doing his or her part, it will cause growth in the body.
1: Wow, that's powerful to think about. And I've never really thought about it or read that verse in that way, speaking about we're no longer children tossed about by the waves or all these different things. It is true, and I think it's been revealed this year, that it's hard to be alone. It's hard to, especially when you have doubts, when you have concerns, it's hard to go through those things and process those things alone, because ultimately you're just talking to yourself in your head. You need the confirmation of somebody. You need to hear them say, no, that's probably not such a good idea. You need that. And it's building up to the fullness of Christ, but that's, as you're pointing out, that's only possible in all of us being together. It's not possible to build up to that fullness of Christ alone, is what it seems like what you're saying, or what Paul is saying even.
0: Yeah, I don't think we could, and I don't think you are, I don't think we could ever make the point that nobody ever, because sometimes God calls us to isolation. I mean, think of missionaries who have gone to where there's never been another believer. Mm-hmm. And God provided for them. But I would say that's more the exception than the rule. God calls us to live among a body of believers, which will show forth the glory of Christ to the rest of the world.
1: Yeah, that's a good point about the missionaries going. I heard somebody put it this way once, talking about being alone or being together, that somebody who can't be alone shouldn't be together with somebody, because somebody who can't be alone takes those feelings of whatever it may be and projects then that on the group, and they're just building then a group to fit their own personal needs because they can't bear to be alone with themselves. So it takes... It's this strange dichotomy, because it takes somebody who can be alone to be a good part of a group of people. And I think you find that there's a maturity level then about people who go live overseas for a long time among unbelievers. They're okay being alone because they have that relationship with God. But we are called then to live. And that goes then to what we're going to be talking about next then, that being a part of a Christian community isn't really an option for the Christian, or at least that seems to be what Paul is indicating here and other places in the Bible. Is that something that you agree with or that seem to think as well?
0: Yeah, in fact, let's back up just one chapter.
1: Okay.
0: And I think this becomes very clear then that this is that being part of a body of believers, a community of believers, is not just a good idea, it's essential. It is God's purpose and plan. You know, when you do Ephesians and you start out, Paul will repeat something over and over, and he will talk about a mystery was revealed to me. I'm going to show you a mystery that God has revealed. So I'm breaking into that. He says in chapter 3, verse 3, how that by revelation he made known to me the mystery, as I have briefly written already, by which when you read, you may understand my knowledge in the mystery of Christ, which in other ages was not made known to the sons of men, as it has now been revealed by the Spirit to his holy apostles and prophets. Now, when I read that and was thinking about it, I was thrilled thinking, what is that mystery? You know, we love mysteries. I mean, even in Hollywood, there's just so much on mysteries. Then he says, catching our attention, what is that mystery? Get this, verse 6, that the Gentiles should be fellow heirs. What's the next phrase?
1: Fellow members of the body.
0: Fellow members of the body. And in the New King James, it's of the same body. Mm-hmm. And partakers of this, of his promise in Christ through the gospel. So it appears that what Paul is saying, there's been a huge mystery revealed. And the mystery that has been revealed is that the Gentiles, who were enemies of the Jews, and the Jews hated the Gentiles. If ever there were two groups of people you would never put in the same body, it would be them. But the mystery is that God's intent is to take the Gentiles and the Jews to be a body of believers in the same body. Then he'll even give us the reason. So again, it's interesting that even the reason is given to us. I mean, listen to this in to verse 9, chapter 3, verse 9. And to make all see what is the fellowship of the mystery, which from the beginning of the ages has been hid in God, who created all things through Christ Jesus, to the intent that now the manifold wisdom of God might be made known by the church to the principalities and powers in the heavenly places, according to the eternal purpose which he accomplished in Christ Jesus our Lord. So it seems to me that God has a purpose in bringing people who are at odds, who there's enmity between them. They don't like each other. He brings them into one body of believers that through his grace, he can show the whole universe what the principles of heaven can accomplish.
1: Wow, that's pretty incredible, actually. That's almost hard to wrap your mind around, that being part of a community, being part of the church, being with people that you dislike even, is how God accomplishes the purpose of letting everybody know his power here on earth. It comes down to, do Christians basically live together in community? That really is hard to wrap my mind around, because that seems so foreign to how I usually view my relationship with God.
0: So, you know, it leads me to ask a question of, if the devil knows this too, if Satan knows this, that the unity of a body of believers with differences, dwelling together in peace and harmony, working together, everyone doing their part, shows to the glory of God, to the whole universe, then what do you think the devil's purpose is going to be?
1: Right. He's probably not too happy with that. He wants to break up that unity.
0: That's exactly right. He wants to break the unity of the body of believers.
1: Huh. So then that leads me down the road of just talking about a little bit then. If we know the devil is trying to break up community, what creates community? How do we prevent that, or how do we guard against that? What builds up a community?
0: Well, first, I think it's a good thing to consider what doesn't
1: Okay.
0: Create unity.
1: Let's talk about that.
0: But it's a pitfall we fall into all the time. All the way from a local church to a sisterhood of churches to large organizations. We think that the pathway to creating unity is uniformity.
1: So what do you mean by that?
0: So that we will create policies that all of us will do the same thing. So if there's a difference of opinion, what we grab for is the policy book. Well, what's the policy say?
1: Okay.
0: But it never does create unity. We then just spend years arguing over the policy. What creates unity among a body of believers is the Spirit of God moving in all of our hearts. So when we reach a point of disagreement, what we need to reach for is the Scriptures and prayer. And pray that God will bring us into unity. And the devil's purpose will be defeated. Then, of course, the Bible is going to give us some guidelines of what will create unity among body of believers. And certainly I'm not going to be able to, in this session or section, to list all of them, but I would like to give us a starting point.
1: Okay.
0: So go to Philippians.
1: And when you say reach for the Bible and for prayer, I just want to clarify there, because many people might reach for the Bible to prove their point.
0: You're right. So I'm reaching the Bible to club somebody.
1: Right.
0: But this verse is going to clarify that.
1: Okay. Okay.
0: I'm going to start in Philippians chapter 2, verse 1. Therefore, if there is any consolation in Christ, if any comfort of love, if any fellowship of the Spirit, if any affection and mercy, fulfill my joy in being like-minded, having the same love, being of one accord, one mind. Now that is the goal. Right? I mean, that's what he's laying out before us. But the point is, what you've asked, which is the great question, yes, that's the goal, but how does that get accomplished? And then it starts, let nothing be done through selfish ambition or conceit, but in lowliness of mind, let each esteem others rather than himself. Let each of you look out not only for his own interest, but also for the interest of others. So, Michael, I have a question. What do you think a body of believers would look like where the predominating spirit among us is that we look at others as better than ourselves, and we are looking out for the interest of others more than the interest of ourselves?
1: That's a great question, because there aren't many communities that are doing that. So to even to picture what that would look like is hard. But the idea is exciting then, because to have a community like that, it's something that I've been struggling to learn even now a little bit. That if I want to receive a blessing, if I want even in a friendship, a relationship between a girlfriend, boyfriend, spouses, whatever it may be. If I am looking to receive something from that, the way that happens is by me putting something into the relationship. And that seems counterintuitive. Rather than taking, though, to ultimately receive, it's better to put in, just in pure practical terms. So then even in doing that in love, then in a community, that would look like everybody sharing, bearing with each other, encouraging each other, looking out for each other. And in turn, that same thing happens to you.
0: So let me give you an example of what I think that could look like.
1: Okay.
0: So the church is getting ready to remodel.
1: Okay.
0: And they've come to the point where they're ready to talk about paint and color of carpet.
1: Okay.
0: And somebody at the committee says, well, I think that the carpet should be blue. Because, you know, royal blue, it gives an atmosphere of grandeur, and I think it should be blue. And somebody else says, well, I think it ought to be red because it reminds us of the blood of Christ, and it'll just be magnificence if it's red. It really should be red. No, blue. No, red. Blue. No, red. That's why I've seen it happen all the time. But now let's apply this. Well, I think that the carpet should be blue. Because, you know, blue and royalty, and it would just be wonderful to be blue. And, I really think it ought to be red. Because, you know, it could remind us of the blood of Jesus. You know, you might have a point. Could you explain a little bit more of the red? You know, no, the more I think of it, I think you're right with the blue. So tell us more about the blue. No, brother, you go first. Do you see the difference it would be if I'm esteeming somebody else better than me?
1: So the question I know is going to come from that is, do you just make yourself a doormat then that anybody can walk over you with their opinions and thoughts, that you're constantly just being run over by people? Like when do you get to express yourself? When do you get to have your opinions heard?
0: It would seem to me that the answer is going to lie in Matthew 5 through 7, which becomes God challenging us to live a life in a fallen world. But if I'm in a group that's really striving to do that, how would I become a doormat? Because every person in the group would be valued. Mm. And what he said in Ephesians, every part doing its part. So it would be that you would want to know what I'm thinking, and I would want to know what you're thinking. Trusting and believing that God is going to work through the body to accomplish his will. The moment I believe I'm becoming a doormat, the temptation's going to become to defend myself and to demand my rights and demand to be heard. Then what is being reflected? Is it the body and the spirit of Christ being reflected? Or is it the person who defends themselves the best?
1: Hmm.
0: Now, Caiaphas and those religious leaders in Christ's day wondered the same thing. I mean, didn't they say, if this man, meaning Jesus, if he continues on, everybody's going to follow him. And if they do, we will lose our place. They had the same question.
1: Hmm.
0: And I'm going to suggest that in a body of believers that's living to the principles of heaven, a body of believers who's showing the glory of God will require us to die to self.
1: Hmm. That one kind of hurts a little bit then, because then to hear or to understand then that we could be upset with people following Christ because we lose position or we lose influence or we lose whatever it is. That's a scary thought, that in our workings and dealings with each other, we can be upset if they begin to understand that they're free in Christ, that they are able to make decisions. We could be upset with that because we lose our position then. And that requires a lot of trust, what you're talking about. Because it's one thing to say, yes, all the believers should be loving and caring. And if in that kind of environment, everybody's being taken care of, you don't have to worry about being a doormat. But what happens, I feel like most of the time in a community, becomes an arms race. You put down your weapon, I'll put down my weapon. I'll trust you when you show yourself to be trustworthy. And I think that's a hard thing to do. that requires a miracle in of itself, and on an individual level, to say, I'm going to enter into this relationship trusting that God has my best interest at heart. I'm gonna put my trust in this community. I'm gonna set aside my own needs, trusting that other people will fulfill or will look out for me.
0: You know, it really is an impossibility. And yet, that's what we believe in, right? Don't we believe in a God of impossibilities? That God and Jesus really can care for me, and that the Lord can protect me, to give me the freedom then to look out for somebody else, that I would care for them, that I would set aside my own wants and desires to help somebody else reach a fulfillment. I agree that it is appearing an impossibility, but I think God is still asking us to do that. In fact, in John 17, Jesus would say this, which probably is going to transition us into another segment on this. But in John chapter 17, listen to this. I'm sorry, I'm not having a long pause, but I just need to find... Listen to this. This is the longest prayer recorded of Christ, starting with verse 20. I do not pray for these alone, but also for those who will believe in me through their words. Now, that's important, because we could say, well, he was praying for the disciples, but he's praying for more than his disciples. He's praying for all of us. Get this, that they all may be one, as you, Father, are in me, and I in you, that they also may be one in us, that the world may believe that you sent me. Now, the church has all kinds of approaches to the world to help unbelievers become believers. We have books written on it. We form whole organizations to address the issues of helping believers become, or non-believers to become believers. And I think all of that is important. But the bottom line, Jesus says that I'm praying that the body of believers will be one, as the Father and the Son are one. And when the body of believers is one, the world will believe that God sent his Son. Why? Because it takes a miracle for that to happen. And when the world sees that happen, they will see a miracle as important as creation itself.
1: Yeah, because at that point, it is a new creation. It's a whole act of creation again to see, in the terms of Paul, Gentiles and Jews being brought together. That's powerful. And it makes that clear in Ephesians chapter 2, because there, Paul is addressing specifically the building up of believers, the building up the body of believers. And he says in Ephesians chapter 2 that those who are far off are being brought near by the blood of Christ. Wow. And then again, talking about the body of believers, that we're all brought together under the cross.
0: Wow.
1: So then to see a community grow closer together, to see a community treat each other in a loving manner, to treat each other with respect, to lower the individual in order to serve another individual, that's only done through the blood of Christ. Because that's what we've been talking about, that it's Christ who has first given us the example, who he has lowered himself, lower than the angels, lower than what his position was, to serve us. And in doing so, he's made it possible for us to serve each other.
0: So, you know, Michael, that takes me back to what the million-dollar question is. Wouldn't we just become a doormat? then I'm saying, well, I think then we have to go to Christ's last night and day on earth, the crucifixion, and begin to hear his words. When he says, when Pilate says, do you not know that I have the power to put you to death? Mm-hmm. And Jesus' answer was to him, oh, please, please don't do that. Oh, please spare me. But it wasn't that. Jesus' answer was, do you not know that right now I could call 12 legions of angels here and they would fight for me? But this kingdom of the world is not my kingdom. Hmm. His plan worked, and how do I know it worked? Because it gets worse. He's beaten. He's spit on. He said, prophesy, say who's hitting you. He's nailed to a cross. He doesn't resist. Is he a doormat? It sure looks that way. All the way up to, Father, it's finished. Into your hands I commend my soul. But the next day, at the dawning of the day, when Jesus comes out of that grave, he is not a doormat. Hmm. He is victorious. He then proves that everything he did, he volunteered and was doing it for the sake of someone else. Jesus is never a doormat. He is conquering king. Hmm.
1: And as we close off this section, then, that becomes the question for each one of us then, isn't it? In service, are we willing to appear less than in the eyes of other people? Are we willing to look like fools almost? People mocking us, people thinking less of us. Are we willing to take up the same cross that Christ did and serve one another in community?
0: You know, Michael, in another segment, maybe you and I should take up the topic of the Sermon on the Mount and application to a body of believers.
1: Thank you so much for joining in for this episode of the More Than That podcast. As I mentioned earlier, this is the beginning of a series. So please join us next time for part two, where we'll explore the practical implications of what it means to live in a body of believers.

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4: Is there someone in your life dealing with substance abuse? 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Known for his role as Ben Seaver on the hit sitcom Growing Pains, please welcome Jeremy Miller.
5: How are you? Thank you for having me.
4: Thanks for coming on Lifestyle.
5: My pleasure.
4: You have an incredible story.
5: Thank you.
4: You started out here, you're a child actor. What was it like being on the set of Growing Pains?
5: It was an amazing experience. It really was. I had the set experience people dream of having. You know, we had a 200 person crew. We were a 200 person family.
4: Nice.
5: I mean, everybody looked out for you. Everybody was there for you. We knew the names of our, you know, sound guys' kids. We knew, I mean, they were around. They were on the set with us. It was a big family, and it was a really great experience. We didn't have a lot of the struggles and a lot of the horror stories you hear about it being miserable, about being taken advantage of. We always had people looking out for us.
4: That's so good to hear, because you hear so many of these exposés of what it was like being on certain shows.
5: Absolutely. I mean, there's definitely a lot of drawbacks to being, a kid actor, but they're far outweighed by the benefits.
4: Did you always, from as early as you can remember, think that I'm going to be an actor, or was this something your parents wanted you to do?
5: It actually came about, I always ran around the house repeating lines and entire scenes from shows I watched.
4: Really?
5: Chips and Brady Bunch and all those shows. And it's just a story my family has told for years, is even at a very young age, I would run around reciting the lines and stuff like that. But it was never a thought. I mean, we had nobody in the business in my family.
4: Really?
5: My mom enrolled me in singing lessons when I was about three and a half years old. I loved to sing. And it was at a place called Mickey Rooney's Talent Town. Rooney opened these little shops. He had, I think, five or six of them, where kids could come and learn anything they wanted, singing, dancing, acting. And my singing coach had two daughters who were already in the industry. And she just came to my mom one day and said, "Have you ever thought about putting him on TV? You know, he's got the personality for it. He never shuts up. So, you know, he'd be perfect." And my mom started thinking about it. It was nothing that had ever really, you know, been discussed. And one day after school, I was sitting in the car with mom, and she just said, "What would you think about trying to be like one of those kids on TV?" I'm 5 years old. I was like, okay, that sounds fun. I had no idea what it, you know, entailed or what it would be like. But it sounded fun, and I learned to love it. I fell in love with it almost immediately.
4: So you did that, but in the background, something's going on that deals with alcoholism.
5: Mm-hmm.
4: How old were you the first time you drank alcohol?
5: I was about 4.5 years old, as the story goes, from my family. I would run around. My grandparents were functional alcoholics, typical 70s, and their parties were big and often involved a lot of beer, a lot of cocktails. And I would run around at 4.5 years old and finish off all the beers that were left on the table.
4: Oh my word.
5: You know, most kids, I mean, they're curious, whatever they do. And I'm like, No, I liked it. I would sit there and drink and drink and drink all, as many as I could find, until I basically passed out in my grandpa's chair. So it wasn't an everyday thing. It wasn't even a consistent thing, but it did happen. And even at that young age, I was drinking alcoholically.
4: Wow.
5: I was more of a binge drinker. So at least at first, So when the show was going on, I didn't really drink. I mean, it wasn't like I was something I was doing a lot or I was hiding or anything like that. Yeah. It's just when the opportunity arose, I always took it and I always drank to excess. Mm-hmm. An example would be at 12 years old, someone who was working on the show also had a volleyball wear company. And I went down to the big Hermosa Beach Open when beach volleyball was really booming in the 80s.
6: Yep.
5: And I drank probably a 12-pack of beer that day, all day long. And then we went to a party that night, and I just kept going to the cooler and grabbing them until I got sick, ran to the sink because there was a line to the restroom, threw up in this poor guy's kitchen sink, and then, like any good alcoholic, turned around and went back to the cooler for more.
6: Wow.
5: That doesn't happen to a normal 12-year-old. You know what I'm saying?
6: Yeah.
5: There was even one instance on set. One of the one of our set decorators had a bottle of scotch hidden in his, hidden in the drawer or something in the office. And, you know, nobody was pounding alcohol. We weren't partying on set, but after work, sometimes the guys would have a cocktail or whatever. Well, I found the bottle and it was a tape day. And I poured a solo cup, a red solo cup, probably 3/4 full with scotch.
6: Oh my word.
5: And I downed it. And I performed almost an entire episode drunk at about 14 years old. It's the only time it happened, but there was one time.
6: Did people notice that you were...
5: People noticed I was off, and there were a few comments, but nobody knew.
6: Well, who would guess?
5: Exactly. Who would think, you know, the 14-year-old's hammered? I mean, it's truthfully, because it wasn't something that happened all the time. You know, the alcoholism didn't progress to an everyday thing until I got older.
6: So how did it progress from age 14 on?
5: I dealt with an anxiety disorder most of my life. When filming the show, I actually, we filmed 100 and I think it was 60 something episodes.
6: Wow.
5: I threw up before every single live taping.
6: From anxiety?
5: From anxiety. It was something I really struggled with, being in the public eye, going to big events, all those kind of things. And when I discovered that social lubricant, all of a sudden I could feel comfortable in those situations.
6: Wow.
5: All of a sudden I felt okay in those situations. So it became my go-to.
6: It was your self-medication.
5: Yeah. I started carrying a flask.
6: Did you?
5: I had a flask of bourbon pretty much everywhere I went.
6: Wow.
5: And people didn't know. I was very good at hiding it. I mean, very good at hiding the extent of it.
6: I want to talk more about this, but we got to take a break. And when we come back, we'll be joined by Jeremy's fiance, Joni. And he will take us back to the breaking point that finally motivated him to get help. Don't miss it.
7: When I began this journey, it was about self-discovery and self-healing. What I learned, when you're adopted, you do feel differently than those that weren't. I was always happy, I was content, but I felt that there were pieces of my life puzzle missing. Adoption affects more than just a child. It touches so many people on both sides of each family. What I hope people get from this book is that blended families are a result of a fragmented situation, and it's not the child's fault. These decisions were made for them. This is not just my story. Both moms wrote a chapter on their perspective, and there is a chapter with advice on ways to find your biological family. This is a lifelong adventure with twists and turns every step of the way, but I encourage you to take that first step. There are many unplanned pregnancies, but there are no unplanned adoptions.
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9: Marie, you have prediabetes.
10: Prediabetes? I don't have time to eat right or exercise. I'm a busy mom.
9: Oh, you're a busy mom.

0: worst bout was my brother's wedding. We had been there, what was it, like a week?
1: Almost a week and a half before the wedding, helping set up and
2: Wow.
0: yeah, I guess they really didn't have anything
2: You're a
0: together
2: good
0: yet.
2: sister. Yes.
0: And he kind of started drinking again, which he had promised before I wasn't going to do it, and I already had a lot of insecurities from like past relationship and stuff, and so I was wondering, why doesn't he love me enough? Why can't he just stop, you know? And it got pretty bad that time.
1: She had confronted me. I had gotten pretty drunk, and I decided I was going to go home. I did not want to ruin her brother's wedding. I did not want to bring this drama to everything, and I decided I'm just going to change my ticket. I'm flying home. I don't want to destroy this. And that triggered her in a lot of ways. I mean, all she could see was me home pounding a bottle and destroying our life. And she did not want me to go. And I tried to leave, and she kind of jumped on me to restrain me. And I basically threw her off of me. And she hurt her wrist pretty good. And it's the only time I was ever physical and the only time I ever hurt her like that. But it was too much for me. So hurting the person that I love most in this world like that, I couldn't do it anymore. I went in the room and I called my mom because I'd been trying everything at this point. I mean, I'd been to AA, and again, I don't say this to take anything away from any of these programs or anything else, but I had tried hypnotherapy and hydrotherapy and counseling and AA, and I ran the gamut of every sort of recovery modality there was, and I couldn't make them work.
2: Wow.
1: So I called my mom and I said, "Please, God, just find me something, anything. I don't care what it is." And miracle of miracles, she came across a small video on something this company was doing in Australia using a medicine called naltrexone, and it was supposed to help stop your cravings. And she told me about it. And of course, my first reaction was, yeah, right. You know,
2: Tried
1: there's
2: everything.
1: absolutely no way.
2: Yeah.
1: And my first thought was, even if that does work, what then? Because the drinking's a symptom. So I learned more about this program, and it's still around actually, and it's a small implant. I don't know what form it's in now. It could be multiple small implants, but it's actually just a medicine. It's a compounded medicine that's in a little dissolvable ball. They implant it into your fatty tissue, and it dissolves over the course of about 6 months or so, and it helps to either suppress or block the cravings. And for me, that was the big hurdle. It was like flipping a light switch for me. It really was. That craving was no longer there. Now, that just meant I had a clearer mind to be able to start doing the work of recovery and working on me and working on my demons and what drives me, my triggers, all that kind of stuff. So that was really the breaking point.
2: When he finally found something that worked, what was your experience? What did you notice? The changes? How did it affect your relationship?
0: It was right away because we stopped at a gas station to get gas, and I gave him some money to go pay. And then as he went in, I was like, oh my God, what did I just do? You know? And I just like biting my nails, just waiting for him to come out. And when he came out, he was just like, he didn't have anything in his hand, you know?
1: It was that moment where I realized I wasn't being bombarded constantly with that craving anymore. And it was amazing. It saved my life, and it definitely saved our relationship. And those two are interconnected because honestly, she'd have killed me.
2: Yes, the love of a woman will kill you if you're killing yourself. Yes.
1: No, I mean, literally, one of the last times I really tied it on, she was so frustrated and so angry, she almost tossed me off a three-story balcony.
2: Yeah.
1: You know, she's a strong woman who is not going to be, treated like that. And it really

0: made all the difference in the world.
1: I'm
0: 19 years with this amazing, beautiful woman next to me, and
1: wow,
0: I couldn't be happier.
1: That's incredible. That is incredible. We've got to take a break, but when we come back, years ago, Jeremy met someone who turned out to be a friend, a writing partner, and a lifesaver. Find out who it was right when we come back.
2: When I was in foster care, I never knew when I would have to move, so I always had my suitcase ready to go. Then one day, I was adopted. My new parents opened their hearts and home to me. My parents cook my favorite breakfast for me every morning. My parents take me on trips I never thought I would go on. They gave me a home and an even better reason to use that suitcase. My parents aren't perfect, but they're perfect for me.
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1: We're back with Jeremy and Joni Miller as we discuss how this road to recovery is one that shouldn't be traveled alone. Now, Jeremy, you have a writing partner who really was instrumental in helping you create something to help other people. Talk to me about that.
0: I do. He's my other brother, you know, at this point. His name's Dr. Brandon Phillips. Brandon was a wish kid. He had a wish granted by the Starlight Foundation because he had a terminal heart condition that he was born with. He was not expected to live to see 20 years old. And at 12 years old or so, he was granted this wish. And his wish was to come to the set to meet me.
1: Oh.
0: He could add anything in the world. And his choice was to come meet me on the set. Whoa. He was the only wish kid that did that. We had many wish kids who came through, came to meet Kirk, or came just to see the show. But he had an affinity for my character and a connection. And we ended up forming a lifelong friendship. We spent the day together hanging out, just riding, you know, borrowing golf carts on the set. And, you know, I gave him a full tour. We just had a ball. And we kept in touch, writing letters back and forth. We lost track of each other around end of high school, college time. And we reconnected when we were filming in New Orleans, when we were filming the second Growing Pains reunion. Brandon not only survived his heart condition, but he had a procedure done that has become so commonplace that his illness, his defect, tetralogy of Fallot, is actually no longer on the transplant list. So it's an amazing story. And he made the decision to become a pediatric cardiologist treating children who have the exact same ailments and, you know, defects that he was born with. And he studied at the best places in the world. He got to learn under the same doctors who treated him and did his procedures at Texas Children's Medical, as well as the doctors who've done his most recent procedures at Mayo Clinic in Minnesota.
1: Wow.
0: He had the option to go and work at any of those places. He's one of the top pediatric cardiologists in the country. And he chose to go back to small town Louisiana and give those people access to the type of, you know, specialized care that they can't get anywhere else. And he's an amazing guy.
1: That is amazing.
0: So we wrote a book called When I Wished Upon a Star, and it's a dual biography of both of our lives and all the amazing ways they've paralleled over the years. And he's just an amazing guy who wants to give back constantly, and that's something him and I and Joni have very much in common. He's one of my dearest, dearest friends.
1: So this book, give me a little insight into how you wished for this book to impact people.
0: Really, what we wanted to get across was, you know, that God's always working in our lives. Whether you're a believer or not, people who read this book, by the time they get done, every one of them says the same thing. They're like, at some point, you have to stop calling this coincidence. And it really is. Every time I have needed him or he has needed me, we've been there, and it's been right at the right moment, even if we haven't been together in years. He was instrumental in helping save my life with the recovery. I had no prayer of getting into that program and getting that medical implant. Being an alcoholic, like many of us, I had burned every bridge. I was not working consistently at the time. I did not have the money for a program like this. Brandon stepped up, as well as Alan Thicke and Kirk Cameron, and called the head, the CEO of this company, and basically vouched for me and told them that I would give back. I would tell people about this, you know, if they would perform the treatment and help me. And it worked so well. I received no compensation from them or anything else, but it worked. And I want people to know that it's out there. But it's a tool. It's not a cure. It's a tool. All those other things, all that other work still's got to be done. You know, a lot of people may come into it with this, oh, I'm going to be cured. It's not that. I've still struggled. The medicine does wear off and life still happens and you got to learn to deal with it. I've had my stumbles. I have not been sober since 2011 when I had the procedure done. I have had a couple stumbles along the way. Mm-hmm. It's a constant fight, but it allowed me to begin the fight. Yes. And that's what I needed at that point.
4: Yes. Joni, what do you wish people would know about this implant as well? The hope, the experience that they can possibly have as well.
5: Well, I was to the point where I didn't think anything could be done either, because he would just fail and drink again and drink again, and you know, I promise I'm not going to do this and this isn't going to happen. But it definitely gives hope, and you know, that you can do it, you can be strong, you can get through this and make a life you've always wanted.
4: Absolutely. And final words of advice you would give to anybody who's struggling with alcoholism?
0: To anybody who's struggling with alcoholism, I'd say talk to somebody. There's plenty of people out there who are dealing with it, who are struggling. You know, there are meetings you can go to. There's recovery places. There's 1,000 different options out there for it now. But you got to make a start. Yeah. If you want it. You know, and some people aren't ready. I mean, I meet many people who will ask me about it. They've got questions, but they're just dipping their toe in the water. You know, they want it, but they're not there yet. And that's okay. And that's what I would tell people who are dealing with it, who have family members and loved ones who are dealing with this, is support them, be there for them as best you can, but don't enable them. You know, you have to be strong. And if that means setting boundaries and removing yourself from their life for a while, that's what you need to do. But it doesn't mean you have to give up on them, because eventually they may get it, they may want it, and they're going to need that support.
4: Powerful words of advice. Thank you both for being with us.
0: Thank you, Ray.
4: And Lifestyle. Incredible. We're going to take a short break, but don't go anywhere, because I have some words to share that can help you find a long-lasting boost to your mood and your energy instead of relying on a temporary fix. So don't go away.
6: Hey, Mason.

0: world, I have a quick message. It's about safe driving. All right, let's go. Anytime you're driving, have the seatbelt buckled tight, both hands on the wheel and your phone out of sight. When not in your hand trying to text somebody back, because if you do, your car might get smacked. The moral of the story, just put your phone down. The people on the road will stay safe and sound. Put your phone down, put your phone down. People on the road will stay safe and sound. Yeah.
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2: Denzel Washington once said, "I made a commitment to completely cut out drinking and anything that might hamper me from getting my mind and body together. And the floodgates of goodness have opened upon me, spiritually and financially." Now, I agree with him. Life is always changing, but not always fair. Addictions come in many different forms, but some are far more dangerous than others. It's one thing to say you want to stop drinking, smoking, or anything else that could be negatively impacting your life, but it's a whole other beast in practice. Any addictive substance that either temporarily boosts your moods or calms you down will always hold you back from your greatest success. There's only one way to eat an elephant. Take one bite at a time. Small changes in your daily routine make room for larger changes, and you should never ignore any accomplishment, no matter how small they may be. Progress is still progress. Even the smallest positive change is a vital decision to reach your highest goals. So remember, you're only one decision away from a better lifestyle. You can make it. Thank you so much for being on the show. Do you want to meet the audience?
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2: Welcome to Health and Longevity. I'm Dr. John Westerdahl. Dimethyl sulfoxide, most commonly known as DMSO, is one of the most popular compounds used as a natural remedy, medicine, and dietary supplement today, used both topically and ingested by mouth. What is DMSO, and how is it used? Today, our featured guest is Archie Scott, an expert on DMSO and author of the book, The DMSO Handbook for Doctors. But before we get into today's exciting topic, let's hear the latest research and news affecting our health and longevity today.
1: Dr. Westerdahl presents the Health and Longevity News and Research Update, bringing you the most pertinent and important information about your health and longevity.
2: Well, garlic is good for the heart. Could cloves help counter cardiac damage? Throughout the ages, healers have attributed the medicinal powers of garlic, and Chinese scientists studied how garlic oil impacted a particular kind of heart disease common to diabetics. High blood sugar can triple the levels of free radicals, unstable molecules that attack healthy tissue, including the heart, which may explain why diabetics have up to four times the risk of dying from cardiovascular disease compared to non-diabetic heart patients. But researchers found that rats receiving high doses of garlic oil enjoyed a 40% reduction in diabetes-induced damage to heart cells. The garlic oil group also experienced up to 12% improvement in heart function. While more research is needed to confirm these benefits for humans, it's worth garnering some garlic for its multitude of micronutrients, including vitamins C, B6, and niacin. Other foods potentially helpful for diabetics include cruciferous veggies like broccoli, cauliflower, and Brussels sprouts, eggplant, and leafy greens. Well, do you want to help your child do better in school? After homework, take Junior for a bike ride or offer to play a game of catch. Research suggests that a sound body provides a solid foundation for academic success. A University of Illinois study found that kids who lagged in physical fitness assessments also did poorly on state achievement tests. Scientists have found a strong relationship between academic achievement and fitness scores. Given the fact that nearly one-third of students aren't getting the minimum hour of exercise each day considered essential by the National Institutes of Health, any education reform geared towards improving academic excellence ought to include physical fitness as part of the equation. You don't need to be a Harvard professor to see how fitness could boost brain power. Physical exercise causes the release of nerve-growing factors in the brain, according to Harvard Medical School. Exercise is like Miracle-Gro, like fertilizer for the brain. It keeps nerves healthy and helps them bind together, which is the basis for learning. So encourage your child to make physical activity part of the climb to the head of the class. We'll be right back after this short break.
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2: And our question for today is it true that raspberries can soothe aches and pains? Well, if outdoor fun leaves you stiff and sore, snack on a handful of raspberries. They work like aspirin to deliver fast relief. 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To keep pain at bay, try adding 3/4 cup of raspberries to your daily diet.
1: And now, Health and Longevity's special feature, where Dr. Westerdahl interviews leading experts and personalities on vital topics important to your health and longevity.
2: And our featured guest today on Health and Longevity is Archie Scott. Archie Scott is a researcher, writer, and lecturer on the medicinal uses of DMSO. He is a 1959 graduate of the School of Science at Oregon State University, the same school that Dr. Linus Pauling, the 1954 Nobel Prize winner in chemistry, had previously graduated. In fact, Archie Scott received his Bachelor of Science degree in chemistry at Oregon State University. Both Archie and Dr. Pauling both briefly served as consultants at the same time for the Degenerative Disease Medical Center in Las Vegas, Nevada. Mr. Scott was first introduced to DMSO in 1964. He had suffered a major injury to his right knee in basketball in January of 1955 during his senior year in high school. Over 8 years later, in October 1963, his left knee was injured in football. Despite surgery and other medical treatments, both knees were taped during an athletic competition. Starting early in 1964, DMSO was applied to both knees for 3 months with excellent results, and the pain was greatly reduced and he was able to run much better. In 1966, he first met with Dr. Stanley Jacob, the authority on the medical use of DMSO, and this led to contacts with other doctors in the United States and other countries. The knowledge that he obtained led Mr. Scott to become recognized as a leading authority on the medicinal use of DMSO. He has provided consultation services on DMSO to a number of doctors and hospitals in California, Oregon, Nevada, Florida, New York, and Mexico over 40 years. Mr. Scott also has used his knowledge of DMSO and chemistry to develop lotions to treat a variety of problems such as arthritis, acne, baldness, burns, and injuries. He is regarded as a top lotions chemist. He currently resides in Los Angeles and is a frequent speaker at the Cancer Control Society Convention and many other organizations. And he has just written a book called The DMSO Handbook for Doctors. Well, Archie, thank you so much for being with us today on Health and Longevity.
4: Thank you. It's a pleasure to be here.
2: Well, Archie, first tell us what really is DMSO?
4: Okay, DMSO is short for dimethyl sulfoxide. Chemically, what it is, it's two methyl groups, which is CH3, and one sulfur atom and one oxygen atom. DMSO is derived from trees. It's a byproduct of paper-making process, which huge quantities can be obtained at a relatively low cost.
2: Okay. And now, how did you get involved with DMSO?
4: Well, as you said, in 1964, when I was training for the U.S. Olympic trials as a runner, I had troubles from the knee and two previous knee injuries, and we tried the DMSO with excellent results. And since the DMSO helped me, I gradually started getting more and more DMSO, providing it for some friends, and from that, I got involved with doctors that were interested in DMSO, and that led to eventually my working with clinics throughout the United States and Mexico in treating various problems.
2: Well, let's talk about what some of those problems are, because, you know, I know DMSO has been around for a number of years, and sometimes you find it in health food stores and you know, order it through the internet. Other healthcare practitioners use it with their patients, particularly ones that are seem to be more interested in natural alternatives to traditional medicine.
4: Yeah.
2: What are some of the problems that seem to be treated with DMSO and seem to have some efficacy in their treatment using it?
4: Yes, actually, DMSO, either by itself or in combination with other medications, can be used to treat practically every ailment known. It's been used to treat problems ranging from arthritis and athletic injuries to cancer, mental retardation, stroke, concussions. Now, there are certain properties of DMSO that any one of these by itself would make DMSO effective in treating a number of problems. And when you combine all of these different properties, why, you've got a medicine that is truly amazing. Now, first of all, DMSO is a fantastic penetrant. You apply a little bit on your skin, and if your taster is good, you can taste it just from applying it on your hand or on your leg or anywhere on the surface.
2: What's the taste?
4: It's sort of a garlic-like taste, and the only major side effect of DMSO is it gives the patient a garlic-like breath.
2: So it's absorbed into the bloodstream quite
4: very rapidly.
2: Very rapidly.
4: And it also, it's one of the few products that will cross the blood-brain barrier, which is a barrier to protect the brain. And, of course, this makes it very valuable in treating various brain problems.
2: Now, you wrote this new book called the DMSO Handbook for Doctors, and it's intended for doctors, or is it really for both doctors and even patients or people interested in learning more about it and how to use it?
4: Yes, the book is intended both for doctors and patients. Now, a person can read it and see that it's good for a variety of ailments. And one thing that I would recommend, I'm not a doctor, so I can't prescribe, but if you've got a problem and you're going to see your doctor, read about it in the book and then take the book with you to see the doctor and ask your doctor if the DMSO might be useful in treating this problem. And in most cases, it will be beneficial, either by itself or in combination with other medication. And this way, even if your doctor is not that familiar with DMSO, if you bring the book, you can help educate your doctor. And that is one of the benefits of this book.
2: I see.
4: The book is rather easy to read. It's something that, whether you're an MD with a lot of experience or you're somebody that is just a high school graduate, you can read it and understand it, and apply what's in the book.
2: Okay. Well, let's get into some basics here. How is DMSO used? Now, let's talk about some of the different uses. And you said some, but let's go into it a little more.
4: Okay. DMSO can be used in a wide variety of ways. If you've got a local injury or a local arthritis, the DMSO can be applied topically to the area. It can also be taken by mouth. A person can drink it. I brush my teeth with DMSO. I'd like to keep my teeth, so I brush my teeth with the DMSO instead of using toothpaste. And that helps prevent decay and also helps prevent gum disease. Now, you can drink the DMSO in juice or water, and it can be injected either intramuscularly or intravenously. And as I said, it's very versatile. Using all these different methods, like with certain diseases, we use DMSO topically, others we use it intravenously or by intramuscular injection. Of course, it has to be diluted down when you're giving an intramuscular or intravenous injection.
2: Well, let's talk about now, are there any side effects with DMSO? I mean, you're taking it in many different ways here. And again, the chemical name for DMSO is?
4: Dimethyl sulfoxide.
2: Okay, and is this something naturally occurring in our body also, or is this a
4: No, it's not a naturally occurring product in our body. There are others very similar to it that naturally occur in the body, like we've got some products that are derived from DMSO, like the MSM, methyl sulfonyl methane, which is naturally in the body. And the DMSO itself, now I'll talk about treating certain diseases, certain ailments. Now, let's say that a person has a major concussion, in maybe in an automobile accident or sports activity like football, boxing. If it's a major concussion, the treatment should probably be by intravenous infusion. And I think that in any of these major events where there's likely to be a, where there's a good chance of a problem, there should be doctors on hand that can do this treatment immediately, where you don't even have to take them to the hospital, where you start the treatment within a matter of minutes after the injury.
2: Now, I understand that you work with some doctors using this, or you use it with some football players?
4: Yes. Now, with the football players, I'll comment basically a little bit on that. We have found that these brain injuries of the football players that may have occurred over a period of years, what they call chronic traumatic encephalopathy, which is caused by brain trauma. In many cases, this is not any one major event. It's not necessarily a concussion. It can be minor brain trauma thousands of times. And in many cases, are no symptoms until maybe the football player has been retired for 20 or 30 years. And then he starts slipping mentally with signs of resemble Alzheimer's or Parkinson's or Lou Gehrig's. And then they can be given preferably injections. Like I will give an example of what's been done with one football player in particular that's been retired for over 30 years. And he gets injections every week of a mixture of DMSO, Gerovital H3, and vitamin B12. And he's responded very well. This is something that he had a lot of symptoms a few years ago and basically no symptoms now. Now, with these athletic injuries, let's take the football, for example, and this also applies to not only to the NFL players, which in my opinion should all be treated with DMSO, but also to, like, even down to the Pop Warner League, you know, the small children. But if they don't get any injuries at the time, why, it doesn't hurt to at least apply DMSO to the head and have them drink a little of DMSO in water or juice after the game. And like, say, with a major injury, let's say that a football player gets a concussion, say it's in the NFL. The preferred treatment, if it's an obvious concussion, would be to hook them up to an IV drip of DMSO immediately, within a matter of minutes. Now, if you do it later, it's beneficial, but it's one of these things, the sooner the better, and better late than never. And the same can apply to, like, automobile accidents. Now, over 30 years ago, one of my friends down here, Dr. Bruce Halstead, made a comment that hopefully within a few years, DMSO would be available in all ambulances and emergency vehicles. And the personnel would be trained to use the DMSO.
2: Right.
4: Well, that still hasn't happened. And, you know, it should have happened a long time ago. But in many cases, the first use of DMSO should be by an ambulance crew. They're answering for an automobile accident. It's good for treating the head injuries, for treating injuries of legs, any part of the body. And one of the good things about it, even if it doesn't do anything for the particular problem at the time, there's very little chance of it doing any damage.
2: You know, the whole topic of DMSO caught my attention, and that's one of the reasons I have you on the program, because you mentioned Dr. Bruce Halstead there, who also was a researcher in that whole area of DMSO and wrote a book on it.
4: Yeah.
2: Also, and he was a former professor, a graduate of the medical school at Loma Linda University, and also a professor in preventive and tropical medicine there at Loma Linda University, which was a predecessor to the School of Public Health, which I'm a graduate of in the field of nutrition. He was, of course, in some ways controversial because he was very interested in the whole area of alternative, what is called alternative medicine, complementary medicine, as we refer to it more today, using natural remedies, herbs, and so forth. And DMSO was one of his big interests.
4: Yes.
2: Now, let's talk about as far as that. Now, you say there's no side effects with DMSO. What is the legality? Because this sort of is kind of fits into the area of alternative medicine. What's the legality? Is the FDA approved DMSO?
4: Yes. DMSO was approved a number of years ago for the treatment of interstitial cystitis, which is a bladder inflammation. A bladder problem, very painful and difficult to treat. DMSO is really the only thing that really effectively treats interstitial cystitis.
2: Now, what is interstitial cystitis?
4: It's an inflammation of the inner lining of the bladder.
2: Okay.
4: It primarily affects women. It can affect men also, but it's much more common in women. And they sometimes have to urinate up to 40 or 50 times a day when they've got it badly. It's a very painful condition.
2: Mm-hmm.
4: That's what it was first approved for.
2: Okay.
4: And there was a court decision which involved Dr. Ray Evers. This involved chelation therapy. And it was ruled that if a medicine or a product has been approved for one problem, you can use it for other problems. I go into that legal case in my book.
2: Okay.
4: And it was decided in a court case. It was the U.S. government against Dr. Ray Evers. Dr. Evers won. And that gives all doctors the right to use a product once it's been approved for one ailment, they can use it for others.
2: Now, what category does it fall into today? Because I know it's in health food stores. Is it into the supplement field category?
4: Well, like with the health food stores,
2: yes,
4: they have to be careful what they say about it.
2: Mm-hmm.
4: You know, they, like, I'm not a licensed doctor, so I can't prescribe. And the same applies to the health food store people. They have to be careful what they say.
2: Right. But it fits into the supplement area, or what is it?
4: I would classify it in the supplement, and it's also, you know, it's a powerful medicine.
2: Mm-hmm.
4: Now, there are certain things, one thing I didn't mention earlier, you don't want to have things on the surface of the skin if you're applying it topically that are harmful if taken internally.
2: Mm-hmm.
4: You don't want to mix it with rubbing alcohol or a product like that.
2: Okay.
4: But it is very safe. One thing, there have been no documented cases of death or serious injury from the use of DMSO.
2: Now, we have a short time here, so we need to go quickly over this, but I know you've presented talks and lectures at the Cancer Control Society conventions, which are more in the area of alternative medicine approaches to cancer. Now, tell us about its use in treatment of cancer.
4: Oh, yes. DMSO is used in the treatment of cancer. It has been even used by itself. Dr. Salim over in the Middle East used it especially for stomach cancer by itself, but it's usually used in combination. It was first used in combination with chemotherapy 40 years ago. And in this case, it was combined It was not done in the United States. It was combined with cyclophosphamide, which is a common chemotherapeutic agent.
2: Mm-hmm.
4: And there was a group of patients that were chosen that had undergone conventional chemotherapies, etc. And these patients were all considered terminal. And a number of them recovered using the DMSO in combination with the chemotherapy. This is something that should be used in this country. I think whenever chemotherapy is used, it should be combined with DMSO.
2: Well, there's a lot of information on DMSO, and I know you have this in the book, and we're kind of running out of time here, Archie.
4: Yes, and also it can be used to protect if you're using radiation, and it can also be used in combination with Laetrol. And we mentioned my book. I'll just mention very briefly that the book is available from most bookstores and on Amazon, and you can also contact me. I'll give you my phone number,
2: sure,
4: which is area code 213-481-0473.
2: Again, that's 213-481-0473.
4: Yes, and I've got a website that you can go to, put in Archie Scott or Archie Scott DMSO, and it'll go right to it. And I've got articles that you can see and a little bit more information on DMSO.
2: Okay, well, Archie, thank you so much. I know this is a big topic, and DMSO, you need to, in many cases, too, work with your personal physician and educate them about it as far as it's using for any treatment, and do work with your physician in treatment of any disease, of course. Okay, well, thank you so much for being with us today.
4: Oh, yes, I've enjoyed it.
2: Okay.
4: Right, bye.
2: Thank you.
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1: 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The preceding information on this program has been general information about your health and is not to be taken as professional medical advice, nor is it intended to serve as a substitute for medical attention. 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If you have a medical condition, we encourage you to seek the consultation of a medical doctor experienced in dietary change and lifestyle medicine. 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
5: With SRN News, I'm Jason Walker, and the battle is on. Ahead of the 25-year mark of the September 11th terrorist attack, a lot of relatives of those who died that day say they do not want New York City's first Muslim mayor to attend the ceremony. Here's correspondent Laura Winters.
6: It's an emotional time for the families of the innocent people killed by radical Islamic terrorists on September 11th of 2001. Some are very busy gathering signatures for a petition as they do not want New York City Mayor Zoran Mamdani to attend the annual ceremony where the names of all the victims are read out loud at Ground Zero. They're concerned about the mayor's associations with people who have minimized what happened and have even suggested America deserved the attack. The group posting specific examples on the website change.org.
5: So far, that petition has attracted more than 10,000 signatures. Should the Senate skip its annual August break and instead focus on passing a voting bill? President Trump says he believes it would be a good idea, although he does add he will not force lawmakers to stay in Washington in order to get the job done. President says he has his sights on yet another major change.
7: President Trump is calling attention to legislation aimed at ending daylight saving time.
8: Let's get rid of daylight saving time stuff, okay? We have a bill in. Hopefully the Senate's going to approve that one. The House approved it, and we're going to get rid of that.
7: The measure would end the practice of changing clocks twice a year. Willie Nelson, The White House.
5: Cracker Barrel CEO stepping down nearly a year after the attempted rebrand of the chain led to a fierce customer backlash. Julie Messino will step down next month. This is SRN News. The White House supporting a WNBA player.
9: The Trump administration is cheering Sophie Cunningham for her opposition to men being allowed to play sports against women. The guard for the Indiana Fever is taking a lot of criticism from LGBT groups for her support of bans on males joining female teams. In an interview with ESPN, Cunningham says, quote, "I want to protect young girls in the locker room and young girls in sport who shouldn't have to go against biological men." Michael Harrington reporting.
5: Adolf Hitler's birthplace in Austria has now been transformed into a police station. That in an effort to destroy the building's appeal as a site of pilgrimage for people who glorified the Nazi dictator. Renovation of the building took several years, cost $23 million. Anti-Semitism has been on the rise in Germany and all across Europe. This is SRN News. Multi-billion-dollar bridge linking the U.S. and Canada now open to traffic. Here's Rich Thomason.
10: It's the six-lane, one-and-a-half-mile-long Gordie Howe International Bridge crossing the Detroit River between the Motor City and Windsor, Ontario. It will serve as a crucial route for trade, jobs, and tourism between Canada and the U.S. The Canadians celebrated the new span with a ribbon-cutting ceremony last week after disinviting U.S. representatives amid ongoing trade friction between Washington and Ottawa. Rich Thomason reporting.
5: And President Trump visiting Michigan to promote his administration's manufacturing and economic agenda at the General Motors Milford Proving Ground. Historic wildfires still burning out of control in France and Spain, forcing hundreds of thousands to flee, heat waves and scant rainfall fueling the fires. More on these stories, srnnews.com.

I'm Mary Lohman of the Christian Working Woman. And what would you say is the devil's most effective tool in your life? Think about it. Isn't discouragement at the top of what the enemy throws at you to keep you from living in the joy of the Lord? But here's the good news. Hope is the cure for discouragement. And you and I can actually build hope in our lives. If you will become intentional about unleashing hope, you're going to discover that you can extinguish the flaming arrow of discouragement, which Satan so often throws your way. In his book, Hope Quotient, Ray Johnston says that becoming a person with hope, defeating discouragement, and building a new future is always a result of raising 7 hope factors. Well, today I want to emphasize 2 of the 7 factors he gives. And the first one is recharge your batteries. If hope is to be unleashed in your life, you have to continually replenish the things which fuel you. When you run out of fuel, all your expertise and giftedness and experience are just pretty useless. You won't find a better future if you're running on an empty tank. So let me ask you, what or who is it in your life that's draining you? I have a dear friend who recently recognized that a relationship in her life, a longtime friend, was draining her. This relationship was no longer helpful or pleasant. Instead, it was unhealthy and getting worse. We had a long talk, and I encouraged her to put distance between herself and this person. Now, that wasn't easy, as you can imagine, but she did it in as loving a way as possible, and now she realizes just how much that relationship had been draining her. It had crushed her spirit and her hope, and now she's like a butterfly set free from its cocoon. So one of the things that will definitely drain you is unhealthy people. These are the people you have to recover from

after you're around them. Now, obviously, I'm not talking about little irritations that happen in any relationship, but if you want to unleash hope in your life, your primary relationships need to be with people who build you up. Another thing that can drain you is unkind critics. As Ray says in his books, we all have people in our lives who think they have a spiritual gift of criticism and want to help the Holy Spirit. His advice is to avoid unkind critics in order to keep spiritually charged. This is the kind of criticism that's meant to harm, not to help. Tomorrow, I'll look at some other things that can drain your hope. So I hope you'll join me.

0: What is truth? Ever since humans have existed, we've been searching for truth. Today, it's popular to believe that there is no absolute truth. Today's question, do you believe the Bible's Ten Commandments still apply today?
1: Absolutely, more than ever.
2: I don't think they apply in the word for word. You need to do the best you can in translating and how they would be applied today.
3: I do believe that they do apply today, very much so.
0: Jesus Christ said, "For this reason I came into the world to testify to truth." God's word has absolute truth. Here's what the scriptures say. Ecclesiastes 12:13 says, "Here is the conclusion of the matter. Fear God and keep his commandments, for this is the whole duty of man." And in John 14, Jesus said, "If you love me, keep my commandments." For more of God's truth, visit BibleStudies.com, a public service of the Seventh-day Adventist Church.
4: 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That's 888-244-HOPE. 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

0: One of Satan's greatest temptations is that God's people, the church, are raptured before the tribulation. Millions of Christians have been deceived. They've misunderstood this topic of the rapture. Books have been written about the idea that God's people will be somehow mysteriously whisked away before the seven last plagues. There even have been Hollywood productions that have perpetrated this idea. But it is false. It's a deception. I'm going to show you the evidence from the Bible, particularly from the book of Revelation, that God's people will go through the tribulation. Now, why is that significant to our own spiritual lives? Because if we think we're going to be raptured before the tribulation, we are setting ourselves up to be deceived when the mark of the beast is enforced. We're living in a time of easygoing, crossless, accommodating, self-centered Christianity, where many say, if you're a Christian, you're going to be healthy, you're going to be wealthy, and everything is going to go well. But that's not the story of the Bible. Daniel's three friends would not bow down to the image. They went into the fiery furnace, were not delivered before it, and Jesus was with them. Daniel was faithful to God, and did he experience any tribulations? He sure did. And he went into the lion's den, but God was with him. And you look at the Apostle Paul, stoned, shipwrecked, beaten with rods, whipped, imprisoned, yet he was faithful to God. God will have a last generation that are faithful to him. We're going to look specifically at Revelation chapter 14, 15, and 16, and look at God's last day message for the world and discover the truth about the rapture and the tribulation. We begin our study with Revelation 14, verse 6. In Revelation 14, 6 to 12, God gives a message to prepare a world for the coming of Jesus. This message is pictured as three angels flying in mid-heaven. Revelation 14, verse 6, "And I saw another angel flying in the midst of heaven, having the everlasting gospel to preach to those who dwell on the earth, to every nation, tribe, tongue, and people." Three things about that text. The angel flies in the middle of heaven. The message is urgent. Secondly, notice it's the everlasting gospel. The message is eternal. It goes to every generation and particularly the final generation. And it goes to every nation, tongue, and people. It is universal. So here is an urgent, eternal, universal message. A message that is important for us to understand as Noah's message was in his day, as John the Baptist's message was in his day. Now notice it talks about the everlasting gospel. What is the gospel? The gospel is the incredible good news that Christ's death on the cross provides pardon for our sins. Christ's resurrected life provides power to overcome. Jesus delivers us from the guilt of sin and from the grip of sin. The gospel also is the good news that one day sin will finally be put away and that Jesus will come. The second coming of Christ is part of the eternal, everlasting gospel message. Jesus died to redeem us, and he's coming again to take home what he has purchased on the cross as his desired possession. But then the Bible says, Revelation 14, verse 7, saying with a loud voice, "Fear God." That word fear means respect, obey, take God seriously, and give him glory, for the hour of his judgment has come. So a judgment hour message, a message to prepare people for the coming of Christ. Now, worship him who made heaven and earth, the sea and the fountains of waters. Who made heaven, earth, sea, and the fountains of waters? What do we call him? The Creator. So here's a message to worship the Creator. This expression, worship him who made heaven, earth, the sea, and the springs of water, comes directly from the fourth commandment on the Sabbath, Exodus chapter 20, verse 8 through 11. So in an age of evolution, we are called to worship Christ on the Sabbath. We are called from the false Sabbath of Sunday worship, which will be the central issue in the final conflict between good and evil, to true worship on the Sabbath, worship the Creator. Now, Revelation 14, 7 talks about true worship. Revelation 14, 9 talks about false worship. Revelation 14, 9, "Then a third angel followed them, saying with a loud voice, 'If anybody worships the beast in his image, receives his mark on his forehead and his hand, he himself shall drink of the wine of the wrath of God, which is poured out full strength into the cup of his indignation.'" Now notice, Revelation 14, 7, true worship, worship the Creator. Revelation 14, 9, false worship, don't worship the beast. So what John is doing is setting up a final scenario where men and women have to make a choice between worshiping the creator, worshiping the beast. So this is no rapture before the beast power comes. It's no rapture after the seven last plagues, before the seven last plagues begin. It is rather a final conflict over worshiping the creator on the true Sabbath or worshiping the beast and taking his mark on the false Sabbath. Now notice how verse 12 puts all of this into significance. Revelation 14, we're looking there at Revelation 14 and verse 12. Here is the patience of the saints. Here are they that keep the commandments of God and the faith of Jesus. The only way that you can keep the commandments of God is if you have the faith of Jesus. So in this final conflict, Revelation 14, 7, worship the Creator. Revelation 14, 9, don't worship the beast. Revelation 14, 12, here are those that go through the tribulation. Here are those that stand firm against the mark of the beast. Here are those that keep the commandments of God, because the living faith of Christ, the dynamic faith of Christ, the passionate faith of Christ, the trusting faith of Christ is beating in their hearts. And just as Jesus on the cross of Calvary went through that great time of trouble with nails through his hands and a crown of thorns upon his head and bearing the guilt and shame and sin of the world, and he said, Father, my Father, God, my God, why have you forsaken me? So in the last days, God's people will go through a period of time where the visible presence of God is not there, but they hang on by faith and his love and grace sustains them. Now, when you go to Revelation chapter 15 and 16, we have the summation of what takes place in Revelation 14. In other words, in Revelation 15 and 16, you have that continuation of this conflict over the issue of the mark of the beast. Revelation 15, verse 1. Then I saw another sign in heaven, great and marvelous. Seven angels having the seven last plagues, or in them the wrath of God is complete. So people either accept the worship of the Creator in the true Sabbath, or they receive the mark of the beast. They can't, those that worship the Creator will be unable to buy or sell according to Revelation 13. Once that final irrevocable decision is made, once the entire human race has the opportunity to accept one of those two signs, it goes forth in the book of Revelation, he that is righteous, let him be righteous still. He that is holy, let him be holy still. He that is unrighteous, let him be unrighteous still. He that is unholy, let him be unholy still. Once that final decree goes forth, human probation closes. What do we mean by that? Every human being has already had the opportunity to make their final irrevocable decision for or against Christ. Human probation closes. When human probation closes, if God would have allowed choice after that time, nobody would have made any other choice. Human probation closes not by some arbitrary act on the part of God, but because everybody has already made their decision. Once that takes place, the judgments of God's fall, the seven last plagues are poured out, God's people go through those plagues protected. Now you say, does the Bible teach that? It sure does. Look, Revelation 15, verse 2. I saw something like a sea of glass mingled with fire, those who have victory over the beast. Well, if you're delivered before the Antichrist even manifests his hand, how can you have victory over something you've never seen? So they must go through the tribulation because they have stood firm for Christ and have victory over the beast, over the number of his name, standing on the sea of glass, having the harps of God. Now notice what they sing. They sing the song of Moses. What is the song of Moses? It's the song of deliverance. Israel was not delivered before the plagues. Don't miss this point. The redeemed who have victory over the mark of the beast, the redeemed who stood for Christ and worshiped the Creator, the redeemed, according to the scriptures, sing the song of Moses. When was the song of Moses sung? Israel was in Egypt during the plagues. God led them out. He miraculously opened the Red Sea. They went through, and on the other side of the sea, at the manifestation of their deliverance, they sang the song of Moses, led by Miriam, the song of victory. So God's people who have gone through the plagues, faithful to Christ, sing the song of victory. And what do they sing? Great and marvelous are your works, Lord God Almighty. Just and true are your ways, O King of Saints. What's it talking about, great and marvelous are your works? They've seen the plagues afflict the wicked. And we'll talk about those a little later. Who shall not fear your name, O Lord, and glorify your name? You alone are holy, for all nations shall come and worship before you, for your judgments have been manifest. They've seen the judgments of God on earth. Now, is there anybody who has entered the temple of God and be raptured in that final generation before the plagues? Well, the Bible makes it plain. Revelation 15, verse 5. After these things I looked, behold, the temple of the tabernacle of the testimony of God in heaven was opened. And as you go down now to verse 7, then one of the four living creatures gave to the seven angels seven golden bowls. See, that's what's going to happen in Revelation chapter 16, the seven last plagues. But notice, the temple was filled with smoke from the glory of God, from his power. No one. Now, what does the text say in verse 8? No one. What does no one mean? No one is no one, because if no one was not no one, no one would be someone, and someone is not no one, right? See, no one, God is clear, no one, that's not nobody, was able to enter the temple till the seven plagues of the seven angels were completed. So the Bible couldn't be any plainer. In this final generation, God's people, faithful to him, will face the issue with the mark of the beast. They will not be delivered till at the end of the plagues. They will go through the plagues, faithful to Christ, hanging on in a test of their faith. That's why God allows us to have trials now. That's why God allows us to have difficulties now, so that we will learn to trust him, so that we will learn to have greater faith in him. But no, notice again, nobody was able to enter the temple till the seven last plagues were complete. Then, chapter 16, he says, I heard a loud voice from the temple to the seven angels, go and pour the bowls of the wrath of God upon the earth. So the seven last plagues begin to be poured out. What are these seven last plagues? I want you to think them through with me. They're not arbitrary scourges. For example, let's look at them. The first plague is loathsome sores that afflict from head to toe. That is a physical plague. Why? Because those who enforce the mark of the beast said, unless you take the mark of the beast, we are going to physically harm you. We're going to put you in prison. You will be tortured. Ultimately, your body will be in pain. So God allows a plague to come on the bodies of the ones that wanted to persecute God's people physically. What does the first plague say? It says all physical security is in Christ. There is no physical security outside of Christ. This is why the Apostle Paul says in Romans 12, verse 1, I beseech you therefore, brethren, to present your bodies a living sacrifice unto God. In Christ is our physical security. Second plague, the sea turns to blood. What would ever happen if the sea ever turned to blood? What would happen? All the commerce would be stopped. Remember something as simple as a large ship getting stuck in the Suez Canal recently. Billions and billions of dollars. I think it was $120 billion or more every single day. Why? Because shipping is on the sea lanes. How does oil take place? Shipped on the sea lanes. Much of our food is shipped on the sea lanes. And so if the sea and waters ever turned to blood, it would just disrupt the whole economic system of the world. What's the second plague say? Second plague says very clearly, all economic security is in Christ. When they say you cannot buy or sell, trust Jesus, because he says your bread and water will be sure. Just like Elijah was fed by ravens. So in these last days of Earth's history, God will provide for us. Third plague, the waters turn to blood. Now, that's where you get a real key in this third plague. It says the third angel, verse 4, poured out his bowl on the rivers and springs of water, and they became his blood. And I heard the angel of the waters saying, you are righteous, O Lord, the one who is and was and is to be. Who is that? Jesus is, Jesus was, Jesus will be. Because you have judged these things, they have shed the blood of saints and prophets, and you gave them blood to drink. Why is it that the waters turn to blood? Because Scripture says they have passed the death decree to shed the blood of saints and martyrs. Now look, God is not going to allow us to be murdered or killed after the close of probation, because it would serve no purpose. If there is martyrdom, and there will be before the close of probation, God will use that to witness to others. Just like in the Reformation, when you look at Huss and Jerome and others of the great martyrs of the Reformation, their life witnessed powerfully to others around them. The blood of the martyrs, somebody said, is the seed of the gospel. The more they are persecuted, the more Christianity grows. First plague, all physical security is in Christ. Second plague, all economic security is in Christ. Third plague, all our life is hid with Christ in God, Colossians 3, verse 1 and 2. Fourth plague, the sun scorches men. Worship the Creator, the Sabbath. Many have accepted a false day of worship, Sunday, the day of the sun. And eventually they've turned from the true God and worshiped on a false day that has been enforced by law. Now, let me make it plain. Nobody received the mark of the beast until the first day of the week is enforced by law, which it will be according to the book of Revelation chapter 13. There are many sincere Christians right now, many genuine Christians, many honest Christians who love Jesus Christ, who worship on the first day of the week. We do not pass judgment on those. God is leading many of them. The Bible says in James 4, verse 17, to him that doeth good and doeth it not, to him it is sin. God is shining his light in this final generation. Many Sunday-keeping Christians are understanding the truth of the Bible Sabbath, understanding the importance of worshiping the Creator as outlined in Revelation 14. They are hearing God's call. They're responding. They're studying these things. If you've never studied the subject of the Sabbath before, get in touch with us. We have resources for you that will help you to understand this subject much more deeply. Fifth plague, darkness on the seat of the beast. Men and women have looked to the beast for light, but Jesus is our only light. John 8, verse 12, Jesus is the light of the world, and he lights this world through his word. Psalm 119, verse 105, thy word is a lamp unto my feet and a light unto my path. Fifth plague, there is only light in Christ. First plague, all physical security is in Christ. Second plague, all economic security is in Christ. Third plague, our very life is hid with Christ in God. Fourth plague, Jesus, our Creator, provides us with security as we worship him. All true worship is in Christ. Fifth plague, all light and truth are in Christ. Now, sixth plague, the river Euphrates dries up. What is that talking about, the river Euphrates dries up? You have to understand the ancient symbolism of Babylon. Babylon in the New Testament is spiritual Babylon. It represents a confederation of churches that unite together based on error. The Bible says in Revelation 17, verse 15, that the waters which you saw are nations, peoples, tongues, and kindreds. The river Euphrates ran through Babylon, giving it its source of water or life. So people that have supported the false religious confederation or conglomeration, those people have given its support, but that support dries up. Why? Because the seven last plagues are being poured out, and the beast power said that as he united the world, there would be peace, but there certainly is no peace. And so the sixth angel pours out his bowl on the great river Euphrates. Its water dries up, so the kings of the east might be prepared. Who are the kings of the east? Revelation chapter 19, Jesus Christ comes as king of what? Kings and Lord of lords. Matthew chapter 16 in Matthew chapter 24, as lightning shines from the east to the west. So the kings of the east represent the coming of Jesus Christ in glory, in power, in majesty to this world as the support system of spiritual Babylon that's trying to unite the world has dried up. Now look, the devil has one more attempt, one more vicious attempt. What happens? He says, I saw three unclean spirits. They were like frogs, came out of the mouth of the dragon. That's paganism, Satan working through pagans. The beast, that's Satan working through Catholicism, the beast power. And out of the mouth of the prophet, or that's false religions. They're the spirits of demons to perform signs and wonders throughout the kings of the earth and of the whole world to gather them to the battle of the great day of God Almighty. What is happening here? As the seven last plagues are being poured out, the support system of ancient spiritual Babylon in this large religious confederation dries up. As that happens, Satan sees the confusion in our world, so he works false miracles through paganism, through Catholicism, through false Protestantism, and all these various religions. And as these miracles are being worked, there is this attempt to unite the world in a one-world government for peace, safety, and security. As that takes place, you have the final battle of Armageddon. What is Armageddon? Har-Mageddo. Har is mountain, Mageddo is slaughter. So it's the final attempt of Satan with a confederation of evil to destroy God's people. But look here at verse 15. Jesus says, behold, I'm coming as a thief. Blessed is he who watches and keeps his garments, lest he walk naked and they see his shame. Now, don't miss that. You have the first plague, second plague, third plague, fourth plague, fifth plague. And in the sixth plague, it says, behold, I'm coming as a thief. What sense would it make for Jesus to say, I'm coming as a thief, after five plagues are poured out during the sixth plague, if he had come as a thief at the beginning of the plagues? But remember, we read in Revelation 15, verse 8, nobody could enter the temple until when? The seven last plagues were poured out. So
1: Jesus says, I'm coming as a thief after the plagues. And what does he admonish his people to do during the plagues? Blessed is he who watches. In other words, keep alert, I'm coming. And keeps his garments. What does it mean to keep his garments? The garments of character, keep them unsoiled, keep them unspotted, keep them unblemished. Hang on by faith. Notice this thief image in the Bible, in the book of Peter. There are many people that have the idea that this thief image indicates that Christ is coming secretly or silently, not at all. In Scripture, if you look, for example, at the book of Peter, 2 Peter chapter 3, the Bible describes exactly what this thief image is all about. 2 Peter chapter 3, and we're looking there at chapter 3 and verse 10. But the day of the Lord will come as a thief, in the night in which the heavens will pass away with a great noise, and the elements will melt with fervent heat, both the earth and the works that are therein will be burned up. Therefore, since all these things will be dissolved, what manner of persons ought you to be in holy conduct and godliness? So when Christ comes as a thief, it's with a great noise. When he comes as a thief, it is not that he's coming secretly or silently, but he's coming quickly, rapidly, unexpectedly to this world. That's what Paul meant in 1 Thessalonians 4 when he says, the Lord himself shall descend from heaven with a shout, not silent, with a shout, with the voice of the archangel, with the trumpet of God, and the dead in Christ will rise first. We which are alive and remain shall be caught up together with them to meet the Lord in the air. So when does that happen? At the end of the plagues is when we are so-called caught up or raptured. We see Christ coming in the clouds of glory. He comes in Revelation 1, verse 7. Every eye will see him. We see him coming in the clouds of glory. We see him coming in the clouds of majesty. The wicked in this confederation of evil about ready to rush upon the righteous. And what happens in the seventh plague? Hailstones fall from heaven. The armies of the wicked are destroyed. Jesus comes as King of Kings and Lord of Lords. The wicked are consumed with the brightness of his coming, and we're caught up to meet Christ in the air. Throughout those seven last plagues, God gives us some amazing, wonderful promises. Here is the promise of Psalm 91. What will take place for God's people during these plagues? Need we have hearts filled with fear, because we are going to experience these issues in the last days. If you look where they are looking, you will fear their fear. We are not looking at the beast power, we are looking at Jesus. We are not looking at a time of trouble, we're looking at a time of deliverance. We're not looking at seven last plagues, we're looking at not the plagues, but the promises of God. Psalm 91, he who dwells in the secret place of the Most High shall abide in the shadow of the Almighty. I will say of the Lord, he's my refuge and my fortress, in him I'll trust. He'll deliver you from the snare of the fowler, from the perilous pestilence. See, this is plague language. He'll deliver you from the snare of the fowler. What's the snare of the fowler? Fowlers want to catch his birds. What's his snare? A trap. So Satan wants to trap us with deception. But knowing the truth, living the truth, loving the truth, Jesus is going to deliver us from that snare, from the perilous pestilence. What's the pestilence? It's these sores that afflict people. And under his wings you shall take refuge. The truth shall be your shield and bucket. You won't be afraid of the terror by night. What is this terror by night? It is the darkness that covers this earth. A terror by night. Nor the arrow that flies by day when they try to persecute. You know, the pestilence that walks in darkness. The destruction at noonday. Listen, verse 7. 1,000 shall fall at your side, but 10,000 at your right hand. But it shall not come nigh you. Only with your eyes you shall look and behold the reward of the wicked. Because you've made the Lord my refuge, even the Most High your dwelling place, no evil shall befall you, no plague shall come nigh your dwelling. He'll give his angels charge over you to keep you in all your ways. Jesus says to you, my child, trust me. My child, have confidence in me. My child, know that I'll shield you during the plagues. Know that I am your refuge. Know that you can abide under the shadow of my wings. Many years ago, out in Australia, there was a man who lived on the edge of the forest. He worked in the lumber industry. And one day he went out to chop with his axe, and this was many years ago. And as he was chopping out there in the woods, he looked back, he saw smoke, and the smoke was coming from his house. He ran back, but it was too late. The house was burned, his chicken barn was burned, and he saw those dead chickens all over the ground. And he was so disheartened that he walked over and he saw a dead mother hen. And he kicked that hen. It had been all charred and burned. And out from under that mother hen, there were three little chicks, little yellow chicks that ran tweeting. And he began to think, God, you protected those chicks, and you're going to be with me in the great time of trouble. When the plagues are poured out, the one who died on the cross for us, the one who gave his life for us, the one for whom we are very precious, that one will protect us. Just when I need him, Jesus is near. Just when I falter, just when I fear, just when I need him most. You may need him today. You may be going through your time of trouble today. And Jesus is there reaching out to you. In the future, we will look back on the lessons of faith that he's taught us today and thank him for these lessons of trust. The great deliverance day is coming, and we can praise God that one day we'll look up and see him coming in the clouds of heaven and rejoice that the trials, the suffering, the heartache, the pain, the sickness, the disease, and death are over. Until that day, we keep trusting.
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We all have a favorite season. For me, I love the idea of fall. The colors, the smells, the cool, crisp evenings. I look forward to sweater and boot weather every year, and bonfires, and hot apple cider, and the holidays to come. Inevitably, though, as the cold starts settling in, the trees look more and more bare, the days get shorter, everything begins to turn gray, and it's evident that winter will soon be coming. And for me, recently, that has become my least favorite season. In life, we'll go through different seasons, and maybe there's something on the horizon that you're not looking forward to. A teenager getting ready to head off to college and the looming empty nest. Perhaps you're worried about the health of an aging parent. Maybe it's the fight of a lifetime, dealing with addiction, or a health scare, or a broken heart. And I know how easy it is when you start thinking of all of those things to feel that weight on your shoulders, and you start feeling a sense of dread and anxiety. The Bible talks about how there's a season for everything under the sun. In Ecclesiastes 3, it says, a time to tear down, a time to build up, a time to cry, and a time to laugh, a time to be born, and a time to die, a time to tear, and a time to mend. If you're worried about coming into a new season, let these be your words of hope. Remember how He has led you in the past. Look back over your life and look for times when He gave you what you needed to get through those seemingly impossible situations. The stories of Him turning ashes into something beautiful are never ending. The stories of hope are endless. If you've been there, you know how impossible your circumstances may have looked, and it's clear the only way you got through was with God's grace. Just the fact that you're here is a sign that God is for you. Never give up hope and never forget how He's led you in the past. And know that He'll do it again, no matter what season you may be facing.

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2: 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If you need some answers regarding a challenging verse of Scripture, I hope you'll plan on joining me. 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

Create in me a pure heart, O God, and renew a steadfast spirit within me. Psalms 51:10. Renew, a daily devotional for women by women. Edited by artist Dick Steinbachen. For the love of mother, her children rise up and bless her. Proverbs 31:28. Mother, in every language, means love. The very name invokes happy feelings of nurturing, caring, protecting, guiding, mentoring, and the list goes on. As we grow older, we reflect on our childhood and the relationships we share with our mothers. It's a special blessing for those of us that can claim a happy mother-daughter relationship. After all, it's from the special relationship that we learn how to be good mothers, wives, and sisters. My mother, Sissy, as she is affectionately called by her siblings, is slowly slipping into the unknown world of dementia. I recently struggled to remember the words from one of my favorite poems that she taught me as a young girl. She called it Blessing the Children. I found it in the book The Best Loved Poems of American People under the title Christ and the Little Ones. Excitedly, I recited it for Mom. To my dismay, she had no recollection of this, her favorite poem. It was even more frightening to hear her say that she had no recollection of me living in the same city as she, even though she used to walk from her home to mine. Mother was always misplacing things, so the diagnosis of dementia took me by surprise. I presumed her increased forgetfulness was part of the aging process. The fact that Mom will one day not be able to recognize me as her daughter is a thought too difficult to bear. The best I can do is hold on to the love of Mother through the lessons she taught me in giving, sharing, caring, and being the very best I can be with the blessings God has bestowed upon me. Some of the precious lessons I learned from my mother include the love of poetry. Mom had very little formal education, but at an early age she taught me many poems that she knew from memory, and I remember many of them to this day. She taught me always to make room for one more guest at the dinner table, even though we were a large family and had little to spare. She taught me that no one should ever be turned away, and in a home where both parents didn't practice the same religious beliefs, she always gathered us for family worship. There are many women in our lives who have given us blessed legacy, and we in turn can be a blessing to others around us. The legacy I have inherited from my mother's love will bear fruit for eternity. Each reading is written by women just like you. Published by Review and Herald and read by Kathleen Bonjour.

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2: The Christian life is nuanced. We talk about giving your heart to Jesus, but what does that mean really? Choosing Jesus as your Savior? Well, that's part of it for sure. Accepting the Bible as the Word of God? Certainly, that too. But there's something else that's crucial. James 4:7 says, submit yourselves therefore to God. That's surrendering your life. And here's the big one, submitting your will to God, where you say, let not my will, but your will be done. Or, I want to look at a certain website, but I want your will to be done. I want to marry someone I really shouldn't marry, so not my will, but your will be done. That cuts against you. But it's what Christianity is. Giving your heart to Jesus means giving him your will and experiencing his best. Jesus is your Savior, but today, make sure he's also your Lord. I'm John Bradshaw for It Is Written.
3: It's scientific evidence that supports creation on Creation Moments.
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7: So the other day I went to the front desk of the radio station and asked if I could borrow some hand lotion. And the young lady gave me this little hand lotion bottle. It says Sweet Pea Body Lotion. And I put it on my hands, and man, I had to tell you, the fragrance was so strong. I could smell it on me all day long. You know, we all carry a certain body fragrance that people can smell on us throughout the day. And in fact, the Bible talks about that in 2 Corinthians chapter 2. It says, our lives are a Christ-like fragrance, rising up to God. But this fragrance is perceived differently by those who are being saved and by those who are perishing. In other words, the Bible is saying that when you have a connection with God, you give off a different body odor, a different fragrance. In fact, one of the Bible translations says, your aroma is sweet pleasing to God. And don't forget that when you have a relationship with God, God desires to be closer and be in relationship with you. I'm Chaplain Kumar, and this is the 1 Minute Devotional.
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was a kid, I couldn't wait for spring. Some of my favorite memories were of getting out of the house after a long, cold winter and going for walks with my mom. We'd finally be able to shed our heavy coats and feel the warmth of the sun. I remember how my mom's face would light up with joy as she'd point out the flowers pushing through the dirt and all the potential for new growth. Whatever she was going through, no matter how worried she may have been, she would always make time to find joy in God's beauty. Always take time to smell the roses, she would tell me. Now that I'm an adult, I realize it's not always so easy to do that. It's really easy, though, to feel overwhelmed with the what-ifs and the worries of life, or to get so caught up in the busyness, working so hard and always striving for something bigger and better, that we sometimes miss out on the blessings God has already put in our lives. Maybe it's pain from our past that's weighing us down, like the icy winter holding us back from moving into a new season. We just can't seem to allow ourselves to feel joy. There's a beautiful verse in the Bible that says, "Weeping may endure for a night, but joy comes in the morning." Let those be your words of hope. Spring will come. Joy will come. No matter how busy or stressful life gets, know that God is for you. Look around. There are blessings everywhere. Just little glimpses of what God has in store for us for eternity. Slow down and savor the joy in the journey. Count your blessings. Give thanks. And always take time to smell the roses.

0: Frontier Missions Journal. Stories of hope for the unreached with Adventist Frontier Missions. Missionaries Rebecca and Aaron Jonas serve among a Muslim-dominated Central Asian people group, sharing the gospel and love of Jesus with them. We are going to use pen names for the people group, due to the sensitive nature of this project. We'll call this people group the You People. Today's program features a series of three short stories that provide an insight into the You People and how the Jonas family felt called by God to reach out to this unreached people group. Rebecca shares our first story, Center of Attention.
1: How do you show visitors that they are welcome in your home? Perhaps you'll put on the kettle for a cup of tea, serve some biscuits or a homemade cake, or bring out a tin of cookies with homemade lemonade and sit round the kitchen table. If it's a more formal occasion, you might invite your guests to relax in the living room and serve some appetizers before serving a meal you spent a week planning and the afternoon preparing. When visiting the homes of our friends in our host culture, we are always hosted well. Even if we're just stopping by, we are shown to the seat of honor, the best seats in the living room, and if it's not already in place, the table is brought out and several dishes of nuts, fresh and dried fruits, sweets and cookies are served, not forgetting tea. You may think that this is done because we are considered special in some way. However, this display of hospitality is normal and is the standard for any guest who would enter a You home. It's a great offense not to serve guests, even if the visit is short. Dried fruits and nuts sit at the ready for the moment a guest arrives. The hosts are prepared to cook a meal if necessary. The meal starts being prepared from the moment you arrive to be served fresh. This is how respect and honor is shown to your visitors. When we first arrived in Newland, we had the opportunity to host some friends in our home. I served some tea and light snacks, as I would back home, and I was surprised by the comment made by one of our guests. "Oh, they must be Muslim. I think so by the way they're serving us." They instantly appeared to relax in our company. I have yet to develop the skill to serve a fresh meal in such a short time for guests. I've learned that the art of hospitality comes in simplicity. In my home culture, the food served can often be made to be the center of attention in the home. Among the You, it's the guests who are put at the center.
0: There is so much we in the West can learn from others. And certainly, instant hospitality should be one on the list. Next up, Saved by a Name, by Rebecca's husband, Aaron.
2: A young lady whom I will call Veronica. Her father, mother, and her brother, they are all very good friends of ours. My wife Rebecca and I are halfway in age between the parents and the children, but somehow we clicked really well with both generations, with our son Dominic also loving them just as much as they all love him. Besides all that, Daisy, who is our student missionary, has become a very close friend with Veronica, and the two can be seen around town, arms tangled up as they walk together. We have all spent a week with Veronica recently, traveling to her hometown, where she had to go to hospital for some checkup. Daisy and Veronica had an interesting conversation one day. Veronica told Daisy, "On the Day of Judgment, God is going to ask everybody what their name is. Whoever's name is not in the Quran will not be accepted to heaven. Now, neither mine nor my boyfriend's name are in the Quran, so we are planning to get them changed. This is not what Islam teaches, it's just some local tradition." But what she said offered us an important insight into Veronica's mind. Or was it her boyfriend's idea? Imagine, if this is what you believe, then it doesn't matter what you have or haven't done, how you live, how unselfishly loving you were, how many people you helped, how well you treated your own family. If your parents gave you the wrong name, then even having the right religion is not going to save you. You are doomed. Well, it may all sound terribly wrong, but that thought actually isn't as far off as it sounds. Because it is not what we do or how much we love, and it is not our religion either that will gain us access to God's presence. It is all about name, except the name that saves us is not our own one on the day of judgment. It is the Savior's name. It is the name of Jesus Christ. Last night, Veronica and her parents came for a visit to our home. We have been talking about God a lot before, and this night was not different. We have also been able to talk about the conversation Veronica had with Daisy and share what we believe about God's judgment and our stance before Him. Veronica was listening very attentively, and she was really happy for what she heard, and even happier to see that we care about her. Before their family left, in accordance with the local tradition, Veronica's father, who was the eldest male guest, led a parting prayer. Instead of murmuring a couple phrases in Arabic, as people usually do, Veronica's father chose to pray in his own words and in a language we could all understand. This is something he is not used to, but something he observed us to do. He always liked it and was vocal about that. But this was the first time he actually chose to pray in such a personal way himself, and what a prayer of blessing it was. Please pray for Veronica, for her father and the rest of their family. They already know about Jesus, but He has not yet become their Savior. His name has not yet become their bridge to God's kingdom on the last day.
0: Now, this story was recorded on site in the mission field, and you'll hear a bit of distortion in the audio. But it's all part of bringing you authentic stories directly from the missionaries themselves. Narrated in third person by Aaron, we call this story God's Perspective.
2: In July 2002, two backpackers from Eastern Europe arrived at an Adventist church in the UK, wearing their Sabbath best, which happened to be just old blue jeans and colorful shirt. Instead of suspicious looks, they got a warm welcome from the congregation. Not only for the service, but also for the potluck lunch which followed. There, one of them, called Aaron, got into conversation with Rebecca, who caught his eye earlier, as she still does. Hoping to sound interesting, he told her, "I grew up in an atheist family and I was an anarchist before I met the first Christian." "Really?" said she. "I also come from a family of non-believers, and I searched a lot of different faiths before. I lived in a Buddhist community, did a course on shamanism, and I was really interested in New Age." Aaron began to talk about his parents' artistic background, and he said that he liked drawing. "Oh, do you?" replied Rebecca with a growing interest. "I actually studied painting and drawing." Now, this was something Aaron did not expect. He wanted to know how she will respond to his next hint. This is the point where he knew girls he was beginning to like usually backed off, and he expected the same from Rebecca before he even opened his mouth. "I'm very interested in mission," came out of his mouth finally. "Oh, I wanted to be a missionary ever since I became a Christian," Rebecca told him in reply, and you could see from her expression that she really meant it. Aaron got a surprise and decided it was time to impress her with something to be admired. "I spent a year as a student missionary in Africa with Adventist Frontier Missions." "Have you?" "I lived in Africa for 3 years and I've just come back." Now, Aaron certainly did not expect that. She continued, "I became an Adventist there and I was baptized there too." This is really amazing, thought he. But at the same time, my boasting did not really work. Okay, what will she say to the next one? This makes him special, he knew. But he also knew that it works as a really good repellent for girls. Should he say it? should he tell her? Since I first learned about the unreached, I have a passion for working as a missionary among them. I have traveled to Muslim countries and I really believe that is where God is calling me to serve him. She can't be that, thought Aaron proudly. I grew up in the Muslim world and since I became an Adventist, I have developed a particular interest in mission to Muslims. I am feeling like God is perhaps calling me in that direction. If Aaron didn't control himself carefully, his jaw would have dropped to the floor by this time. He asked for her email address, wondering if such a lovely girl would bother giving it to him. She did, hoping very much that he would write, but thinking at the same time, I'm never going to hear from him again. Dreams never come true. There followed some correspondence, some phone calls and visits, some hopes and some disappointments, but our paths rejoined and our love grew.
3: Life can't get much sweeter than this.
2: Together, we studied Christian-Muslim studies, and after we got married, Aaron worked as a pastor in the Muslim world, while Rebecca taught English there. With her belly being on the brink of not being fit for admittance on a flight, Rebecca left last minute for the UK, where soon afterwards we welcomed our son Dominic to the world. He was 3 when we joined AFM, his age exactly matching the number of continents he had visited so far. He really likes traveling and he loves worshiping in his multicultural church even more. He taught us so much about God. Then came a call to serve the U people, for which we have some prerequisites in our background, education and language skills. Since the people we would be serving are relatives of those whom we served before, both in language and religion, going to them feels like we are returning. We believe that God is at work among them already, and that his work isn't hindered by the fact that there are only about 5 known Christians among the 10 million you, and no Seventh-day Adventists at all. To follow his calling, we want to sit with them on their carpet, pray with them on our knees. And as we learn their language and culture, unwrap God's most beautiful plan to them. The Holy Spirit is already at work among the youth, we believe. But God is calling upon us to take his scriptures to them and build his church from among them. Was it for the sake of the youth that a boy and a girl once met in a church and found what they had in common? Is it for the sake of the youth that our son Dominic is privileged to be growing up in a church composed of so many different cultures? We are prepared to give ourselves for this task, but it takes more than the 3 of us for the Church of Christ to be established among the youth. Therefore, we really look forward to be sharing on this exciting journey with you, dear listeners and supporters. Now, this following verse is not for missionaries only. It could speak of you. For the task given to us is still the same since the time of Apostle Paul, and it applies to any believer. So I will be reading from the book of Romans, 1st chapter and verse 5. Through him, God gave me the privilege of being an apostle for the sake of Christ, in order to lead people of all nations to believe and obey. Amen.
0: Amen. God bless you as you continue to support our frontline missionaries.

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1: Master! Master, wake up!
2: Master, wake up! Wake up!
1: Huh?
2: Master, the Israelite leaders, all of them are here. They want you.
1: Send them away. It's too early for me.
3: What? They want me? At this hour? What for?
2: They have a prisoner with them. They want you to sign his death sentence.
1: Tell them to come back later.
2: Master, this sentence has to be signed immediately. Something to do with a religious festivity starting today.
1: Oh, well. I need their support now that Tiberius is against me. Hand me my clothes. I'll deal harshly with the prisoner. He must be someone they hate and want punished quickly. All right. I'll accommodate them.
4: His Honor, Governor Pilate enters.
1: Your revolting hour to get up. These stupid Israelites better have a good reason for this, or I'll, So this is the prisoner. He doesn't look like a criminal to me. Looks more like a nobleman or a king. Calm, dignified bearing. Criminals show their guilt. This man shows no guilt, fear, or defiance. These crafty Israelite leaders are up to some of their shady tricks. What's the prisoner's name?
4: Jesus of Nazareth, Your Honor.
1: Heard of him. Wife's told me some of the wonderful things this man has done. Cured the sick, raised the dead. Raised the dead? That takes superhuman power. Well, these elders and Pharisees think they'll use me, but they'll not. Not this time. I'll demand that they file definite charges against him and prove them. Scribe, ask his accusers to come before me.
4: Your Honor forgets that they will not enter a Gentile's place for fear of defiling themselves.
1: Now, one of their silly religious laws. All right. I'll go to the balcony and talk to them from there.
3: You, down there. Which of you bring charges against this prisoner?
5: We, the judges of the Sanhedrin, do, Your Honor.
3: Who is he? And why have you brought him to me?
5: He is a deceiver called Jesus of Nazareth.
3: What accusation do ye bring against him?
5: Your Honor, if he were not a criminal, we would not have brought him before your court of justice. Just sign the death warrant, Your Honor, and we leave so you can finish your sleep.
3: Seems as I remember hearing that this man raised to life someone who had been dead for several days. Before signing anything, I want the charges against him fully stated and proved.
5: Is not our judgment sufficient, Your Honor?
3: If it is, why bring him to me? Take him and judge him according to your own laws.
5: We already have, Your Honor.
3: What was your sentence?
5: We found him worthy of death, Your Honor. But it is not lawful for us to put any man to death. Take our word for his guilt, Your Honor, and sign the death warrant. We will take all responsibility.
3: I will sign nothing until you bring charges against him.
5: Your Honor... May we have a few moments for consultation amongst ourselves?
3: Oh, request granted.
6: Let's make it appear Jesus is condemned on a political charge and not religious. But how?
7: I recall that a few weeks ago Jesus said something about rendering unto Caesar that which is Caesar's and unto God that which is God's. All we have to do is find someone who will testify that Jesus taught just the opposite of that.
6: But that would be perjury.
7: Perjury? As if you mind.
5: Your Honor, we are ready to continue the trial.
3: Call your witness.
5: Take the stand. You know the prisoner.
8: I do.
5: Tell His Honor the Governor what he said to you.
8: Well, sir, the prisoner told many lies about Israel and Rome. He absolutely refuses to pay a tax to Caesar on the grounds that he himself is Christ the King.
5: Your Honor, may I remind His Honor that the witness, in that one statement, testified to three charges, each of which is worthy of the death sentence. First, the prisoner lied about Rome. Second, he refuses to recognize Caesar as emperor. And last of all, he claims that he is king.
3: I don't believe that this man, so calm and meek, is guilty of such a charge. It is entirely out of character. I am convinced that this prisoner is guilty only of standing in the way of the ambitions of some of you Israelite dignitaries, including you, Caiaphas.
6: But, Your Honor, this man...
3: Quiet! I shall question the prisoner myself. Art thou the king of the Israelites?
9: Thou sayest it.
6: Your Honor, I call upon you to witness that the prisoner himself admits to the crime with which he is charged.
5: He is guilty! Put him to death! He's a liar!
3: Do you not hear all the charges and vileness they are saying against thee? You stand there and answer them nothing. Do you disregard all this because you do not care to save yourself? You take their insults and mockery without retaliation. They deserve the death sentence, not you. Come with me to the side chamber. I would find out the truth. Of a truth, art thou the king of the Israelites?
9: Askest thou this of me because you want the truth, or because others testified that I said it?
3: I am a Roman. Thine own nation and the chief priests have delivered you to me for a trial and justice. What hast thou done?
9: My kingdom is not of this world. If it were, then would my servants fight. But now is my kingdom not from hence.
3: Art thou a king, then?
9: Thou sayest, I am a king. To this end was I born, and for this cause came I into the world, that I should bear witness unto the truth. Everyone that desires to hear the truth heareth my voice.
3: What is truth? Oh, no, I cannot wait for an answer. The mob outside demands that I give them an immediate decision. Come.
6: I can't...
5: Quiet!
3: This prisoner ye have brought to me, I find in him no fault at all.
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11: With Mr. and News, I'm Bob Agnew in Washington. President Trump paying tribute today at the funeral for Senator Lindsey Graham, recalling his decades of public service.
12: For more than 30 years, nothing of consequence happened in this Capitol without Lindsey Graham knowing about it. Nothing of significance happened anywhere in the world without Lindsey Graham having a view on it. And no bill became law in the most exceptional republic in human history without Lindsey Graham having a say in it. He was a man who gave America the full measure of his good and mighty heart until that heart itself just gave out.
11: Senator Graham, the son of pool hall owners, rose to become one of his generation's more influential U.S. politicians at home and abroad. Americans' confidence in the U.S. economy fell this month as gas prices resumed their climb after the U.S. and Iran stepped up their fighting once again. The Conference Board said today that its Consumer Confidence Index fell to 90.8 in July, down from 92.2 in the month of June. The consumer's view of current business and labor market conditions fell by 3.6 points, a third straight monthly decline on that front. An upcoming vote for a permanent director of national intelligence.
13: The Senate is expected to confirm Jay Clayton later today to become head of the nation's intelligence agencies. Clayton is expected to be confirmed along party lines after a contentious hearing 2 weeks ago in which he repeatedly refused to say that former President Joe Biden won the 2020 election, instead saying
14: Joe Biden was certified as the president of the United States.
13: I'm Lisa Dwyer.
11: On Wall Street, the Dow right now up by 569 points, but the high-tech stocks struggling a bit. They're down in the NASDAQ 257. This is SRN News.
15: Foundations of Freedom, a look at America's founding principles and the leaders who shaped our nation.
16: During the War for Independence, General George Washington, the man we refer to today as the father of our country, led American troops through military defeat after defeat. And in the bitter winter of 1777, he wrote this somber note to a friend in Philadelphia. Quote, "You might have tracked our army from White Marsh to Valley Forge by the blood on their feet," end of quote. Many soldiers continued to march through the deep snows of Pennsylvania without shoes. Others suffered from disease, hunger, and freezing conditions. Nearly 2,000 of Washington's men died. Yet George Washington did not lose faith. Amid the hardship, loss, and uncertainty of Valley Forge, he turned to God in prayer. At a time when our nation once again faces division and uncertainty, may we follow Washington's example, kneeling humbly, praying faithfully, and asking God to guide the future of America.
11: Johnson & Johnson is proposing a multi-billion dollar talk settlement to end a Marathon legal battle.
17: Johnson & Johnson has agreed to pay $5.5 billion to tie up remaining lawsuits that claim its talc products caused ovarian cancer. The drug maker has been dealing with talc-related lawsuits for years. It says the settlement requires at least 95% of remaining claimants to participate. Johnson & Johnson will make an initial payment of up to $3 billion next year. It has no additional payments due until 2028. A U.S. bankruptcy judge denied a $9 billion settlement proposed by company's subsidiary Red River Talc last year. It would have been one of the biggest mass tort settlements in history. I'm Mike Hempen.
11: Johnson & Johnson decided not to appeal an earlier ruling and instead fight it out in court. You'll find more on these stories at srnnews.com. From Washington, I'm Bob Agnew.
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19: Welcome to HeartWise, and we're going to continue our discussion that we were having last week about cancer. And cancer is something that is on everyone's mind, is a health problem. And, you know, it affects everyone, Charles, and it's a scary thing. And last week we talked about the different causes of cancer, what it was, and we talked about screening. But there's a lot more questions have come into our website about cancer. And this week I think we're going to really talk about what I have the greatest, you know, we talked about the diagnosis, but we really want to talk about the ways to prevent it from happening to you.
20: Oh my, yes. This is what we have to talk about, because we don't want to live in fear. We want to have our audience, our listeners say, okay, I know this is a possibility. I know this is out there, but I'm doing everything I can. I'm doing everything I can to protect myself and my family from this.
19: Right.
20: So what do we do, Dr. Markham? What would be the first step in protecting self and family from cancer?
19: Yeah, that's how do you keep from getting cancer? And I think, you know, last time we talked about the toxins in our our world. The toxins that weren't necessarily
20: here. This is a toxic world we live in.
19: And toxins that are causing cancer that we don't even know about right now, that are going to be studied in the future, that turn on these genetics that cause these cells to grow, that spread throughout the body and damage our organs. You know, we know a certain component of this is genetic, and the genetics turn on, because we see cancers that go in families and people that do everything right and they still get this cancer. But one of the things we want to do is, you know, prevent the risk of turning on these cancer genes. We also want to have people early detection. We talked about the different early detection devices.
20: And before you go any further, you know, epigenetics is the study of the expression of genes. So you're saying there are things that we do that if we didn't do them, they wouldn't even be turned on.
19: That's correct.
20: Okay. So there are triggers.
19: And we're learning more now that we've sequenced the human genome. They're sequencing. They're learning more about triggers for cancer. And they're hoping that the diagnosis and you know, learning more about it earlier will be greater. But however, You know, we're going to talk a little bit about treatments, but the treatments here aren't that easy. And sometimes the treatments, the radiation, the chemotherapy are also very toxic to the body. And, you know, and there's a balance that's out there. And I know if once cancer, there was a study done recently that once cancer has spread, traditional treatment, you know, versus which is chemotherapy radiation for metastatic cancer, mm-hmm. Only gives a person a 9-month survival benefit versus nothing at all for certain types of advanced cancers. Now, this wasn't the greatest study, but it just lets you know that, you know, the treatment has, you know, doesn't sometimes in advanced cancer doesn't do that much. Maybe there's answers out there to treating cancer and preventing cancer that we need to discover. Maybe doctors don't know it all.
20: Yeah.
19: And, you know, we've talked about this before that, you know, throughout time, doctors have done things that maybe have not been the best.
20: Yes.
19: And maybe the answer is still out there. And we need to start looking for new treatments for cancer besides just radiation and chemotherapy, which is very toxic to the body. It kills very good cells. And maybe the genetics will unlock the key to what we can do treatment-wise.
20: Well, Dr. Markham, are there places on this earth where, or even times in our past, where cancer really wasn't a problem?
19: Yeah. And, you know, if we go back, well, many years ago, we didn't even know it because we weren't either weren't sophisticated to look for it. You know, people died maybe in the 1700s of prostate cancer. We never knew they had it because we couldn't image them.
20: That's true.
19: You know, we
20: That's
19: couldn't true. Study their blood. We couldn't, you know, we haven't had CAT scans forever in this.
20: Yeah.
19: And maybe they died from cancer and we didn't even know what was wrong with them. But, you know, when you think about, you know, ways to prevent cancer, you have to focus on toxin. For instance, lung cancer, the number one cause. Well, when you think about toxins, is cigarettes increase at 700 times the risk of developing lung cancer.
20: That's a no-brainer right there.
19: Yeah. And part of the reason is the way that happens is if you think about the toxin, when you breathe the cigarette smoke in, it stays in the lung a long time.
20: Yeah.
19: And it has direct access. There's only one cell thickness between the alveoli and the bloodstream.
20: One cell.
19: So the toxin of cigarettes immediately gets in the bloodstream and goes everywhere.
20: Yeah.
19: And there's prolonged exposure to that over, you know, so one of the things about toxin, prolonged exposures seems to really increase the risk. So if you have a toxin over and over for prolonged periods of time, that's going to raise your risk. And in cigarettes, you know, we see it very, in fact, you know, if you want to get something in the bloodstream quick, you inhale it.
20: Yes.
19: Okay. You see that with the recreational drugs like cocaine, like marijuana. You get it in the bloodstream much quicker than you would if you swallowed a pill or if you put it in an IV. So inhalational toxins seem to get in the bloodstream, seem to be a much bigger problem. And some of these inhalational things that we have, asbestosis, we mentioned that.
20: Yes.
19: There's these inhalational toxins, they seem to trigger these cancer cells. So it only makes sense for the deadliest cancers, you want to stay away from the number one toxin. And since lung cancer is a deadly cancer, we need to stay away from cigarettes and secondhand smoke.
20: Yes, stay away from those who are smoking cigarettes.
19: So that's one of the ways we can do from just preventing lung cancer. Now, the second another big is colon cancer. Now, studies have shown now that the diet is really linked to colon cancer. People, you know, there was a doctor named Burkitt in Africa, and he studied people in Africa years ago. He found out they had no colon cancer in Africa. Why is that? Well, because they ate so much fiber, okay? And if you think, if you take a toxin, you know, we talked about the toxins in the lungs, you breathe in. A toxin in the gut, you usually eat. So what are kind of things that you eat that could trigger, you know, cancer, the different toxins? Well, a lot of people contribute these high-fat diets to, you know, these, you know, meat-based diets to the development of cancer. Because remember, our systems weren't made for that. But a lot of it has to do with transit time. Well, when a toxin, no matter what it is, sits in
20: prolonged
19: the,
20: exposure.
19: Yes, sits
20: right.
19: in
20: Got
19: the
20: it.
19: Gut
20: Got
19: for
20: it.
19: A long period Got of it. Time, it develops cancer. You can have a higher risk of developing cancer. So to help in the gut to lower your risk of getting cancer from toxins, you know, if you have toxins that you first of all, you don't want to eat toxins.
20: No.
19: And you don't want to eat anything that you don't know what it is, because any of them could be a toxin.
20: Yes.
19: But if you do eat toxins, you want to increase your transit time. And the way you do that is bringing in lots of fiber.
20: You want to decrease your transit time.
19: Right. You decrease your transit time. Right. You want to move things along the quicker. And fiber, fiber, fiber. In fact, they've been shown that if you bring in 12 grams of fiber a day, you can decrease about 50,000 colon cancer cases a year.
20: My. That's just if you eat an apple, if you eat an orange, if you eat some broccoli, you can decrease it. That saves lives. That's amazing.
19: Yes. And if you think about it, you know, when something you eat gets in you, okay? And you've heard this, you are what you eat. We've talked about this numerous times.
20: Yeah.
19: And this diet thing that it's just exploding now. What's that new movie?
20: Forks
19: and Knives. People are becoming educated
20: yes,
19: now.
20: They are.
19: About what you eat is very important. And it's become educated. They're making better choices. Mm-hmm. And hopefully they're getting the power of God in their life to learn these things and do it for the right reasons.
20: Yeah.
19: But at any rate, if you eat something that doesn't get metabolized, and the slowest things that metabolize in our body are the proteins, mm-hmm. the fatty proteins. The meat, cheese take forever to metabolize. Well, if you took something like that and put it in a warm, dark, moist place, guess what happens?
20: Oh, it spoils. Yes.
19: It spoils. And in the process of spoiling, you have to think that that's a process of a carcinogen.
20: A

0: your transit time, and if the transit time is not very good, yeah. you need to, you know, you speed it
1: What's
0: up.
1: What's a good transit time? This is probably vary from people to people.
0: Well, it varies from people's view, but you know what? If you're having one, you know, if some, you know, I have some people that have a bowel movement once a week.
1: Oh, that can't be good.
0: That's not a good transit time. You know, you want things not to sit in your gut 1 week at a time.
1: That's warm, moist place, things sitting in there.
0: Too long.
1: Oh, my.
0: And that's why we say at night, we don't want this to happen either.
1: Oh, my goodness. Well, we're going to find out how to keep things moving in our bodies so that the colon cancer will not be an issue for us. We'll take a short break and come back and talk about this very important topic in just a moment. So stay tuned.

0: Did you know that 70% of Americans are overweight and that being overweight causes many health-related problems, including sleep apnea, damage to the heart, high blood pressure, diabetes, joint pains, and the list seems to go on and on and on. There are many weight management programs out there. Many require fad diets and different types of diet pills. 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And the book is the Bible. We use biblical technology, biblical techniques to help you lose and manage weight in a proven healthy manner. 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
1: 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There are a lot of potions, pills, and promises out there. Some work, some don't, and some are downright dangerous. Whom do you believe? Whom do you trust? Board-certified cardiologist Dr. James Markham, founder-director of HeartWise Ministries, says there is a source of information that can be trusted and followed. That's the Bible, God's owner's manual, as he calls it, for us all. The information you find on heartwiseministries.org is information backed by biblical truth. 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So stop by, won't you? That's heartwiseministries.org.
0: I'm Dr. James Markham, and I talk to patients every day who want to know the truth in healthcare. 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

0: We are talking about something that I think will save your life, literally. And Dr. James Markham is here. I'm Charles Mills. We have Michael Bell sitting in as well. And we're talking about preventing cancer. And I think that this program is going to give a lot of people some hope.
1: Yeah, and we're going to talk about the hope that we have. And that's going to come from a biblical perspective.
0: Yes.
1: You know that even if you have the most severe cancer, you know, we're promised through that relationship that we can have a God that heals. Sometimes mm-hmm. he heals right away. Mm-hmm. Sometimes he uses modern medicine, but we promise in that relationship we can have ultimate healing.
0: Yeah.
1: And I think there are some people out there that no matter what's done, the cancer is going to, you know, take over their bodies.
0: We're 6,000 years from the hand of the Creator. We have a lot of sin in us.
1: Yes, we hope that's not the case, but sometimes that is. And we talk about ways of prevention, and we've talked about toxins, and for lung cancer, since cigarettes increase, stay away from that. Colon cancer, we talked about transit time.
0: Get that fiber in there.
1: Yeah, get that fiber in there, get things moving, and try not to eat things that have toxin, to have slow transit times. Mm-hmm. The last, most common cancer that we see a lot of is breast and prostate, and this seems to be a cancer that is aggravated by hormones. You know, they have these tumors that are estrogen sensitive. And right now, cancer, unfortunately,

0: Breast cancer will happen in 1 in 8 females.
1: Oh,
0: okay. And triggers that increase estrogen in bodies are things like eating animal products. Mm-hmm. So if I was a woman that had a family history of cancer and I know that estrogens are increasing my risk, I would want to stay away from animal products where you can get hidden hormones and other things from the animal products. Mm-hmm. The estrogens. We also know that carrying extra weight, fat tissue is estrogenic.
1: Estrogenic, yes.
0: Yeah, so that's another thing that I would really want, if I had a risk of that, I would really want to lose
1: weight. Because estrogen is a growth promoter.
0: Yes, exactly. Right. So it could stimulate some of these cells grow, even if they were not doing anything.
1: Yeah.
0: Even if they were sitting dormant, Charles, they could turn these cells on.
1: Yes.
0: A lot of studies have done through the years, the average age when a woman would reach, puberty
1: yes.
0: would be much older. You know, it'd be 15 to 18. Mm-hmm. But now we're seeing 10 and 11 years olds. And we know that the sooner they, have their periods, mm-hmm. they're exposed to more estrogen. Mm-hmm. And that is also an increased risk of
1: that's malignancy. Another 5-6 years of chance of exposure.
0: Exactly.
1: Yeah.
0: And what's triggering these? And we think that it might be our diets and some of the things we're eating. We know that girls that eat a plant-based diet have their periods much later
1: yes.
0: than girls that don't.
1: Yeah.
0: Now, genetic does play a role, but just the logic of it all says, listen, if hormones trigger a cancer, if I'm at high risk, I'm going to stay away from these things that don't do this.
1: Mm-hmm.
0: So a couple things that I would do is I would definitely stay away. If I was a high-risk group, I would stay away from animal products. I would work on exercise. I would get away from fat, which causes the peripheral conversion to estrogens.
1: And the exercise keeps things moving. I'm catching this here. I'm seeing what you're going here.
0: Yes. Yeah. And now, when thinking about cancer, we've talked a little bit about, the way to pick it up and decrease the risk. But let's talk for a few minutes here about what do you do if you get it?
1: Mm-hmm. Mm-hmm.
0: Of course, we want to screen it early because if you take it away, it's gone.
1: Now, cancer usually doesn't hurt.
0: No. Sometimes it can be very subtle the way you get it.
1: Like your friend there. Just
0: a little lump.
1: Yeah.
0: Sometimes colon cancer presents as a little change in color in the bowel movement.
1: Yeah.
0: Sometimes a brain cancer can be picked up with a headache.
1: Yeah.
0: Things like that can be picked up very subtly. Sometimes lymphomas are little lumps that don't go away.
1: Mm-hmm.
0: So any of these things that happen, you need to get it detected right away because sometimes it can be excised or removed and you don't have a problem with
1: it early on. That's right.
0: It's when it's moved out that it becomes a problem.
1: Because there's a gestation time, apparently, when the cancer sits there growing.
0: Right.
1: Okay, all right.
0: Now, what are some things that we can do to lower, what are the things we can do to treat it? Well, modern medicine, of course, has cutting it out, and I think that's a great way if mm-hmm. it's caught early. Mm-hmm. But if it's spread, they can't cut it out of every part of your body.
1: No.
0: So they either have the option of radiation to small parts or chemotherapy.
1: Mm-hmm.
0: And unfortunately, chemotherapy can be toxic to many individuals because
1: yes.
0: it not only kills cancer cells, but it kills good cells. There are some doctors out there that are promoting, what you want to do is slow down the growth of cancer.
1: Mm-hmm.
0: You don't want it to grow fast. Well, how can we do that? Well, a couple ways you can do that is you can get a better immune system.
1: Yeah.
0: Make up your immune system, which can fight cancer. And you get that by, of course, healthy diet, exercise, those type of things. There's some there's some plants that have anti-tumor ability in them. And, we have, some of those that are out there that everyone's heard about is, everyone's heard about things like blueberries that
1: antioxidants.
0: Antioxidants, broccolis, tomatoes, spinach, but basically a plant-based diet.
1: Notice that there's no chicken or beef or
0: none of those.
1: Nothing on. Okay.
0: But a lot of those a lot of these fruits, vegetables, nuts, and grains have antioxidants, which can slow down the cancer growth.
1: Mm-hmm.
0: And these are very important to let people know about. But other things that help dramatically, I think, that haven't been proven yet definitively is your spiritual nature.
1: Interesting.
0: God can cure cancer.
1: Yeah.
0: And just the mental aspect, if you think you're going to get better, we know that people that are optimistic and positive do better with any disease
1: yes.
0: than people that are depressed yeah. and down about it all the time. Other things that help fight cancer, I think, is to have a realistic view of how you want to live. You know, some people, you know, fight cancer and they get down, they say, I'm going to die, but they still go through all this treatment. Well, some people, they have to acknowledge what maybe treatment is not as good. And it's maybe not, it's maybe more quality of life than quantity of life, especially when it has spread. And maybe, you know, some cancers, you know, you say, listen, I don't want to live like this if it's only going to give me 3 or 4 months, but the time I have, I want to get spiritually ready. I want to make sure I'm permanently healed. I want to do all these other things to get ready to be healed in my Savior's love. Those type of things are very important in the discussion of cancer, if you should have it. Because, you know, if I had cancer, you know, I would, you know, I would say, listen, you know, I want to do everything I can to treat it that's reasonable. But when it becomes unreasonable, I would say, listen, I want to make sure my life's ready, and whatever time I do have, live that to the greatest glory to God that I can. And I just see some people suffering for not a lot of benefit. Yeah. And these are all tough decisions that people have to make with their doctors and with the people that are dealing with this. But cancer is a subject that we're going to see more and more of because, Charles, it's a moneymaker. Yes. There's lots of medicines on it. It's growing in the amount of frequency, and the education is increasing. Like, you know, years ago, it used to be a heart disease. You know, everyone knows their cholesterol level. Everyone knows their blood pressure. Everyone knows these things. But sooner or later, everyone's going to say, well, do you know your genetics about this gene here that, that might predispose you to cancer?
1: Right.
0: And then when people start talking about that, they're going to say, hey, I have these genes. I better lower my risk of turning on these genes.
1: Yes.
0: But I want everyone right now to think that we might have these genes to do the things biblically we can do to lower the risk of cancer. So what is the biblical treatment for cancer?
1: You have to look at the creation story, and there it is in plain view.
0: Stay away. You know, they didn't have all these toxins. We got to eat a healthy diet. We have to be active, and we have to stay away from toxins. Unfortunately, we cannot change your genetics. So, and some people think that if they get cancer, well, that's God striking them down. No, that's not true. That is the evil one and what's happened in this earth. God never intended us to have all these bad things happen to us.
1: Plastic. What do you think about plastic, Dr.
0: I think fluorocarbons could be, you know, I think as time goes on, we're going to find out that plastics are dangerous as well.
1: We're surrounded by this constantly.
0: You know, and smoke from cars and exhaust, the air we breathe, since that has a direct exposure to us. I think all these are going to be fine to raise certain people's individual risk of having cancers. However, good or bad, I think in the future, they're going to study people's genetics. And people that are in high-risk family are going to get genetic testing, just like a cholesterol level, and say, listen, you have the gene for this. We're going to have to watch you a little bit more carefully. And their surveillance, we're going to start a little bit younger. So I think preventive might get better. And sometimes when people know they have the gene, they take a little bit better care of themselves. Though the treatment, once you get it and it spreads, is still, to this day, very limited.
1: Is the reason people get cancer and some other people don't get cancer their body's ability to fight it? I mean, are we all cancer victims just by default?
0: Yeah, and I like to use this analogy, Charles. Cancer is the bad guys. Cancer is very selfish. You know, cancer wants to take over the whole body. It wants to, you know, grow more blood vessels and squeeze everyone else. So cancer is really like sin. It's a selfishness, whereas the immune system is the loving fighters that an immune cell is willing to fight to the death. Immune cell, when it attacks a bacteria, it dies
1: it
0: and
1: dies.
0: Gives it up.
1: Yeah, it dies it up.
0: So we want our immune system to be as strong as possible if we have these cancer-relating problems in our body. Charles, like before we go, I just want to say a quick prayer for those out there that might suffer from malignancy. Father God, I just want to pray that there might be someone that's suffering from cancer, that you be with them and comfort them and let them know that you're the great physician and lead them to healing is our prayer. Amen.
1: Amen. Amen. Dr. Markham, thank you so much for sharing this information. And I feel a little more hopeful. I feel that I can do some things, at least some things, to minimize the impact of the possibility of cancer on me and my family. Thank you so much. Listener, I appreciate you coming and stopping and talking with us, and I hope that we have given you some encouragement too. Until next time, this is Charles Mills and Dr. James Markham. God bless. Thank you for joining us today on HeartWise. 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

0: 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In today's presentation, Pastor Doug discusses the seventh commandment in a message titled Adultery, Loyalty, and Love.
1: We're continuing with our series talking about these laws of love and liberty, and today in particular we are on commandment number seven. Some of you, if you know your Bibles and if you learned this growing up and going to church, you know what that is. It's only four words. Sometimes people leave one of those words out. Thou shalt not commit adultery. You know, it's possible to be distracted to death. That's right. I understand every year that around North America, probably in many parts of the world, that the casualty of deer spikes. Just in Illinois, for instance, they report more than 17,000 deer die each year after being struck by motorists and cars. Most of the time it's in the fall. Do you know why? That's when the bucks are going through the rut season. They are preoccupied with mating. And because of that preoccupation, and they become so concerned about their territory, and they can become so concerned about other bucks, they'll get engaged in either fighting another buck or following a doe, and they don't even care if a semi's coming down the road. And they get to where they are distracted to death. Unfortunately, this problem does not just happen with deer. And it doesn't just happen with bucks. It happens with human bucks and does. They can become so preoccupied with the opposite sex that it becomes spiritually fatal. And you can find the record of this in the Bible. Of course, the command, Exodus 20:14, thou shalt not commit adultery. What is adultery? Definition, and there's a distinction between the word adultery and fornication. They both fall under the seventh commandment. Adultery is voluntary sexual intimacy between a married person and a partner other than the lawful spouse. Whereas fornication is sexual intercourse between partners who are not married to each other. And both are clearly forbidden in the Bible. You can find, for instance, in Galatians 5:19, now the works of the flesh are evident, which are these. Adultery, fornication, right there he makes a distinction, doesn't he? Adultery, fornication, uncleanness, lewdness, and that's talking about obscene behavior, dirty jokes is lewd behavior. 1 Corinthians 6, verse 9 and 10, do you not know the unrighteous will not inherit the kingdom of God? Do not be deceived. Neither fornicators, or idolaters, nor adulterers, nor homosexuals, nor sodomites will inherit the kingdom of God. And I want to include, so that people don't lose hope, and such were some of you. Paul writes to the Corinthian church, they had all kinds of problems there, not only with homosexuality, but with fornication, with adultery. And then Paul goes on to say, and such were, past tense, you. But you've been washed, you've been sanctified, you've been cleansed through power of God. And so as we talk about this subject, as with the other sins, you know, when we talk about the Ten Commandments, none of them are called the unpardonable sin. But they are called sin. And sin is deadly if it is not repented of and forsaken. And Jesus came to save us not in our sins, but the angel said he came to save us from our sins. And this is one of those sins, adultery. Proverbs 6, verse 32, whoever commits adultery with a woman lacks understanding. He who does so destroys his own soul. It not only has sometimes physical ramifications and social ramifications, it definitely has spiritual ramifications. Keep in mind, marriage was part of God's perfect plan. It had nothing to do with redemption. It was a sacred ordinance of God when we had a perfect world, and it is still part of His perfect plan. Marriage doesn't have to do with being saved, because man had not fallen yet when God introduced marriage. It's something that is holy because it existed before there was even sin in the world. And when we're invited to participate in marriage and we make these covenants, it's not just a promise, it's a covenant with another person before witnesses in the presence of God. So God has made marriage, it's part of His perfect plan, and He has created us with a desire for the opposite sex, partly to procreate. You know, if it wasn't for that sexual desire, virtually none of us would be here. Isn't that right? And if it wasn't for hunger, you probably wouldn't be here also. God gave you the desire to hunger for food, or you would eventually die out. And He also planted within us this healthy, holy desire for sex that, governed by a sanctified mind, is a good thing. Sex is not something the devil invented. We got to be careful to not communicate that. Sex is a beautiful thing. The way, when you think about it, how two people come together through an act of love and embrace, and they are able to reproduce another person. It's a beautiful thing in the context that God has designed. But the devil has succeeded in making it ugly and dirty, and the devil can warp and pervert everything that God makes. Can the person have a perverted appetite for food?
2: Yes.
1: Yeah, can a person be a glutton? Same thing with the desires for sex. Everything good that God has made, the devil has sought to corrupt, including marriage and that institution and those desires. But those desires must be restrained, just as with the desires for food. If they're not, there are consequences for that. The Bible tells us in Hebrews 13:4, marriage is honorable among all, and the bed undefiled. But fornicators and adulterers God will judge. Genesis 2:18, the Lord God said, it's not good that man should be alone. I read that to you already. 1 Corinthians 7:9, it says that if a person cannot exercise self-control, they should marry, for it's better to marry than to burn with passion. You know, I've got a quote here from C.S. Lewis. He says, either marriage with complete faithfulness to your partner or total abstinence, those are the only options for the believer. And you can't be making excuses. Well, I'm single. God doesn't expect me to just be abstinent, and so I'm going to go out and hire a prostitute, male or female. I mean, that's where that logic will take you. God expects us to use self-control. Did Jesus? Do you think that Jesus wasn't tempted in all points as we are? The Bible says He was. But He lived a holy life. And so can we. When you're a Christian, old things pass away, all things are made new. Now, I'm taking this little rabbit trail to just reinforce the principle that everybody that is human is going to be tempted. And the devil is even going to tempt people within good Christian marriages to think things they shouldn't think. Don't fall for the idea that you are a victim and you are helpless and you can't make choices. Everybody can make choices. People who fall into adultery usually have made a series of choices. They are first usually stepping over the line to becoming too friendly or too familiar. Very rarely does it happen just suddenly, unexpectedly. People little by little start opening the door to a forbidden relationship, and they start making friends with the opposite sex while they're married. And they start becoming intimate and sharing intimate details. And they say, oh, but you know, he just makes me feel so good. And then I go home and my husband is so crabby and mean and unappreciative. And this person is so nice. And the devil will start getting you to make these comparisons and excuses. And you could even convince yourself, you know, I think the Lord is leading me in this. I know the Bible says one thing, but in my spirit. People confuse a lot of things for the spirit. Too much pizza can make you think the spirit is leading you. And just, so, you know, if it's not in the word, friends, don't fall for that. God's spirit is never going to lead contrary to God's word.
2: Amen.
1: You know, one of the ways we learn how to be Christians is through loving the Lord and loving each other. The Bible says you got to love the Lord and love your neighbor. Who can be more a closer neighbor than your spouse? How can you say you love God who you can't see when you can't love your spouse that you've made a covenant with? And if the Bible tells us to love our enemies, then what excuse do you have for not loving your spouse? Is that straight enough? So Christians who believe the word, you make a covenant with someone. Now there are grounds, and I'll talk about that in just a moment. There are reasons where you would want to maybe separate and even divorce. But that is a very rare exception. We have a dilemma of divorce in our culture. It's rampant. Now there are Bible grounds for divorce. What does Jesus say? If you have your Bibles, you go to Matthew 19, verse 9. I say to you that whoever divorces his wife, except for sexual immorality, and marries another, commits adultery. I know, even as I speak about this, a lot of people here, you've statistically, 40% of even practicing Christians that are of marriable age or have been married have experienced that. And so we're not here to condemn. We're here to tell you what the Bible says and that we're to be Christians. The biblical grounds for divorce, and by the way, if there has been marital infidelity, if there has been sexual infidelity in a marriage, it doesn't mean you have to get divorced. There can still be forgiveness and healing. Have you read the book of Hosea? Or even after his wife was unfaithful? And by the way, we're the bride of Christ, the church, and has the church been unfaithful? Look at the history of Israel. So often they went after other gods and he would forgive them and bring them back again. And so can even this be healed and this be forgiven? Yes, it can. And so you look here in Malachi chapter 2, verse 16. For the Lord God of Israel says that he hates divorce, for it covers one's garment with violence, said the Lord of hosts. The reasons for remarriage biblically is if your spouse has died, Paul talks about that. If the marriage covenant has been violated through adultery, and if there's any hope of reconciliation, if there's any redeemable qualities, the best thing that you can do as a Christian is save the marriage. Starting over is tough. And sometimes you might have grounds for separation. And we'll talk about that in just a moment. And you know, at some point, if the church is not going to be the place where God says, here is the line of what's appropriate, and this is a covenant, and it's important, and it means something, then where in our culture can we look? Tell me. If it's not going to happen in the church where you're going to draw a line and say marriage is sacred, it is holy, it is to be preserved, even if it means at the inconvenience of some, this institution must be carefully guarded, if not at the church, then where? Where are we going to go? Television? Where one guy's got four wives? Where are we going to go to exalt marriage to the holy place where it belongs? It's here, isn't it? It's in God's word, it's in the church. And so this is the ideal. Now, marriage is not just, or adultery is not just something that is revealed in an action. Jesus also teaches us that adultery can happen in an attitude, right? Matthew chapter 5, verse 27, you've heard it said by them of old, you shall not commit adultery. When he says them of old, he's actually quoting himself in the Ten Commandments. But I say to you that whoever looks at a woman to lust for her has already committed adultery with her in his heart. Now, if a person thinks a lustful thought, and if you can prove your spouse has thought a lustful thought, and since Jesus says they've committed adultery in their heart, do you now have grounds for divorce? What do you say? You want to answer? Anyone venture? Bold enough? No. Because there is a difference between a thought and an act. Think about this for a minute. If you think about murder, can you be executed according to our government? No. Because a person thinks a murderous thought doesn't mean they are a murderer and they're not going to be prosecuted as a murderer because they think a thought. Now, if you conspire, if you get the tools and the weapons and you're going to plan it, yes, that's a different story. But thinking a thought is not the same as doing it. And I've had some people who said to me, Pastor Doug, I may as well go ahead and do it because I'm thinking about it. And Jesus said, if you think about it, it's the same thing. No, he doesn't say it's the same thing. He's trying to show you that he not only wants us to keep the seventh commandment and not literally commit adultery or fornication, he's trying to tell us, I want you to do it in your heart as well. Because if you're keeping the commandment in your heart, you will keep it in your marriage. And I want to remind everybody, especially our young people or any singles here, the seventh commandment is not just for married couples. Seventh commandment is for everybody, because that covers the subject of fornication. And that's any kind of sexual activity outside of marriage. And so we're all called to holiness. He says, blessed are the pure in heart, they will see God. He wants us to be pure in our hearts. So Jesus wasn't saying, well, you're thinking it, you may as well do it. He's saying, if you'll be saved in your heart, if you let me recreate your heart, you won't have to worry about the letter of the law, because you'll be keeping the spirit of the law. You'll automatically keep the letter of the law when you keep the spirit. Isn't that right? Don't you have to first think it in your heart before you act it out? And let's face it, in the world, people treat sex like shaking hands. That's not the way it is with Christ. The Bible hasn't changed. Yes, our culture has changed, but the truth has not changed. Jesus said, I am the Lord. I do not change. What needs changing is we do. God's church needs to start being a light on a hill and showing the world what holiness looks like. And that means in our lives and in our homes and in our marriages. Peter, describing his age, and it's not much different from ours, Peter, 2 Peter chapter 2, verse 14, having eyes full of adultery that cannot cease from sin, enticing unstable souls. You notice it starts with a look, and that lingering look, did it get David in trouble? Proverbs 9:17, stolen water is sweet and bread eaten in secret is pleasant. People think, well, it was a secret rendezvous. No one will know. Solomon goes on to say, but he doesn't know the debtor there, and that her guests, speaking of a harlot, are in the depths of hell. Adultery does not begin below the belt. Adultery begins above the neck. It starts in the mind. If we keep our minds fixed on those things that are good, and if we make a covenant with our eyes, as Job says, can keep us out of a lot of trouble. You look, for instance, in Job 31, verse 1, look away and live. He says, I have made a covenant with my eyes. Why then should I look upon a young woman? We've got to learn how to balance our eyes when you see something that's not right. Did Joseph, you know, I love the story of Joseph. He's one of the heroes in the Bible, not just because of his forgiveness, but Joseph is one of the rare exceptions you find in the Bible of a godly man who said no to a temptation that would have been very difficult for most people. He said, no, how can I sin against God? His love was so strong for God, he said, I can't do this thing. He said no to adultery. So whenever we think, oh, we're all human, I remember hearing one woman say, any man could be had. Any man could be had. And I was insulted by that, because I don't believe that's true. I think that when people have God's Spirit, that we can live lives of integrity. Proverbs chapter 4, verse 25, let your eyes look straight ahead and your eyelids look right before you. He's talking about when you're tempted. Psalms 101, verse 3, I will set nothing wicked before my eyes. I hate the work of those who fall away. It will not cling to me. And then Solomon also said, Proverbs 5:15, drink water from your own cistern and running water from your own well. Let them be your own and not for strangers with you. Now, you know, it's wonderful if you've got a spring in your backyard and you've got your own well and you can drink all the water you want from your own well. That'd be such a blessing. Within marriage, that intimacy is a blessing. Matter of fact, in the Bible, it's commanded that the couples come together. So much of the marriage counseling that happens is almost never because couples are having too much sex. It's because they're not having enough. If the truth be known, 9 times out of 10. Now that's a problem. And so within marriage, it's a wonderful thing. But outside of marriage, with someone that is not your spouse, that's where it's a problem. Now, having said all this, I think it's pretty clear what adultery is and that it's a sin. I want to also make it clear, it is not the unpardonable sin. Have you ever wondered And even divorce and remarriage without biblical grounds, the Bible does not call that the unpardonable sin. After David sinned with Bathsheba, was that a forbidden adulterous relationship? Yes, it was. In every way, connected with murder. Did David suffer? Did Bathsheba suffer? David lost 4 of his sons. The Lord directly in the prophecy of Nathan connected the loss of 4 children with his action. So, do you think David thought it was worth it? Sometimes people fall into adulterous relationships and they don't realize what the consequences are going to be. A lot of kids have been permanently scarred because of the decision that their parents made, a very selfish decision usually. When people commit adultery, who are they thinking about? God and His glory or themselves? What about the woman at the well? John 8:38. Scribes brought this woman caught in the act of adultery. She was guilty. According to the law, she should be stoned. According to the law, the man should be stoned too. And I've always wondered, how in the world was it they were able to catch her in the act and not the man? That's pretty strange. And evidently, she was set up. Many think this may have been Mary Magdalene's first encounter with Jesus, and I could give you my other arguments for that later. But they all stood around ready to execute her. He said, "He that is without sin cast the first stone." You know, one reason that adultery is so rampant in the church is because of this story. And no one wants to ever deal with adultery in a church, on the church board. No one wants to, I shouldn't say no one, very few people are willing to address those things because it's so prevalent. We all quote the scripture, "He that is without sin, let them cast the first stone." And people take that to mean that we're not supposed to deal with it at all. So we're all kind of ambivalent about something that God's very clear about. When Jesus said, "He that is without sin, let him not cast the first stone," they were going to kill Mary. They were going to execute this woman. And when her accusers left, he said, "Woman, where are those thine accusers? Has no man condemned you?" She said, "No man, Lord." He said, "Neither do I condemn you." Now, was Jesus saying that adultery is okay, I'm not going to condemn it anymore? Some people have read it that way. Whenever someone in the church falls into adultery, instead of there being any kind of censure or counseling, they just say, "Oh, well, Jesus said I don't condemn, so go and freely sin." Is that what he said? No, he said, "I do not condemn you. Go and sin no more." You know why he could say, "I don't condemn you"? Because he was going to take her death penalty. Is the penalty for sin still death? Is the penalty for breaking the 7th commandment still sin? And so is it still death? So how could Jesus tell Mary, "You're free to go"? Because he was going to take her death penalty. That's why he told her, "Go and sin no more." He called it a sin. And he said, "Stop it. I'll forgive you. Don't do it anymore. Because I'll die for you." Does that make sense? But isn't it interesting that both Mary Magdalene was the first one to proclaim the risen Lord, and the woman at the well was the first one to proclaim him among the Gentiles. So it is something that God can forgive, but God is also telling us he still wants us to obey. Adultery is still a sin. He's not recommending that we do a little less of it. He's saying, "Thou shalt not commit adultery." This is the will of God. He wants us to be a holy people. And he wants us not to commit adultery on him. Because ultimately, husbands are to love their wives as Christ loves the church. And you as part of the church, he loves you as a bridegroom. Would you want to break his heart? Anytime anybody flirts with the idea of committing adultery on their spouse, they're going to be committing adultery also on the Lord and on their family and on society. It's not just one person that's going to be hurt. David, when he repented of his sin in Psalm 51, he said, "Against thee and thee only have I sinned." Joseph, when he was tempted to commit adultery with Potiphar's wife, he said, "How can I do this wicked thing and sin against God?" And so the best reason to keep this commandment and every commandment is because Jesus loves us and he had to die to save us from our sins. Isn't that right? And it's through his shed blood that we're given power to live holy lives. Wherever you are in your experience, in your life, whether you're old enough to be married or you've been married before or divorced, and maybe you haven't got biblical grounds. Everyone can come to the Lord as they are and thank Him for the power of the blood to live a new life from here on.
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10: Hello, my dear son. How did you sleep last night? Feeling well? I hope so, because today I want you to be prepared for the conversation we're going to have. It's about something I planned even before your mother conceived you. I want to talk to you about your calling. Did you know that I saved you and called you to be part of my people even before the world was created? 2 Timothy 1:9. Also, I love you so much that I chose you as a priority to be saved by the power of the Holy Spirit and your faith in the truth to make you mine. I called you to preach the gospel so that you can be part of my glory through the Lord Jesus Christ. 2 Thessalonians 2:13. The enemy tries to pull you away from me, but I want you to know that you are mine twice over. I created you, and then I bought you with the blood of Jesus Christ. You see, my beloved, salvation is free, but it costs someone dearly. Many of my children are completely lost in the avenues of the world, sinning and doing everything that disrespects my name. My angels would like to rescue them, but I am relying on you to do that. That's why I am giving you a calling. I am calling you just as I called Jeremiah, Isaiah, Samuel, Paul, and many others, because before your birth, while you were still in your mother's womb, I chose you and set you apart to be a messenger to the people of your time. Jeremiah 1:5. Please, my dear, don't let those people out there die in ignorance. Now that you know all the steps to salvation, use your talent as a ministry to save them. It doesn't matter what you do to survive. You can influence people to leave the danger zone and also be a missionary right where you are. Be assured that I give you all the power of heaven and earth. Strive to go throughout the world and make people my followers, baptizing them in the name of the Father, the Son, and the Holy Spirit, and teaching them to obey everything I have commanded in my word. And don't worry, I am with you every day until the end of time. Matthew 28:19-20. You might feel inclined to respond like Isaiah, who said, "Woe to me, I am lost, for I am a man of unclean lips, and I live among a people of unclean lips." Isaiah 6:5. You may think you are not capable of doing my work, but I tell you, don't worry about that, because all my children are sinners and need my glory to be saved and to save others. Romans 3:23. I can send a seraphim with a live coal to touch your lips, just as I sent to Isaiah. It will also touch your mouth. Your sins will be purified, and you can say like him who said, "Here am I, send me." Isaiah 6:8. Do you know why many don't answer my call? Because they don't know what I have prepared for them. 1 Corinthians 2:9. That's not your case, my son, because I know that if you've come this far in this journey, you've accepted this call. But you know, others reject my invitation because they are selfish. They receive the message as a free gift, but don't care about others still in ignorance, unaware of my purpose for their lives. I genuinely hope you're not selfish, because the selfish will not enter the kingdom of heaven. Galatians 5:19. There are also others who receive my message of salvation well, but because of characteristics stemming from a selfish heart, such as shyness, fear, and cowardice, they don't answer the call. These won't inherit the promised land either. Revelation 21:8. I am calling you, my son, because I believe in you. I know you can make a difference where you are. Just don't let go of my hands, because I can do all things through him who strengthens me. Philippians 4:13. You did not choose me, but I chose you to go and bear fruit, fruit that will last. Then the Father will give you whatever you ask in my name. John 15:16. My sheep listen to my voice. I know them, and they follow me. I give them eternal life, and they shall never perish. No one will snatch them out of my hand. John 10:27, 28, and 29. You know those people who enter the sheepfold but don't stay? Do you know why they don't stay? They don't remain because they don't fulfill the mission I entrusted to them. I want you to be different. Use your gift and talents to shepherd my sheep. If they are in another fold, bring them to the correct fold, the one where people keep my commandments and have the testimony of Jesus. Revelation 12:17-19:10. Well, my dear, that's it for today. Now that you know what to do, I hope you do it quickly. Go into all the world and preach the gospel to all creation. Whoever believes and is baptized will be saved, but whoever does not believe will be condemned. And these signs will accompany those who believe. In my name, they will drive out demons. They will speak in new tongues. They will pick up snakes with their hands, and when they drink deadly poison, it will not hurt them at all. They will place their hands on sick people, and they will get well. Mark 16:15-18. What do you say today? Are you willing to live out the purpose of your life? Remember, it's precious to me to receive your letter every day. I know time is sometimes short, but don't deny me the opportunity to read your thoughts and feelings. I await you, lovingly, your eternal God.

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2: Welcome to our show today. I'm Dr. David DeRose. Today we've got an amazing show. I really believe that. I know you'd like to think that the host would think every show is amazing, but this is really a great show because it deals with adversity. It deals with overcoming adversity, changing your life, and changing the lives of those around you. My guest is Barry Shore. Barry, it is great to have you with us today.
3: Good day, beautiful, bountiful, beloved, and good-looking people. Now, David, how can I make the categorical statement that all the tens and hundreds of thousands of people that are watching and listening to you are all good-looking? Because by definition, if they tuned in to this particular show to listen to Dr. DeRose, they're always looking for and finding the good. That's a good-looking person, David, looking for and finding the good.
2: Well, Barry, my only regret about having you on the show is that I didn't have you voice some of my breaks and announcements. You've got to listen to Dr. DeRose. You can see Barry is an enthusiastic fellow, but there was a time in his life, Barry, if I'm understanding it correctly, that you could not even speak. Am I understanding that truly?
3: Absolutely. Imagine the following. Standing up in the morning, hale and hearty, able to leap tall buildings in a single bound, and that evening be in the hospital, totally, completely paralyzed, not from an automobile accident, not a spinal injury, a rare disease that I never heard of before, David, took over my body and rendered me what's called a quadriplegic. Nothing in the body moved. I couldn't speak above or with nothing. 144 days in hospital. I was 2 years in a hospital bed in my own home, and I couldn't turn over by myself. I was 4 years in a wheelchair. I had braces on both my legs, from my hips to my ankles. That was progress. Thank God today I'm able to be vertical and ambulatory with the help of a 7-foot walking wand made for me by a Zen master. But I still can't walk up a curb by myself. I can't walk upstairs by myself. I've helped 12 hours a day, 7 days a week, but you hear my voice. Positive, purposeful, powerful, and pleasant. And it's all because of one word, David. One word.
2: You've got us on the edge of our seats. What's the one word, Barry?
3: Smile. But not just the word smile, it's the acronym. We love working with words, and we like finding the power and the positive aspect of every word. SMILE is the greatest acronym you'll ever internalize, utilize in your body. So listen to this. SMILE stands for Seeing Miracles in Life Every Day. When you can see miracles in your life every day, the ability to get out of bed. So for me, after years and years and years, opening my eyes, able to move my arms, put my legs over the side of the bed, and with help, get out of bed. Seeing miracles in life every day is the key to living in joy daily. And as David will tell you, I am the ambassador of joy.
2: Now, one of the things I appreciate about you, Barry, is whether people like your musical intonations or not, you're definitely someone who's bringing joy and enthusiasm to life. And some folks are saying, okay, this guy sounds like a pretty interesting character. They're wondering a little bit about your life history before that cataclysmic event. For those who are medical listeners, the diagnosis, I've read your book, at least part of it, so I know that you actually ended up with something called Guillain-Barré syndrome. This is something that we in the medical field do see occasionally, but like you said, it's a fairly rare condition. And you were a highly functional, productive entrepreneur before that. Tell us a little bit about the Barry Shore before quadriplegia came knocking on your door.
3: Glad to tell people, because from the perspective of what people call success, Barry Shore was also the embodiment. I had all those things that everybody wants. Thank God, still today, happily married. At the time, it was 27 years. Now it's 44 years to the same woman. Her name is Naomi, and she is remarkable. If it wasn't for her, I would just be protoplasm. We took us many years to have a son. We had one son.

0: just didn't know enough about it so that I could become the kind of giver that I am today. So the good Lord said, Barry Shore, I need your attention. I'm going to put you down for a little bit and make you a quadriplegic so you can really appreciate and have gratitude and then go forth and bring it to the world. So now, David, I am blessed to have a wonderful mission to bring forth the three fundamentals of life. And when people understand these three fundamentals, they can live in joy daily, no matter the circumstances. The three fundamentals are, number one, life, your life has purpose. And when you lead a purpose-driven life, you go to number two. Now, this is number two, meaning in the list, not the number two. You go MAD. And MAD is a great acronym that stands for make a difference. You lead a purpose-driven life, you make a difference. And number three is uncovering the power and the secrets of everyday words and terms. Just like we said, smile. A simple other example is what we're doing right now. We are being carried worldwide through something called the internet, right? Both That's audio right. and video. But it's if you ask anybody, what does WWW stand for? Invariably, they'll tell you the internet, of course, right? That's true. But in our world, the world of the positive, purposeful, powerful, and pleasant, WWW stands for What a Wonderful World. So whenever you see WWW from now on, everybody says it. What a wonderful world. And what a is a word, of course, and a big tip of the hat to saxophone Louis Armstrong for enabling that song to go viral and touch not just tens of millions or hundreds of millions, but billions of people around the planet. So the ability to take ordinary words like WWW, smile, or as my, I got to tell you a quick story, David. My 8-year-old niece comes over to me a few weeks ago and says, Uncle Barry, can we spell smile? S-M-I-E-L. And I said, I thought about it. Smile. So I was just saying, why not? I asked her, how come? She says, because then it would stand for seeing miracles in everyday life.
1: Okay. So at least she's connecting all the dots. So Barry, you are not only an ambassador of joy and an enthusiastic individual who's been sharing your story throughout the world, but you're also someone who's putting tools in people's hands. It's not just your concepts. You actually have resources and a website. Tell us a little bit about that. We're hoping folks can stay by for the whole one-hour broadcast, but we may be releasing certain portions of this show. Others may just be viewing or listening to a small segment. If they're tuned in now, how can they learn more about the kind of joy that you're promoting?
0: Thank you, David, for the opportunity. And I want to make mention that this show is not about David DeRose, wonderful that he is, or Barry Shore, enthusiastic as he is. This show is really about you, Y-O-U. And it's all about you becoming the best you possible. And there are many free opportunities to learn about the strategies that Barry Shore has articulated. It's called the 11 Strategies for Living in Joy Daily, no matter the circumstances. So I urge everybody, go to www.whatawonderfulworld.barryshore.com, B-A-R-R-Y-S-H-O-R-E, barryshore.com. 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It's a free gift at the website. It's over $50 value. And wow. You use it, you get it. You are going to be in the process of learning the practical tips and tools, David, practical things that people can do. It may take 55 seconds or 2 minutes in the day, and it will enable you to live your life with greater enthusiasm and purpose. And isn't that wonderful? And by the way, the result of that is you will be healthier and wealthier. And who doesn't want that?
1: So, Barry, we want to know what this $50 value gift is. Is it a secret? Do I got to go to barryshore.com to learn about it, or are you going to tell us right now?
0: Well, it's a secret, but we will expose the secret right now, okay. Along with one of the strategies, by the way. The secret, the gift involves the three of the strategies articulated by me on video for free. It involves the ability to get what we call a touch of Barry. That's the newsletter on Thursday evenings or Friday morning, depending where you are, which has some insights into living in joy daily, no matter the circumstance. It has the ability to access me in webinars once a month for free. And those that's far in excess of $50, but that's what we were selling the package for. I decided, let's just give it away, because it's important that people understand that there are tools to move you from what we

0: called a joy deficit into a joy surplus, and without printing trillions of dollars. So we can do this. You can do this. You become the best you possible. When you're the best you, you build bridges, you create more joy, happiness, peace, and love in the world. What a wonderful way to live.
1: Barry, you've got a message that I know is resonating across Indian country and beyond. And your story, I think, when people hear about someone who basically went from having, quote, everything to having nothing. Really, as I read your story, you got the same kind of instruction that a lot of people get from the medical community when you're diagnosed with Guillain-Barré, and that is, you may not pull out of this. How did that resonate with you?
0: David, you have touched upon one of the most important aspects of living life to the full. I was told very pleasantly, very nicely, by well-meaning doctors and others, now, Mr. Shaw, you know, you're not going to walk again, but we'll help you. We have accessibility, certain things. We'll be working with you. And in my mind, did I accept that and say, okay? Or did I think, what are you talking about? Of course I'm going to walk again. I mean, by the way, I still don't walk like you do, meaning biped. I'm a triped. But what's the difference? But here's the key, the secret, David. The words are, and this I teach people who have go through adversity, the words are diagnosis is not destiny. Diagnosis is not destiny. One of the free gifts that you're going to receive when you go to the website, www.barryshore.com, you're going to learn the six most important words you'll ever utilize, internalize, and leverage in your life. And these six words are choice, not chance, determines your destiny. Choice, not chance, determines your destiny. I choose to be happy. I choose to live in love. I choose to live in joy daily and to share with others. By the way, share stands for spreading happiness and rejuvenating energy, because that's what happens when you're a giver and you share, right, David?
1: It does. It does. And Barry, I think one of the exciting things about what you're doing is you're trying to really help people grasp some of these concepts that you've learned by experience, and you're putting them into easily memorable phrases, words. And I really like that as far as kind of a memory device, a mnemonic, if you want to use that term. So thanks for redefining for us what joy is and to smile. And did you say going mad? Did I get that right? That you're an advocate?
0: You got it right. MAD stands for make a difference. David, everyone can make a difference. When you learn how to be a spiritual chiropractor. So people know what a chiropractor is, right? Mm-hmm. You go in, you're not feeling so well, so they move your neck and crack this and move that. Oh, okay, that's the body. But our abilities as human beings, given by the Creator, the ability to affect not just ourselves, but everyone around us when it's done right, you become a spiritual chiropractor. How do you do that? By aligning your thoughts in good, your speech in good, and your deeds in good. You are now what I call a doer of good. You're the ultimate dog. You're the top dog. You're a doer of good. And if you allow me, David, I'd like to tell people about dog poop and how important it is.
1: Well, this sounds a little bit like it's on the edge, but I think I know where you're going, Barry. We are going to keep Barry on. I'll talk with him during the break to see if we need to censor some of his mnemonics or not. But he's got a lot of great material. I don't want you to miss it. So stay tuned. A lot more with Barry Shore. We've got it coming up in our very next segment of American Indian and Alaska Native Living. I'm Dr. David DeRose. We will be back right after this.
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1: Welcome back. It is Dr. DeRose, but not alone, of course, with my guest today, Barry Shore. Barry is known to people who've heard his voice, and probably to you if you've been with us from the top of the hour, as the Ambassador of Joy. And whether you like his enthusiasm or not, nobody can argue that Barry is not enthusiastic. Barry, you do get a bit on edge. You warned me about this before we did the interview. I don't know that all of my audience is resonating with this dog excrement. I think you actually used a different word for it. But if I did not let you describe it, I'd have people writing in complaining, why didn't I let Barry finish his illustration? So go ahead and give us your next mnemonic.
0: Poop! P-O-O-P, and it's so important because remember, this show is all about you. So POOP stands for Power of One Person.
1: Hmm.
0: So dog poop actually becomes something beneficial now. See, we find the positive in everything, David. That is the key to living in joy daily, seeing miracles in life every day. Even dog poop, doing of good, power of one person. You make a difference. When you're mad, you make a difference in life, especially when you've aligned yourself with good thoughts, good speech, and good deeds. And when you do that, it's not just you. And remember, you'll be healthier and wealthier as a result. Who doesn't want that? But your ripple effect cannot be stopped. By definition, that is the nature of life. When it comes forth from you in a positive, purposeful, powerful, pleasant way, then the reverberation goes out across the planet. We call that love, David. Love is an acronym that stands for living on vibrant energy. Now, I will get a little edgy right now. Again, I'm warning you in advance. I use a lot of four-letter words. But the four-letter words that we use are life, love, hope, grow, free, gift, play, pray. They're all four-letter words.
1: Good. Now you're on safer ground with me. You know, I want to tell you something interesting. I didn't anticipate the dog illustration coming up, but you and I were talking off-air about my book, The Methuselah Factor, and I tell a story in there. And you'll see why I'm telling the story about how I was actually speaking out of town, running. I was running in the morning, and ended up running through some dog excrement, not quite realizing it until I came back to the hotel room, and ended up having to engage in the humble process of cleaning my shoes. What I love about many of your illustrations, many of the terms, you're redefining things. So when I think of dog poop in the future, hopefully I'm going to think, instead of getting upset that I just stepped in something I didn't want to step in, this is going to help me think about being a doer of good and the power of one person. Did I catch it?
0: Absolutely correct. You have the power, and it's now positive and purposeful and pleasant. That's the human being. That's the human. That's the true human condition. David, you went to university, correct? Maybe several of them.
1: That is
0: correct. Most of our listeners either may have gone through, aspired to go through. I went to university, a couple of them. But I also went to the greatest university of life. And that's called adversity. Now, if you are given a menu, would you check off, I think I'll be quadriplegic, paralyzed. I wouldn't. But the good Lord knows better. He said, I need your attention. The same with every single one of us. Everybody listening has gone through or is in the midst of adversity. It is the most challenging piece of life, but it's also the greatest opportunity. Let's talk about stress for the moment, David, because it is the most searched for word on the internet outside of COVID or the vaccine right now. But that's going to go away. Stress will never go away. And the way of dealing with stress from the Barry Shore perspective of living in joy daily will give people an opportunity to begin to understand how you can find benefit in stress. So let's define what stress is first. It's an acronym that stands for stomach-turning reality, enabling self-sabotage. Do you know what happened? I lost my job. We might lose the house. My cousin committed suicide. The kids are going crazy because we're not in school. The country's falling apart. That's how most people approach the word stress. Am I correct?
1: I think it's fair enough. Nobody is typically signing up for stress, even though those of us in the medical field, we can talk about positive benefits of challenge and things. But that's not typically the way people look at it. You're right.
0: Good. Now let's have another approach. S-T-R-E-S-S. Stomach turning reality. Yes, it's true. You may have lost your job. You may lose the house. Your cousin did commit suicide. The kids are going crazy. The country's falling apart. Enabling self-success. Stomach-turning reality, enabling self-success. How you respond to any given situation. Remember those six words, six most important words you'll ever utilize in your life, internalize in your life, leverage in your life. Choice, not chance, determines your destiny. How you choose to respond in that stomach-turning reality, what do you do with it? And when you enable self-success because you understand you are the maker of your destiny. Diagnosis is not destiny. You are the maker of destiny. You can see miracles in life every day. You understand that one of the most fundamental and beneficial aspects of living is the ability to see and express gratitude. I urge people, live in a fog. He said, what are we talking about? Yes, become a fountain of gratitude. How's that one, David? It gives you a nice smile, right? Well, live in a fog.
1: And you definitely get people, every time you say one of these things that sound pretty crazy, like I want you to be mad, I want you to live in a fog, I mean, you get everybody's attention, and then you redefine these things. So I appreciate you, you know, challenging us, Barry, with these ideas. The other thing I love about you is I know you love stories. And that plays out so well with my audience. You mentioned in your book a number of people who impacted your life. I'm anxious to hear you firsthand tell some of those stories before we get too far into the show.
0: Let's begin with the story of Aida. Aida, famous opera, great name. I first met Aida when she was 95. Wow. And we met in a swimming pool. Now, she wasn't swimming, but I have to do the backstory to the backstory. So you might imagine, I'm in the wheelchair, and I'm basically at this point still a quad, but what happens in, thank God in America, this great country of kindness, that in these municipal swimming pools, they have something called a Hoyer lift. You know what that is, David. But for the audience, it's basically a chair, a mechanical chair, that enables somebody to go from a wheelchair onto this special chair, and then it's being able to pick the person and move them in such a way, now deposit me in the pool. And we did what's called aquatic therapy for a number of years. And I had therapists working on me, putting flotation devices on my body, my arms, my legs, so I wouldn't sink and drown, and start trying to move them so we get some motion back in. Mm-hmm. So fast forward, and I'm in this particular pool and near where I live here in Southern California, and loving it, of course, outdoors, warm water, and that. And I meet Aida, again, 95. Mm-hmm. She's in the water, and she's walking in the water, not on, you know, start doing that, you create all kinds of stuff. And we started interacting, because I like talking to people, I love people. And again, even in my situation as Quad, it's you hear my voice, this is me. Mm-hmm. So Aida says to me after a few weeks, she says, Barry Shaw, I got to tell you something, I'm 95, I'm glad I'm 95, but I'm not living life like you are. I want to live like you. I want to feel more joy. What do we do about it? I said, well, let's start working together. So I'm going to make the story a little bit shorter because it's just so much fun. But last October, I had the great honor and privilege of singing Happy Birthday to Aida at the age of 108, David.
1: No way. 108.
0: But here's the better part of the story. Now, I sang to her at 107, 106, and we've been together for almost 13 years. Uh-huh. And what happened this year, because of the COVID and such, so I was able to go to her home. Before, it was at the pool. We had 30, 40 people around. I sang my special song, and people applauded. She loved it. I walk into the house. I sit down, and she looks at me, and she says, "Hi, Barry, sing me a song." Now, why do I say it like that? Because I forget my name sometimes, and other people my age. But she's 108, and she's, "Hi, Barry, sing me a song." Aida has been working with these strategies that we're going to be sharing throughout the time together, and it's made her life better. She lives in joy. People ask her, "How come you're so happy?" I said, "Well, I use Barry Shaw's 11 strategies. I mean, it's amazing." What's her favorite strategy, David?
1: My question exactly. What is it?
0: I thought you'd never ask. Get uncomfortable. That's one of the strategies in the book, The Joy of Living, which I urge everybody to get. The Joy of Living, How to Slay Stress and Be Happy. Get uncomfortable is Aida's favorite strategy. Now, we're not talking about putting a pebble in your shoe, walking around for miles, or go running. Uh-huh. We're not talking about wearing a hair shirt. We're talking about small situations where you can get uncomfortable and make a difference because you now have new neuro-linguistic programs. Simple example, whatever your dominant hand is, learn to brush your teeth with your opposite hand.
1: That's a good one. That definitely engages other parts of that cerebral cortex. Barry, we do have to step away just briefly. I am so glad for each of you who's joining us today on American Indian and Alaska Native Living. We are going to be back with more from our guest, Barry Shore. Don't go away. I'm Dr. David DeRose. We'll be back with more right after this.
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1: Welcome back for the second half of today's edition of the broadcast. I'm Dr. David DeRose. My guest, Barry Shore. He is the ambassador of joy, and if you haven't gotten a smile from listening to Barry already, maybe you're just joining us, because I can't explain it any other way. Barry is staying by, and he's going to be talking with us about something. Well, Barry, I'm just going to be honest with you. I really appreciate you taking the time out of your busy schedule and joining us today. And as you and I were talking off air, this idea of expressing appreciation seems to help both members in that conversation. Am I understanding that correctly?
0: Absolutely correct. Wonderful. And how powerful. It's one of the great 11 strategies in the book. Again, the book is titled The Joy of Living, How to Slay Stress and Be Happy. One of the 11 strategies is your words matter. What you say makes a difference. You want to go mad in the world, which we all do, right? Make a difference. Your words matter. And we discussed this, David, in the context of understanding that if you want to really be healthier and wealthier and live life to the full, that appreciation is one of the key factors. When you recognize that what you say makes a difference to somebody else, and by the way, especially to yourself, we might talk about that in the next segment about self-talk. The ability to express yourself in a positive, purposeful, powerful, pleasant way is crucial to creating the kind of world we all want to live in. Create stands for causing rethinking, enabling all to excel. Using our minds to rethink our situation and expressing, again, fog, be a fountain of gratitude. So when you find a situation where you can express it, and I urge people to, this is the RX I'm giving Dr. DeRose.
1: Okay. Now you realize in some parts of the country you can't diagnose or treat without a medical license, but I think they're going to cut you some slack with this, Barry, so go ahead.
0: It is that three times a day, consciously and conscientiously, you tell someone, did I tell you today how much I appreciate you? You can do that over the phone. Imagine you got a call from a robocaller, you know, one of those people trying to sell you aluminum siding or solar panels or whatever it is, and you're not going to buy, but you tell a person, you have a really tough job, and I just want to let you know how much I appreciate what you're doing, and I wish you well. Can you imagine what that will do for the other person who makes 48, 50 calls every hour and gets hung up on? Somebody telling him, did I tell you today how much I appreciate you? Now, if that's a cold caller, imagine doing that for somebody that's really close to you in your family.
1: But you're not asking, Barry, for people to be insincere. You're not saying if you don't appreciate that caller to say you appreciate them, but to find something you appreciate about them and say that honestly, right?
0: Absolutely correct. It's critical. It has to do, by the way, with the same idea about giving charity, or what people call giving charity, giving money. I make the definitive statement, David, that it is better for someone to give a dime a day than to write a check at the end of the year for $36 or $36.50. It's better to give a dime a day. Why? Because what are you doing? You're exercising your giving muscle. It is more productive and more beneficial for you to begin the process of honestly finding the ability three times a day, consciously looking for the opportunity. And to do that day in and day out, it becomes so part of you that you can never be insincere. It's not possible. I want to express, if I may, a situation that I'm very close to with a number of people that today, in situations that are so stressful that people contemplate and actually try to take their lives.
1: Wow. This is real, and it's real in Indian country. It's real everywhere. I mean, we're seeing incredible mental health challenges with everything that the world's going through. So you definitely got our ear on this.
0: So I even cringe using the word suicide, but it's so real, as you just said, David, especially today, especially in the past year or so, the stress levels. I'm going to tell you the story about Heather. And again, this touches on one of the 11 strategies. We talked about the strategy of smile, seeing miracles in life every day. Mm-hmm. It takes work. I'm going to tell you another strategy. It's called keep smiling.
1: Okay.
0: I am blessed to tell you that more than 20 years ago now, I received a card in the mail that read on the front, keep smiling, and on the back, five, six sentences about the value of a smile. And it was sent to me by a dear friend from New York. And when I called him, I said, I like this a lot. Do you mind if I make some copies of this? And he laughed and he said, that's why I sent it to you. I knew you would do that.
1: Okay.
0: So I went to the printer, I printed up 100, and I gave them out within 3-4 days. I said, went back to Danny. I said, can you print 1,000? I did that and gave them out. I'll make the story right now. We have over 2.5 million Keep Smiling cards in 27 languages given all over the world. Great.
1: Wow, wow. I got to stop you there because I'm hearing what you're saying. I already know you got a website, and I'm trying to connect the dots. Can I get one of those Keep Smiling cards on your website?
0: www.whatawonderfulworld.barryshore.com. Yes, yes, yes. The physical cards are free, just have to pay shipping. But what we've done because of the COVID situation, we had enhanced everything. You can now send them electronically around the world.
1: Nice, nice. I like this. Very good. So is it obvious on the website where I find these cards?
0: Hopefully, if you can read, yes, at the top tab on the website, www.barryshore.com, is a tab that reads, keep smiling. So you can click on that and take you on the journey to send. And if you scroll down on the homepage, you'll see some of the most famous people in the world holding up Keep Smiling cards.
1: I like it. I like it. So now you got me interested, though, and all my listeners are tuned in. You've talked about smile, yes, keep smiling. I know Heather's going to come in here somewhere because we're speaking about suicide prevention, optimizing our mental health in some of these most challenging situations. So help us connect all those dots.
0: Heather, 23, made a decision. She was leaving. She lived in a small town in New England, where I'm from. It was wintertime, deep in December, around the holiday time. They call, you know, holiday time is the time of when a lot of suicides occur because of tension, stress. She found a building 13 stories high that had roof access. They didn't know. Most of the time they're locked, but she found one. Monday morning, it's cold. It's raining. And she's leaving. She goes out because she knows the can't get into the building just before 9 o'clock or so. Walking along, head down, hoodie over her head, hands in her pockets. And she's walking. And she's leaving. As she's walking, she steps on something blue. Looks down. For some reason she decided to her sneaker was covering over, but she looked at it, looked like the word keep or something and an S and an M. And for some reason, she says, I have no idea why, I bent down to pick it up. And the card reads, keep smiling. So she said, I had a sort of a wry smile on my face and said, okay, God, that's a bad joke. Hmm. But at that moment, someone walked by on her right-hand side and said, good morning. Someone walked by on her left-hand side. Oh, hello. Someone walked by and said, make it a great day. And people are walking by and saying things. And she said, I didn't know what happened. I'm standing there. Felt like about a half hour. She said, probably it was, 40 seconds. Didn't know what to do. She's leaving. She found the rooftop. She crushed the card. Put it in her pocket. Turned around and went home.
1: Wow.
0: That was more than 9 years ago. She says she still struggles, but she's here. And I have that exact story or similar story, David, from over 37 people. If you have the cards, give them out. You have no idea what it means to touch another human being by saying, I appreciate you. Keep smiling. Just give the card. You don't know. Everyone you meet is fighting a battle you know nothing about. Be kind, always. That's another one of the strategies, David. Be kind, always. Kind stands for keep inspiring noble deeds. Me? How do I inspire noble deeds? By saying, I appreciate you. By giving out keep smiling cards. Electronically. Hello, they don't cost you a penny. Use your time to be able to touch other beings in a positive, purposeful, powerful, pleasant way. And guess what? You make a difference. You have no idea. That's even better, David, right?
1: You're right. The amazing thing about these stories, and I'll just be honest with you, Barry, and I think a lot of my listeners and viewers are thinking the same thing. They're saying, I mean, here we're hearing about people who are in adversity. We're hearing about people who aren't fulfilled. You know, we've heard about Heather. We've heard about Aida. We heard about Barry and how it seems that he lost everything. Paraplegic, quadriplegic, laying in the bed, no future ahead of him. And somehow, in these situations of adversity, people are connecting with principles, with, someone would say they're eternal principles, principles given by the Creator that they're tapping into. And as they use these things, as they share, it's changing their perspective and it's changing those around them. And you're offering us a lot of these tools simply by going to Barry Shore, singular, right? You just got one Shore, barryshore.com. So, Barry, I've not been to the website, and I'm anxious to head over there and see what good things I can find.
0: And you will find much, David. Matter of fact, I'd like to give three tips. I hope we have another minute or two. I'm going to give three tips, again, that you can find on the website, and they're all free. And that's, again, free is a four-letter word.
1: No way.
0: This gift. So okay. Here's one fun one that you just, everybody can do this. Here we go. Drum roll, fanfare. Breathe. What are you talking about, Barry Shore? Of course I breathe. I'm alive. I'm here. Yeah, so we're talking not about just shallow, as Dr. David Rose and his doctor persona would say, that's very shallow breathing, that's enough to keep you functional and such. What we're talking about is the ability to do diaphragmatic breathing. Now, most people can't spell diaphragm, they have no idea where it is. So I say, breathe into your tummy. And when you breathe into your tummy consciously, we call it a conscious loving breath, a CLB, you are using your consciousness to breathe in through your nose is the better way we found, and breathe in deeply and then let it out slowly through your mouth. Do that four times. In the course of 28, 32 seconds, you will learn to be calm and aware. And who doesn't want that?
1: Well, Barry, you've already got me breathing deeply. I did a few deep breaths right there as you were speaking, but we want to hear those other two strategies. And the good news is, even though we have to step away just briefly, we're going to come back with a final segment from Barry Shore. I'm Dr. David DeRose. We want to give you these tools that can really help you optimize, well, you got it, the joy in your life. More right up after this.
2: 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We'll be right back after this.
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1: You're back with Dr. David DeRose for today's edition of the show. This is our final segment. And if you're just tuning in right now and you feel like you're just laying on your back, looking up at the ceiling, you can't even get out of bed, you don't have any hope, maybe that's metaphorical, maybe it's real, Barry sure knows what that's like. By the way, I do too. At one time, Barry, I didn't share this with you, but I was in a bad car accident, shattered my pelvis, had to learn to walk again. So although I don't want to compare my situation to yours, I'm glad I had nothing more than that, because Guillain-Barré is... That's an ordeal, and I know you're still dealing with the aftermath of that, but I'm so thankful for how you have transformed that into something that's empowered what many would people call a ministry. You're an ambassador of joy, and we're giving people practical strategies. In the last segment, you were talking about three tips that can help people be more calm and aware, so important in these stress-filled days. You mentioned the first one, that was breathe. Hopefully my listeners and my viewers have taken some deep breaths between the last words you spoke and what you're going to say right now, but there's two more tips that I want to hear.
0: And the beauty of these two tips is they don't take much time.
1: That is good.
0: So this is great. So number two is become a joy generator in 55 seconds. Joy generator. Again, on the website, www.whatawonderfulworld.barryshore.com, BarryShore.com. It's on the homepage, scroll down towards the bottom, and you'll learn how to become a joy generator for your family, your friends, and all living beings. And it will need about 55 seconds of your time. That's it. And you do this, in my humble opinion, twice a day, you will become a joy generator. What a wonderful way to live.
1: Now, let me see if I got this straight, because I've not been on your website, but your publicist sent me some links to some videos from you. I'm assuming some of those videos are on the website as well. They weren't just things for the press, right?
0: Absolutely.
1: And you're talking now about a 55-second video that I'm going to watch, and that's going to help me be a joy generator. Have I got that straight?
0: The video is a little longer, but I teach the practice, which takes only 55 seconds.
1: Okay.
0: Video, maybe 3 minutes, but I teach the practice, which takes literally 55 seconds. I've been doing it for years. I've taught, thank God, tens of thousands of people how to become a joy generator. You, remember, it's all about you. This is not about Barry Shore. This is not about David DeRose, nice people that we are. It's about you, Y-O-U, becoming healthier and wealthier by using. And let's go to number three, David.
1: Please, please. What is number three?
0: Is the M word, meditation. I am privileged to say, I've been given the okay to do this, to show people and teach people how to meditate. It takes 94 seconds. If you really stretch it, it might take 2 minutes. Then I teach people 94 seconds to become calm and aware. Again, The video is on the website. You will be able to reduce, mitigate, maybe even eliminate stress in your life if you do this twice a day.
1: Now, I know meditation is an interesting topic, and I'm not familiar with the particular technique you use. I want to endorse what you're saying about the general practice. And I know folks who are tuning in, I've had discussions with folks. As a physician, I've looked into some of the physiology of different types of meditation. And what I want to encourage is whatever type of meditation works for you, do something that would come under that umbrella. Some people say, well, I only do Christian meditation, or I do Jewish meditation, or I do a native tribal meditation that we use in our culture. So don't write this off, because whatever Barry might share, and I don't know, again, your techniques, but don't write off the practice of meditation because you don't agree with some ways that that term is applied. Is that fair enough to say, Barry?
0: It's true. That's the beauty of what David's bringing up. It's true what he said. That's why I call it the M word. Yeah. Do what you can do. I'm sharing with you a process that's been handed down from teacher to student for more than 3,248 years. Again, it takes somewhere between 94 seconds and 2 minutes if you do it twice a day. And it involves, when you see it, look at it. If it works for you, do it. The important thing is the process. One doesn't need 30 minutes or 60 minutes and sitting in a lotus position and oming. Those, fine, if they work for you, that's great. This is short and it works. That's the most important thing. This works. So those are the three tips. Breathe deep. Become a joy generator. And meditate. Just even a couple of minutes, twice a day, once before noon, once afternoon. I want to make mention of something you said, David, though. I'm going to share people. I urge people to do this. This takes 8 seconds. 8 seconds. You can't do it for more than 8 seconds because you'll freak out.
1: Okay.
0: I urge everybody to do it tonight. Get in your bed. Lay on your back before you go to sleep and just breathe a little deeply for 30 seconds or so. Mm-hmm. And then talk to your feet and tell your toes to move, but they don't move. Tell your feet to move, they don't move. Tell your legs to move, they don't move. Tell your fingers to move, but they don't move. Tell your arms to move, they don't move. Tell your body to move, but it doesn't move. Again, no more than 8 seconds. That's how I was for years. Mm. Experience it once in a while. Mm. And tell yourself, I can move. Thank you, dear Lord, or whatever you experience in life. But be thankful for the ability to move.
1: Mm. Powerful. There's so much we have happening in our lives that is good, that we take for granted. Barry, I appreciate so much you calling our mind to that reality. And I know you've got another story that is just tucked in there that brings a lot of these concepts together.
0: We're going to use that. This is going to be, I'm going to truncate this story greatly because of our time situation, David. But it's about a boy named David. David had a debilitating disease, I won't tell the name of it now, it doesn't matter, that literally his bones were falling in on his skeletal system. He was 12 years old. He was going to die within a year or so. And very, very extremely rare situation. Mine, one out of 200,000 or so, but this is extremely rare. And he had a friend who was 2 years older, who was already in a more advanced situation, and you could hardly look at the person because their features were all distorted and such like that. This was David's best friend. Mm-hmm. And his mother asked David, how do you look at Brian and not look away and not cringe? And this is a 12-year-old David said mm-hmm. to his mother, Mom, David can't help how he looks. I have to learn how to see. It's one of the strategies that I talk about in the book. The ability to see better. This is a 12-year-old recognizing that. How do you see other people? When we do that, we bring hope to the world. Hope stands for helping others progress every day. The joy of living can be summed up in one word, David DeRose. Dr. David DeRose, giving. Mm. Becoming a giver is the most important thing you can do in your life. Be a fountain of gratitude. Remember, www, what a wonderful world. Like my 8-year-old niece, seeing miracles in everyday life. Doesn't matter how you spell it, how you pronounce it. Create the kind of world we want to live in, causing rethinking, enabling all to excel. That's really the key of life. How you see the world makes a difference. Because when you do that, as you pointed out, David, then you can say to somebody honestly and completely, did I tell you today how much I appreciate you? Mm-hmm. You mm-hmm. make a difference in life. Remember, you lead a purpose-driven life, you make a difference. What I'd like to do, David, is give a big hug to you and then leave everybody with a blessing. So here's what HUG stands for. Harmonizing Unlimited Giving. 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Spread the seeds of joy, happiness, peace, and love. 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Go make a difference.
1: Barry, it has been a joy to have you on the show, and I guess I could say nothing else with someone who is the self-proclaimed ambassador of joy. And by the way, it's not just self-proclaimed. Even your publicist agrees. Barry Shore is the ambassador of joy. Hopefully you've gotten a smile today and have picked up some new mnemonics, some new memory devices that can maybe help you put one foot in front of the other, even if you feel you can't, even if you seem to be unable to do it on a physical basis. Barry's been giving you those tools to deal with stress and help you do it in a very real way. Barry, for some that may have just jumped on the show in these closing minutes, you do have a website. Tell us one more time how to access that.
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21: I'm Bob Agnew in Washington. President Trump paying tribute today at the funeral for Senator Lindsey Graham, recalling his decades of public service.
22: For more than 30 years, nothing of consequence happened in this Capitol without Lindsey Graham knowing about it. Nothing of significance happened anywhere in the world without Lindsey Graham having a view on it. And no bill became law in the most exceptional republic in human history without Lindsey Graham having a say in it. He was a man who gave America the full measure of his good and mighty heart until that heart itself just gave out.
21: Senator Graham, the son of pool hall owners, rose to become one of his generation's more influential U.S. politicians at home and abroad. Americans' confidence in the U.S. economy fell this month as gas prices resumed their climb after the U.S. and Iran stepped up their fighting once again. The Conference Board said today that its Consumer Confidence Index fell to 90.8 in July, down from 92.2 in the month of June. The consumer's view of current business and labor market conditions fell by 3.6 points, a third straight monthly decline on that front. An upcoming vote for a permanent director of national intelligence.
23: The Senate is expected to confirm Jay Clayton later today to become head of the nation's intelligence agencies. Clayton is expected to be confirmed along party lines after a contentious hearing 2 weeks ago in which he repeatedly refused to say that former President Joe Biden won the 2020 election, instead saying
24: Joe Biden was certified as the president of the United States.
23: I'm Lisa Dwyer.
21: On Wall Street, the Dow right now up by 569 points, but the high-tech stocks struggling a bit. They're down in the NASDAQ 257. This is SRN News.
25: Foundations of Freedom, a look at America's founding principles and the leaders who shaped our nation.
26: During the War for Independence, General George Washington, the man we refer to today as the father of our country,
5: led American troops through military defeat after defeat. And in the bitter winter of 1777, he wrote this somber note to a friend in Philadelphia. Quote, "You might have tracked our army from White Marsh to Valley Forge by the blood on their feet," end of quote. Many soldiers continued to march through the deep snows of Pennsylvania without shoes. Others suffered from disease, hunger, and freezing conditions. Nearly 2,000 of Washington's men died. Yet George Washington did not lose faith. Amid the hardship, loss, and uncertainty of Valley Forge, he turned to God in prayer. At a time when our nation once again faces division and uncertainty, may we follow Washington's example, kneeling humbly, praying faithfully, and asking God to guide the future of America.
21: Johnson & Johnson is proposing a multi-billion dollar talk settlement to end a Marathon legal battle.
6: Johnson & Johnson has agreed to pay $5.5 billion to tie up remaining lawsuits that claim its talc products caused ovarian cancer. The drug maker has been dealing with talc-related lawsuits for years. It says the settlement requires at least 95% of remaining claimants to participate. Johnson & Johnson will make an initial payment of up to $3 billion next year. It has no additional payments due until 2028. A U.S. bankruptcy judge denied a $9 billion settlement proposed by company's subsidiary Red River Talc last year. It would have been one of the biggest mass tort settlements in history. I'm Mike Hempen.
21: Johnson & Johnson decided not to appeal an earlier ruling and instead fight it out in court. You'll find more on these stories at srnnews.com. 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
8: Everyone at some time has heard a noise, feared the worst, and then found out it was nothing and that all that worrying had been for naught. It was a squirrel, not a burglar. You discover your fears were unfounded. It's important to remember the devil is a defeated foe. In the Garden of Eden, he was told the seed of the woman would bruise his head. John wrote, "Greater is he that's in you than he that is in the world." While Isaiah said in Isaiah 14, "Those who see you will gaze at you, saying, 'Is this the man who made the earth tremble, who shook kingdoms, who did not open the house of his prisoners?'" One day the redeemed will see the originator of sin and ask, "We struggled with sin and self because of this?" Have confidence today that God's strength is yours. You can be victorious today. That enemy has been solidly defeated. I'm John Bradshaw, for It Is Written.

0: What is truth? Ever since humans have existed, we've been searching for truth. Today, it's popular to believe that there is no absolute truth. Today's question, how does God view pride?
1: God hates pride.
2: I think it takes some pride just to keep your chin up in this world.
3: He thinks pride very selfish thing.
0: Jesus Christ said, "For this reason I came into the world to testify to truth." God's word has absolute truth. Here's what the scriptures say. 1 Peter chapter 5 says, "For God gives special blessings to those who are humble, but sets himself against those who are proud. If you will humble yourselves under the mighty hand of God, in his good time he will lift you up." And Proverbs 16 says, "Pride goes before destruction and haughtiness before a fall." For more of God's truth, visit BibleInfo.com, a public service of the Seventh-day Adventist Church.

Wars are won or lost based on good communication. You have to get your message back and forth without the enemy learning about them. And that's where cryptology comes in, the encrypting and decrypting of messages to keep them out of the wrong hands. Now, this is one of the most famous cipher machines of all time, the German Enigma. This machine was used by all of Germany's armed forces to send encrypted messages. Now, what the Germans didn't know is back in 1932, years before World War II began, the Polish had already cracked Enigma. Now, that led to the creation of bombs like this one, machines designed to decipher Enigma messages. That program was called Ultra, and many people say it may have helped the Allies even win the war. Now, for many people, they look at prayer much like a ciphered message. If we just use the right words, if we raise our hands the right way, if we pray enough times or in the right place, then maybe, just maybe, God will answer. Well, I've got good news. Consider these words of hope from Psalm 145, verse 18. The Lord

God is near to all who call on Him, to all who call on Him in truth. That's as simple as that. No fancy words, no secret encryptions. God is on standby, ready to hear what you have to say. So be encouraged, because God is for you. Now, 1 John 5:14 reinforces that God is listening when it says, "This is the confidence that we have in approaching God, that if we ask anything according to His will, He hears us." I know this when you pray. Your message is getting through loud and clear. No decryption necessary.

0: was it like for you and your family after the disappointment of 1844?
1: Grace, don't bother your grandmother with such questions. You've read about what happened.
2: It's all right, Willie. I'm happy to recall the old days. Arthur, you come over here and sit with your sister Grace and me, and I'll tell you all about it.
3: All right, Grandma.
0: Was everyone in the world disappointed, Grandma?
2: Well, no. It was a great disappointment for those of us who were looking for Jesus, but it was a relief for many people.
4: Extra, extra, read all about it. The world didn't come to an end like the Millerites said. Extra, extra.
5: Here, boy, give me one of those papers.
6: Well, what's it say, Hubert?
5: Oh, this is Rich Mabel, listen. In spite of the widespread expectation by the followers of would-be prophet William Miller that the Lord would appear and cleanse the world with fire yesterday, it seems that the globe is still here today.
6: Well, that's true enough, but what's so all-fired funny is what I want to know.
5: Give me a minute now. Let me get to it. As your editor looked around this morning, he could not find a single scorch mark anywhere.
6: Oh, that is rich. What else does it say?
5: It must be assumed, as the Lord did not appear as predicted, the Millerites will now admit to their miscalculations and desist in their muddled and sacrilegious activities.
6: That's real comical, all right. But I have to admit, I was a little nervous yesterday.
5: Oh, come on, you can't mean...
6: Now, don't laugh. How do you expect a body to feel? After all, thousands of folks believed the Lord was coming.
7: Well, hello there, Willis. I didn't expect to see you today. I thought you'd be raised up to heaven with the rest of them Millerites.
8: Oh, now, come on, Fred. I never really believed all that stuff. It was my wife's idea. I just went along to please her.
5: Say there, neighbor.
8: Yeah.
5: What happened? You haven't gone up yet.
9: And if I had gone up, sir, where would you have gone, huh?
0: Were people really that terrible to the Millerites, Grandma?
2: Yes, indeed, child. And many who professed to believe in the Advent doctrine rejected it completely. Those who continued to believe stayed in their homes to avoid the jeers of their neighbors.
0: But they couldn't stay cooped up in their houses forever, could they? What happened?
2: No, we couldn't avoid life forever. After a few days, we began to gather to comfort each other and to study the Bible.
0: You wanted to find out where you went wrong, didn't you?
2: That's right. And something wonderful happened that shed light on our questions. It happened on a farm near the town of Port Gibson, New York, on the Erie Canal.
0: I know. It was Hiram Edson's farm, wasn't it?
2: Yes. Several men met in Hiram Edson's barn to pray early on the morning of the 23rd. Well, soon most of them slipped away to their homes, but after breakfast in the Edson home, Brother Edson and Brother Owen Crozier went for a walk.
10: Thank you for walking out here with me, Owen.
11: A walk in the fields under God's blue sky may help to clear our heads, Hiram.
10: Why don't we pay a visit to the Wilkins family to encourage them?
11: Of course. We can cut across the cornfield here. We were all so certain the Lord would descend to finish his work by cleansing the earthly sanctuary.
2: As the men walked on, they fell silent, and soon they were so absorbed in their thoughts that Brother Crozier didn't even notice when Brother Edson stopped.
10: Of course. It's so clear to me now. Why didn't I see it before? Instead of Jesus, our high priest, leaving heaven to come to earth...
11: Hiram, why are you stopping so long?
10: Come here. I've seen it. We had the right time, but the wrong event. The Day of Atonement. It fits so clearly.
11: Now, what is it? What's this about the Day of Atonement?
10: On that day, the high priest entered the most holy place. Of course Jesus didn't come to earth on October 22nd. When the 2300 days ended, he began to cleanse the heavenly sanctuary.
11: If you're right,
10: the bridegroom did fulfill the prophecy yesterday. Something wonderful did happen. The Lord has work to perform in the most holy place in heaven before he comes to this world.
11: Like the high priest in the Old Testament.
10: William Miller was right, that the second coming will be literal. And he was right about the importance of winning souls.
11: And he was right about the 2300 days.
10: Oh, and we must tell the whole world about this light.
1: Ah, Mother, it seems so simple and clear now. Why, in a way, the Seventh-day Adventist Church was born in that cornfield.
2: That's true. Later, as the men studied Hebrews 8 and 9, they found much supporting evidence that the sanctuary to be cleansed was the heavenly one.
0: Well, how did they spread the news, Grandma?
2: Well, they got together with Dr. Franklin B. Hahn.
11: The best way would be to publish our findings in a newspaper or tract.
10: That takes money, and I don't have money for that. How about you, Dr. Hahn?
12: Well, perhaps we could print a very small edition of our old Advent newspaper, The Day Dawn. We can mail it to Advent leaders and to Millerite newspapers.
10: Good idea. Maybe some editor will pick it up for wider distribution.
11: And perhaps believers will contribute funds to cover the costs we can't meet.
0: The news of their revelation was spread quickly then.
2: Well, no. It took some time to assemble the facts. Because Brother Crozier was a better writer, he composed the article.
1: Then Enoch Jacobs, the editor of the Day Star, published an extra on February 7th, 1846, that featured the article by Crozier.
0: Was the Day Star a New England newspaper?
1: No, Grace. It was published in Cincinnati, Ohio, far, far away from Maine.
2: As soon as I read the article, I knew it was the true light on the cleansing of the sanctuary, and the Lord confirmed my thoughts in a vision soon after.
1: They say that Brother Edson sold off a goodly portion of his wife's wedding silver to finance the article.
0: Oh, I can't believe that Mrs. Edson would let him do that.
2: It is a true story, Grace, but I'm sure Sister Edson was pleased to make the sacrifice. It wouldn't be the last sacrifice God asked the Edsons to make.
0: Was keeping Sabbath on Saturday part of Edson's revelation?
2: No, Grace. The idea of the Seventh-day Sabbath was introduced to Adventists, or Millerites, as they were called, by a woman in New Hampshire, by the name of Rachel Oakes.
1: Mm-hmm. She was a Seventh-day Baptist.
2: God was working on many hearts. By December of 1844, Joseph Turner in Maine also became convinced that we must wait for the bridegroom to return from the wedding.
1: He worked with Apollos Hale, didn't he?
2: Yes. They quickly published this light in the Advent Mirror.
0: Grandma, were you with the group that found out about the sanctuary doctrine from Hiram Edson?
2: No, child. I first saw the light about the sanctuary in the Day Star while visiting friends in Massachusetts. I was delighted with the doctrine and had no trouble accepting it fully.
1: It was much in harmony with your vision, wasn't it, Mother?
2: Yes, it was. This great work of our Savior, blotting out sins and cleansing the sanctuary, this is one of the most important principles of the Seventh-day Adventist message.
0: How long will Jesus' work take?
2: No one knows. But when Christ finishes his work in heaven's sanctuary, he will come to earth again to save his people and take them with him to live eternally.
1: It's this message we must bring to the world. Jesus won't come again until everyone has had a chance to accept or reject.
2: True. We can't force people to believe, but we must let them know that true salvation is available directly from the hand of God.
0: Look at Arthur. He's just waking up. He slept all the time and didn't hear a word we said.
2: Well, never mind. He'll come to understand later.
13: Understand what, Grandma?
1: Never mind for now, young fella. Come here to your papa.
14: You're getting heavy, son.
0: Grandma?
1: Let's leave Grandma alone now. I think she's talked enough for one afternoon. You must be quite tired, Mother. I'm afraid we've visited far too long.
2: Yes, I am rather tired, Willie. Come, children, kiss Grandma goodbye. Oh, that was nice. Goodbye, children. Come again soon.
0: We will, Grandma.
13: Goodbye, Mother.
3: Goodbye, Grandma.
2: Yes, I am tired. But how stimulating it is to investigate and instruct young minds. How I love my children and grandchildren. God has blessed me. He has indeed blessed me.

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